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5: 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It's not convenient. 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
4: 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We're so glad you're here to listen. 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
5: We've been working through a study on breakthroughs, those points where God intervenes in our lives. Outcomes that can only be explained by God's participation. When you arrive at a place in your life and there's really no imagined outcome that's acceptable without God's intervention, what you need is a breakthrough. And we've tried to understand that a little better because I don't think they're random. I don't think they are just arbitrary. I think we can actually make choices that will facilitate those moments in our journey. As I worked through the study and did my preparation, I learned something, really unexpectedly, to be honest, that in Scripture there are more breakthroughs that are refused than were accepted. The list of people, it seemed to me, who were presented with opportunities for those breakthroughs, for those interventions from God, and declined them, actually exceeded the people that accepted them. And I wasn't prepared for that to be something that I learned as I did my work. So I want to do a session or two on those breakthroughs that are declined. It may seem irrational or illogical, but as I reflected on my own journey, I could see there were places where I've cooperated with the Lord, and there are times where I've chosen not to. And it's not always between moral and immoral or godly and ungodly or good and evil. Sometimes there's a sense that God puts something in front of you and you're just like, nah, I'm busy. Or I don't really want to do the work. Or I don't want to practice generosity there. I can point to places where I've said yes to the Lord, but I think the candor to recognize both is very, very important. And at this season of my life, I'm determined with the help of God not to decline any of those invitations. So I want to start with a pretty familiar narrative. It's in Mark chapter 10. It's repeated in multiple gospels. It's this young man, a wealthy young man, a man with authority, a godly young man, approaches Jesus. As Jesus started on his way, a man ran up to him and he fell on his knees before him. So there's at the very introduction to this narrative, before you know anything else, this young man is kneeling at the feet of Jesus in public. When was the last time you knelt at somebody's before somebody in public? Been a day or two. It didn't mean something different in the first century than it does now. It's an expression of yielding. It's an expression of honor, all sorts of things. Good teacher, he asked, what must I do to inherit eternal life? And Jesus answered, why do you call me good? No one is good except God alone. You know the commandments. Don't murder. Don't commit adultery. Don't steal. Don't give false testimony. Don't defraud. Honor your father and mother. He's listing the big 10, you know, the ones we've kind of put away. And he declared, "Teacher, all these I have kept since I was a boy." Wow. Imagine having a one-on-one with Jesus and said, "I've kept all the rules." Well, Jesus was more polite than I am. He didn't snicker. But Mark, it gives us an insight. In verse 21, it says, Jesus looked at him and he loved him. There's that little chorus. Jesus loves me. This I know. He loves this man. He tells us that. So he's going to give him an invitation. He said, "There's one thing you lack. Go and sell everything you have and give to the poor, and you'll have treasure in heaven. Then come follow me." There it is. Come follow me. It's what he said to Peter. It's what he said to James. It's what he said to John. Their lives were changed. They walked away from businesses, families, friends, routines, habits. Their whole lives got disrupted. "Come follow me," he said, and they said, "Okay." He says the same thing to this young man. Godly young man, a man yielded to the authority of Jesus. He's inquiring. The man's face fell. He went away sad. He had great wealth. Jesus looked around to said to his disciples, "How hard it is for the rich to enter the kingdom of God." And then this next phrase intrigues me. It's verse 24. It says, the disciples were amazed at his words. They weren't prepared for this. I know this feeling a little bit. You know, if you engage in serving the Lord and trying to establish ministry, and the disciples have done that. They want to see Jesus' ministry expand, his influence to grow. I'm certain that's a part of the nature of this relationship that they've engaged in. It feels somewhat similar to the world I've spent my adult life in. And there are times you meet people and you think, if that person would get on board with this, they'd use their influence. If everybody else saw that person raise their hand and go, "I'm for this," it would make the lift easier. And when this young man came up with his authority, with his influence, with his resources, you can almost see the disciples going, "Yes." And the young man walks away. And Jesus said, it's really difficult for him. And the disciples were amazed at his words. But Jesus said again, how hard it is to enter the kingdom of God. How hard it is to enter the kingdom of God. Wait a minute. That's not in the little chorus. Jesus loves me. How hard it is to enter the kingdom of God. We haven't talked about that, folks. I've been in thousands and thousands of church services. I've heard more sermons than you have. And you've suffered. And we don't hear very many messages where people say, you know, it's really not easy. Jesus said to his closest friends, it's hard to enter the kingdom of God. But he's not finished. It's easier for a camel to go through the eye of a needle than for a rich man to enter the kingdom of God. And the disciples were even more amazed. In verse 24, they were amazed, but in verse 26, Mark adds in here, so there's an emphasis. They're even more amazed, and they said, well, then who could be saved? And Jesus looked at them and said, with man it's impossible, but not with God. All things are possible with God. And Peter said, we've left everything to follow you. You got a Peter just blah. And Jesus replied, I tell you the truth. And you know by now when you see that phrase, he's about to drop something completely unexpected. I tell you the truth, no one who has left home or brothers or sisters or mother or father or children or fields for me or the gospel will fail to receive 100 times as much in this present age. Homes and brothers and sisters and mothers and children and fields, and with them persecutions, and in the age to come, eternal life. But many who were first will be last, and the last will be first. That's a fascinating passage. We could spend a lot of time here, more than I'm going to today. Jesus said one of the things that will come with all the blessings are persecutions. We are living in a season where there has been a tremendous initiative demonstrated on behalf of people of faith and organized religion to avoid any kind of persecution. We've hidden from the truth. We don't want to talk about the truth. We prefer our favorite passages. We've tried to be embraced by the culture. We want to be loved by the culture. We want to be applauded by the culture. Folks, holding out the truth will not always bring applause. You don't have to be intentionally obnoxious. We do that well enough without trying. But we have to be willing to tell the truth. I want to make an observation from this passage because it's about a very remarkable young man, a man with tremendous potential, a godly young man, a young man interested in serving the Lord, a man of great resources, a man that Jesus loved specifically, who's given a personal invitation, and yet he declines the breakthrough. He takes a pass. It's not convenient. And the observation, it seems so simple, but it needs to be noted, not all who reject breakthroughs are wicked and ungodly. See, I think we've imagined that the categories are good people say yes to the Lord and wicked people say no to the Lord, and it's that neat and clean. And we point to these biblical characters. Pharaoh, he refused to cooperate with God. Yeah, he did. Think how different Egypt would have been if Pharaoh had said to Moses on their first visit, "You're right, we've mistreated the Hebrew people. We will not only release you, we'll give you all the provisions you need to make it to whatever destination you feel led to." Imagine the difference that would have met in Egypt. Imagine if Pontius Pilate, the Roman governor, when he had that private audience with Jesus, had said, "Listen, I'm a political animal myself, and I see the political jealousy that's being directed at you, and I'm going to stand up on your behalf." Imagine the different future Pilate could have had. But we know Pilate chose to crucify Jesus and Pharaoh chose to persecute the Hebrew slaves, and they both suffered greatly for it, and we put them in the villains category. But not everybody that rejects or declines these breakthroughs in Scripture. In fact, the majority of the people aren't villains. They're the covenant people of God standing on the Jordan River, looking into the promised land going, "No, thank you." And in this particular case, in Mark's gospel, it's this rich young ruler. Not everybody who rejects breakthroughs are wicked and ungodly. We have to recalibrate, folks. We've got to stop telling our God stories in terms of what we have done and pointing at our conversion date and our baptism date and the Bible studies we led and the times we volunteered and the dollars that we have given. I'm appreciate all of those things. They're a part of my own journey as well. But what's relevant for me today is, am I going to say yes to the Lord?
4: We'll be right back. But first, Pastor Allen wants to share a limited edition commemorative set to help you celebrate God's faithfulness to our nation.
5: Hey, we're celebrating this year the 250th anniversary of the signing of the Declaration of Independence. What a wonderful privilege we have. You know, God has blessed our nation so many good things. People say to me, "Well, our whole history's not good." Well, folks, you know, my history's not great. Your family history's not perfect. But you love your family. You love your children. In spite of our weaknesses, well, our nation hadn't been perfect. But through that whole story, the goodness of God is evident. It still is. Let's ask God to bless America again.
4: 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Now, let's get back to Pastor Allen with his message called "Breakthroughs Declined."
5: Grace is undeserved blessing, unearned merit. Things that come to you that have nothing to do with merit. If you earned it, it isn't grace. And we are creatures of grace. We stand in the grace of God. Having said that, if we're going to live out the benefits of breakthroughs, it requires a response of us. And we reject more than we accept. We decline more breakthroughs typically than we accept. In John chapter 9, we are introduced to a man who's born blind. And Jesus extends to him an opportunity for healing. It's uninvited. The man doesn't ask. This isn't Bartimaeus that screams loudly enough, "Have mercy on me." This man says nothing. He doesn't ask Jesus. The disciples draw Jesus' attention to him. And Jesus, it seems at first glance, almost makes a mockery of him. He smears mud on his face. And then he tells him to go wash in the pool of Siloam. Siloam's at the lowest point in the city of Jerusalem. Jerusalem is a city built on hills. And Siloam is the water source at the lowest point in the city. And so Jesus is sending a blind man that he's just smeared mud on his face on a journey through a very crowded city. Without explanation, he just says, go and wash. And in the understatement of Scripture, it says the man went and washed and he came home seeing. It's all that he came home seeing. He came home freaked out. He was born blind. He's never seen the blue sky or the sunshine. Did you ever listen to somebody's voice, maybe in a podcast or radio or someplace, and you hear their voice, and then when you actually see them, they don't match their voice? Right? It's like, wow. Face made for radio. That's the way I see this guy coming home from Siloam. He's down at the lowest point in the city. I know the place. And so, and he starts his way home and he hears all these familiar voices. He said, Joe, is that Joe? I didn't think you looked like that. He came home. See, it caused a disturbance because he walked down there a blind man his whole life. He came home seeing. So the whole city knows about it. So now they got a problem in the city because this renegade, this rebel, this guy we want to shut down, has made a rather notorious statement of power that we don't have. And so they called the blind man in. And I have to smile because in John's gospel, we don't know his name. He's called consistently the blind man, but he's not blind anymore. He should be the seeing man. But he's had a breakthrough and he's going to be known forever. He's got 20/15 vision and he's going to be the blind guy. The people that have known you probably will not recognize the depth of God's grace in your life. They'll call you that divorced person. Well, I went to school with them. They were a mess. We still know Rahab, the lady that lived in Jericho, that helped the spies, that helped the Hebrews conquer the city of Jericho. Remember Rahab? What was Rahab's day job? She was a prostitute. She's Rahab the harlot all through the Bible. She's not Rahab the rescuer, Rahab the deliverer, Rahab the woman of great faith, Rahab the courageous woman. No. She's the hooker. Well, it's the Living Bible. And in John chapter 9, it's right there in your notes. It's John 9:17. By this time, the man can see. He's been healed. That's why they're talking to him. They weren't interested in him when he was the blind man. Finally, they turned again to the blind man. Who could see them? What do you have to say about him? It was your eyes he opened, and he said, he's a prophet. They still didn't believe that he had been blind and had received his sight until they sent for the man's parents. So the man can see. And there's any number of witnesses that say, no, he was blind. And they will not believe it. Remember the topic now, breakthroughs. There's a man standing here who has been blind and now has complete vision. And there are people testifying to that. And the people leading the Inquisition are saying, we will not believe it. Go get his parents. Not exactly cooperative. So they call for his parents. It's verse 19. Is this your son? Is this the one you say was born blind? How is it that he can now see? And the parents answered, "Well, he's our son, and we know he was born blind. But how he can see now or who opened his eyes, we don't know. Ask him. He's of age." Well, isn't that an affirming response from mom and dad? Doesn't that sound like there's a hug coming? "That's our kid. Yep, he was born blind. And we got no clue." Really? Well, John gives us a little insight. Verse 22. "His parents said this because they were afraid of the Jews. For already the Jews had decided that anyone who acknowledged that Jesus was Messiah would be put out of the synagogue. So his parents said, 'He's of age, ask him.'" We're not giving up our place. We're not leaving anything behind. There's no separation coming to us. Miracle, smiracle. Kid can see. Yep, that's him. "So a second time they summoned the man who'd been blind. 'Give glory to God,' they said. 'We know this man's a sinner.'" And he said, "Well, he's a sinner or not, I don't know. Let me tell you what I do know. I was blind and I can see you. You say what you need to see. Say, I'm in a better spot. I'm going with him. This man's got a breakthrough coming." Do you know how easy it would have been for him to have said, "I'm not going to Siloam. In fact, I'm turning you in. You're humiliating me." I'm pretty sure that's an expression of hate speech. "I'll get your license revoked. How dare you mock me?" He'd have missed his breakthrough. He made his way to Siloam, and he washed the mud off his eyes, and he came home seeing. And you think, well, yeah, sure he would. Anybody wouldn't. Most people won't. Wait and see how many people say yes when you invite them to read the Gospels with you. He came home seeing, and now you think, well, anybody that knows him is going to celebrate. Who knows? How many people do you know born blind that can see you? And they bring his parents in, and you think, well, no, this is a slam dunk. They'll be overjoyed. Not really. That's our kid, but I don't know. Verse 26, so they said, "What did he do to you? How did he open your eyes?" He said, "I've told you already, and you didn't listen. Why do you want to hear it again? Do you want to become his disciples too?" Makes perfect sense to him. Why wouldn't you follow somebody that could open the eyes of the blind? Well, because it would mean change and realignment, and somebody will make fun of you. How many times have you declined invitations because you didn't want to be associated with somebody? They hurled insults at him, and they said, "You're this fellow's disciple. We are disciples of Moses. We know that God spoke to Moses, but as for this fellow, we don't even know where he comes from." Sounds a lot like the church today. We want to talk about culture in the first century, but we don't want to talk about it in the 21st century. That's being political. Oh, give me a break. Jesus is disrupting the political structure of Jerusalem. It gets him killed, condemned to death by the Roman governor and the most powerful Jewish political leaders in the city. Don't hide behind bad theology. We're not that different. We turn down breakthrough opportunities. We walk past them because we recognize they're going to bring separation, that there'll be a leaving behind, that not everybody's going to cheer. Jesus told us. He said it's going to be hard to enter the kingdom of God. He said there will be things you leave behind. They'll be restored to you, but persecutions will come with that. It won't be an easy journey. And we understand that. We intuit that, or we've experienced that. And so it makes us reluctant to accept invitations. The man in verse 30, he's so overjoyed, he's unfiltered. He's received so much, he's not being sensitive to his audience. In verse 30, he said, the man answered, "Wow, that's remarkable. You don't know where he comes from, yet he opened my eyes. You're supposed to be spiritual leaders," he said. "We know that God doesn't listen to sinners. He listens to the godly man who does his will. Nobody's ever heard of opening the eyes of a man born blind. If this man weren't from God, he couldn't do this." I mean, he is pushing hard on them. Can you see them? And to this they replied, "You were steeped in sin at birth. How dare you lecture us?" And they threw him out. Stupid blind man that can see. Now, everybody in that narrative is a part of the covenant people of God. They go to temple. They keep all their dietary rules. They celebrate the right holidays. They wear the right clothes. They do the scripture readings in the synagogue on every Shabbat. They're checking every box. They're living in the midst of the covenant that is present to them, but there's an invitation from God that is being put in front of them in a rather bold manner, and they're saying, uh-uh.
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7: Jesus said, "This is the will of my Father, that everyone who beholds the Son and believes in him will have eternal life." 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
9: Many years ago, at the age of 17, I came to believe in Jesus during something called the Jesus Movement, and they called us Jesus people, and I like that, Jesus people. That's what we want to be, Jesus people, not religious people. I am not a religious person, and I don't ever want to become a religious person. And really, when you look at all religions of the world, they all teach different things. You know, some people will say, "I believe that all the great religions of the world teach the same thing," which is another way of saying, "I have no idea what I'm talking about," because they don't teach the same thing. If I was gonna sum up what all religions of the world teach apart from Christianity, I would pick the word do. Do this and you may reach nirvana. Do that and you may find inner peace. Do X amount of good works and you just may get to heaven. But in contrast, Christianity says, done. It's been done for you. Your salvation is purchased for you at the cross by Jesus Christ. There's nothing I have to do to get to heaven apart from believing in Jesus Christ. It's a gift he offers, and I need to reach out and take that gift. And your life will be better as well if you say, "Jesus, come and forgive me." Receive Christ into your life.
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15: The word enthusiasm is a godly word. Entheos is where enthusiasm comes from, which means in God. And if you're in Christ, praise is a natural and necessary response to someone who's been blessed like us.
16: Pastor Brett Metter says the abundant grace that healed a cripple is the same grace available to save souls.
15: You were saved from your crippled, sinful condition headed for hell and destruction. And guess what? Christ saved you from that. You and I have reason to be walking and leaping and praising God. Praising God is part of the deal.
16: After years of helplessness, the healing of a man lame from birth immediately stood, walked, leaped, and praised God in the temple. But it's more than just the response of the beggar from Acts chapter 3 that Pastor Brett Metter says we can learn from of the transforming power of the grace of God. In today's Word, we'll see the ultimate redemption offered to us all.
15: Acts chapter 3, verse 1. It says, "Now Peter and John went up together into the temple at the hour of prayer, being the ninth hour, and a certain man, lame from his mother's womb, was carried, whom they laid daily at the gate of the temple, which is called Beautiful, to ask alms of them that entered into the temple, who, seeing Peter and John about to go up to the temple, asked an alms. And Peter, fastening his eyes upon him with John, said, 'Look on us.' And he gave heed to them, expecting to receive something of them. Then Peter said, 'Silver and gold have I none, but such as I have, give I thee. In the name of Jesus Christ of Nazareth, rise up and walk.' And he took him by the right hand and lifted him up, and immediately his feet and ankle bones received strength. And he, leaping up, stood and walked and entered with them into the temple, walking and leaping and praising God." There's some things about this story that are worth noting, and I think perhaps we can glean from this story so many things. I'd like to just point out a few of them. First, I want to point out a sad contrast. The contrast here is interesting. We have a crippled beggar who, you know, apart from God's help, is really hopeless. Has no hope apart from God. And I want you to kind of keep in the back of your mind as we study this that, you know, in a lot of these stories, we have to remember that you and I, we are the crippled beggar in the story. We've been crippled with sin. We've been doomed and hopeless. But when Jesus comes along, then we realize we have hope in Christ. And that's where our only hope will be found. And we have heaven to look forward to and healing from our sins. So you can, in some ways, kind of keep that tucked away. We're the crippled guy. We're going to see this. But here's something you should know. A crippled guy was not allowed to go to the Temple Mount in those days. And it's by the name of Jesus Christ of Nazareth, he's healed and he gets to go into the temple. We have the contrast of this religion, the Temple Mount, and Jews doing this pious worshiping of God. Meanwhile, there's this poor crippled man outside that has no hope and no help. Jesus is all about fixing that. You're the crippled one in sin. You've been crippled by sin, and so have I. But good news, when Peter says, "By the name of Jesus Christ of Nazareth, rise up and walk," that same healing is available to you today. And I love that. The sad contrast is when religion sort of is the wall that keeps people away from Christ. Now, we also notice in the story, number two, on our just observations here, we see a sinner seeking. You see, this guy doesn't need just to be healed from his crippled situation. He needs to be saved, you know, like everybody else on the planet. But what's this guy seeking? Well, he's seeking one thing, but he really needs another thing. And this is something we see all the time. Remember the crippled guy that was lowered through the roof with Jesus, and they wanted to see him healed from his crippled condition. And Jesus said, "Son, your sins are forgiven." And the guys, everybody's like, "What? That's not really what we came here for." But Jesus knew that was his greatest need. But then Jesus, to prove that he was able to forgive sins, he healed the guy from his crippled situation. Same thing's really true of this guy. He's a sinner who's seeking, and what he's seeking is alms, it says. He's seeking after, you know, money. He wants money. But sometimes what you need to give people is not what they really want. And that leads us to the next point of observation. I love the sensitive saints. Sensitive saints, yeah. Peter and John, did you notice it seems like they're going with great resolve to pray in the temple. And yet they have a sensitivity to the Holy Spirit. I call it a Holy Spirit antenna. And we have them sensitive to this guy's need. And not only that, they're sensitive enough to hear that don't just throw money at him. Don't just flip him a coin and walk in and do your prayer. But actually turn and fasten your eyes like this. I like the intentional looking into the eyes of this guy and getting his attention and not letting him, you know, alms, alms, alms with the head on a swivel. Peter says, look at me. And yeah, he expects to get something from him. But what he gets is not money, but he gets what he needs. And that is Jesus. I love that. You know, being filled with the Holy Spirit means, as a Christian, having your spiritual antenna up and dialed in when the Lord prompts you to do something. Sometimes you have to just say, you know what? This is not on my schedule today. But, you know, sometimes the worst, you know, distractions are actually divine appointments. And you have to be ready for those. So they fastened their eyes on him and said, now what they said was great. Silver and gold have I none. Question, did Peter and John have any silver and gold at that time? What happened in chapter 2? The people sold all their possessions and gave all their money and put it really at the apostles' feet. We're going to see that more in the book of Acts. And they had everything in common and they took care of each other that way. Well, Brett, is Peter lying? No, I don't think he's lying. I think what he'd say, maybe he didn't have any money on him. That could be true. But in a sense, you might sense, silver and gold have I none for you. That's kind of, I think, what happened. I think Peter could have mustered up some money with the church, the 3,000 saints, and said, hey, we got this crippled guy, needs some money. I'm pretty sure Peter could have got some money for this guy. And if you look at the context of the story, it seems like Peter had access to that. But the idea is, no, silver and gold have I none, because that's not what you need. But such as I have, give I to thee. In the name of Jesus Christ of Nazareth, rise up and walk. Which is much better than silver and gold, by the way. I think this is something you got to be careful when you're seeing someone who's in need. Don't just throw money at that. You can, and that can be a part of the deal. But more, could it be just food or prayer? Could it be prayer for healing? Could it be someone hearing the gospel and being saved? And, you know, I think that we have to remember that it's not all about the money. I'm concerned that, you know, some churches and whole big denominations, it's kind of all about the money. And we've lost our effectiveness. We'll throw money at something when really we should be saying, no, this is more of a spiritual thing. This person needs to be saved or healed or touched by God. There's a story told, old story. One of the early saints of the church in Rome who walked in on the Pope as he was counting money, realizing that he walked in on something which was private, he started to turn around and walk out. And the Pope said to him, ha, no longer can the church say silver and gold have I none. As the saintly man continued to walk out, he said, neither can the church say to the impotent man, rise up and walk. That's kind of an indictment. I hope the church, that we're not all about, you know, now there's a thing out there that says churches, you know, people are bashing churches for building a building or, you know, putting a parking lot in or something like that. You know, I think that that can be a useful thing. A church building is very useful. So these people are going, well, I can't believe they spent money on a church building. But, you know, gathering together as the church is something the Bible tells us to do. In those days, they were able to use the temple or borrowed buildings, and they also met from house to house. But as centuries went by, you know, church became persecuted. They started building their own church buildings so they could gather and meet, and there's nothing wrong with that. But I do think if that's all we're about, we can be off course, and some churches are all about that. And of course, there's abuses with money. But, you know, I do think it's important for us to say, yeah, you know, the church is a place where we give of our tithe and offering. That's what I believe is the storehouse. But more importantly, that we need to be caring for the poor and giving to the poor, not just saying silver and gold have I none, and so I'm not going to give you any money. That's an important thing. Well, anyway, using resources wisely, whether it's giving money or not, but being sensitive. That's what I love about Peter. He was sensitive to this particular person's problem. Now, I also love that Peter was clear in saying, in the name of Jesus Christ of Nazareth, rise up and walk. He didn't say, I command thee, demon of crippledness or whatever. Like, have you ever noticed that some of these guys like to get the credit for what they're doing, even though it's not him, it's the Holy Spirit moving through him and in him. I like how Peter says, in the name of Jesus Christ of Nazareth. That's where the real power is. The power wasn't in Pontiff Peter. I say that jokingly for you that are concerned. The power was not in John. The power was in the Holy Spirit, but by the name of Jesus Christ. And this is important. The reason I want to remind you of this is we're starting to see what Jesus was talking about. This is the first hint of something that's important. Do you remember when Jesus said, Peter, John, guys, it's good that I'm leaving you. Remember John 16:7? It's expedient is the word the King James uses. It's really good that I'm leaving you. Why? Does anybody remember why is it good he's leaving? For the Comforter. The Holy Spirit's going to come, right? And I'm sure the disciples are like, great, I guess that's okay, but we don't want you leaving us. No, it's good that I'm going to leave you because I'm going to send my Comforter, the Holy Spirit. And then Jesus said something that people misinterpret all the time. I've heard bad teachings on this one, but in John 14, let me show you this verse. In John 14:12, Jesus said, verily, verily, I say unto you, he that believeth on me, the works that I do shall he do also, and greater works than these shall he do because I go to my Father. Now, I've heard sermons how you can be greater than Jesus. If you hear that sermon, you better just turn it off and say, wacko, totally wacko. You and I will never be greater than Jesus. Well, then what's this saying? Well, that's kind of easy. If you look at the original language, it's a little easier, but it's not greater in like you're going to be greater than Jesus. It's greater, not in power, but greater in volume. That's what he's talking about. Greater in number. There's going to be greater works. Jesus limited himself purposely to be one man. He was God in the flesh. But he was limited. He didn't go to multiple places at one time and start multiplying himself and doing miracle upon miracle everywhere all over the world. He said, no, I'm going to leave that to you, the church. It's going to be greater in the sense that I'm going to have my power that I have by God's power, the Holy Spirit. I'm going to send the Holy Spirit and you guys are going to do the same things that I was doing, only greater in number. And you'll be more effective because of the number of people healed. Here is where now we see Peter performing, if you would, a miracle just like Jesus. This is a Jesus-level miracle. It's like the guy that was lowered into the house and suddenly he takes up his bed and walks. Same thing. And now we got Peter doing that, and we're going to see the apostles and Paul the apostle. He's going to be Mr. Miracle. People are going to touch his garments and be healed, like just like Jesus. So it's not that Peter was greater than Jesus. You can't say that. We are going to do more numerous because the church is going to be filled with the Spirit. Now, you say, Brett, that's great. So the Holy Spirit can fill me and work through me? The answer is absolutely yes. And how do you get the Holy Spirit? We're going to go through this in the book of Acts even more, but I'll just give you kind of the main gist. This is speaking of parents. Jesus says, if you then, you parents, being evil, know how to give good gifts to your children, how much more shall your heavenly Father give the Holy Spirit to them that ask him? How do you get the Holy Spirit? By asking. James says, you have not because you ask not. When was the last time you said, Lord, would you just fill me afresh with your Holy Spirit that I can move in a way like Peter and John? Like when I'm going to work, Lord, would your Spirit be upon me so I can be sensitive to the situation around me and know people that need to be loved on and cared for, prayed for, the gospel to be shared. Be sensitive to the Spirit. How do you get that? You get that by just simply asking. So reaching out, Lord, would you help me do this? Now, I love the supernatural part of this story that we have here, but did you notice there's a part of it that's more supernaturally natural? And this is a part I want to show you before we get to my final point, and that is this. Did you notice that Peter reaches out, it says here in verse 7, and he took him by the right hand and lifted him up, and immediately his feet and his ankle bones received strength. It seems like a lot of times with miracles in the Bible, there needs to be sort of a natural movement before the supernatural movement. It reminds me, like, remember when the priests had to cross the Jordan River, but it was flooded? And the Lord told the priests, you need to go start walking into the water, carrying the Ark of the Covenant, of all things. And they went to their, you know, ankles, and then they went to their knees, and then they got deeper and deeper, like, is this going to work? But they had to just naturally start wading into the river. And eventually, when it got deep enough, finally the river parted, and they were able to walk on dry land. But sometimes you got to do the natural thing first, a little movement. Remember the guy that had the withered hand in Capernaum and Jesus said, stretch forth your hand. The guy could have said, are you kidding? That's the whole point. I can't stretch forth. I have a withered hand. Hello. Like he could have said that. But before his supernatural thing would happen, he had to naturally attempt to say, okay, I'm going to do something I can't do. I'm going to stretch forth my hand. In the same way, you see that in miracles a lot of times. Sometimes there needs to be a little bit of a natural movement, like Peter reaching down with his right hand and pulling this guy up before he even knew, are his ankles okay for this? Are they healed yet? And sometimes we need to help on a natural level. What does that look like? I don't know. I remember my dad and a few of his friends, they had a buddy at the church that was a raging alcoholic, and he'd lost his job and lost his family, and he was about to lose his life. One of those guys, you know, it's at that point of pretty much going to die. And so my dad and a few other buddies, they said, if it kills us, we're going to get this guy sober. And one of the guys had a cabin, and they put this guy in a cabin, and then my dad and his buddies, they rotated watching this guy. And, you know, they prayed for the power of the Spirit. They prayed that the Lord would heal him of his alcoholism, but they practically helped him naturally to say, we're going to be there, and we're going to stand with you. And if you would, it's like all those guys with their right hand pulling this guy out of that hole. And eventually the Lord was able to do the miracle part where the guy no longer drinks alcohol, no longer is messed up, and his life is restored. Sometimes the Lord will require a little bit of work on your part, the right hand pulling up part, as well as the supernatural. Well, anyway, a lot of stuff in this story, but this is kind of the fun part. The last one, let's notice this. So if you've been following with us, we got the sad contrast. The sinner seeking the sensitive saints. I love all of these attributes, but finally notice the sweet praise at the end. But how does he praise God? I think it's great. It's kind of a threefold thing. Verse 8, walking, leaping, and praising God. First of all, walking. In the Bible, having a walk with the Lord is a common thread throughout the whole Bible. Who's probably the most famous guy in the Bible who was known to walk with God? Enoch. There's not much in the Bible about Enoch. We don't know much about him at all. There's only a few verses given him, but he's one of the greats in the Bible because there's no record of sin that he did. It just says in Genesis chapter 5, Enoch walked with God. That's it. In the New Testament, in Hebrews chapter 11, it says Enoch walked with God and pleased God. That's it. So he walked with God and pleased God. But man, if I got my name in the Bible, I think I'd want it like that. I wouldn't want it like David. David got his name in the Bible, and David committed adultery and murdered a guy and was kind of a weirdo sometimes and did stupid stuff, but he did some nice things too. But Enoch, man, he goes down as just a dude that walked with God. What does walk imply? Steady progress, just a steady walk, not a sprint where you get tired out and you stop and sit down and give up, but just a walk, a steady progress. How we need Christians that are walking with God. I think having a walk with Christ is what you need. Are you walking with the Lord, reading your word daily, praying daily? Are you fellowshipping with other Christians, walking with the Lord and making that a part of your daily walk? I'm thankful that I had people in my life as a kid that really had steady walks with the Lord. Growing up in my family, you know, there were things that were non-negotiable. Going to church on Sunday, non-negotiable. It's so sad to me how school sports have ruined a lot of families. I love sports. I'm pro kids playing sports, huge fan of that. But I'm so thankful that I had a family that said, you know, Sundays, that's what you do, or Saturday night. But I'm thankful that my family had a walk that was so steady. It was like, yeah, church is, not just Sunday, by the way, Wednesday night Bible study was a non-negotiable. I remember when my football practices were told we're gonna go later on in the mid part of the week. And I had to tell my coaches, sorry, you know, coach, I can't do later on Wednesdays because I have church on Wednesday. Oh, come on, you can do that. And I said, nope. They even threatened, you know, well, you may not be a starter next week in the game then, because we don't let, you know, people that don't show up to practice start. Now you got to understand, I was a starter from the first day of my life in freshman football. I was a starter on the, like, we were hiring our cheerleaders to play football at my high school. Like, I was the only guy on the team over 200 pounds my senior year. We were hurting. So I just said, well, sorry, coach. You know, like, it wasn't even an option. I knew my dad would say no. Wednesday night's a priority. Me going to Wednesday night Bible study with a pastor who went verse by verse, chapter by chapter, book by book, and not skipping that for 4 years of my life, guess what? That paid off way more than had I played a couple extra football games. Now, by the way, the Lord worked out the football thing. The coaches weren't really willing to not have me play. So it worked out nicely. But I do want to say, I fear that the steady walk is something that people do kind of chalk off because we're shockingly busy with other things and we don't have time for the Lord. Walking. The second thing we see him doing is leaping. Walking and leaping. What does leaping imply? I think leaping implies joy. Like leaping for joy. And I think that this is kind of a cool expression. This guy was hopeless, sitting there begging for alms, and now he's leaping for joy. I hope you don't lose your joy. You know, the psalmist said, restore unto me the joy of thy salvation. You know, rejoice in the Lord always. Again, Paul said, I say rejoice. Like, don't lose your joy. I hope you're a Christian that leaps. When you think about it, some of the things that we have that the Lord has done for us, we have so much to be thankful for. The word enthusiasm is a godly word. Entheos is where enthusiasm comes from, which means in God. And if you're in Christ, we should show a little more enthusiasm. If we're not careful, we become God's chosen frozen. But you and I have reason to rejoice. And if there's ever a good place to rejoice, you should be joyful. When we worship, I hope you turn on the switch and say, you know what? Well, Brett, what if I don't feel like it? Remember David, who was a worship guy? He was Mr. Worship, wrote most of the Psalms. He called himself the soul. He said, bless the Lord, O my soul, and all that's within me. Bless his holy name. Like David had to kind of slap himself and say, time to bless the Lord. Come on, let's go. I wonder if
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5: Going to hell is worse than being crippled. 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
5: Oh, Lord, I pray as we consider this story that our hearts would be stirred to learn from this story. So many things that we can think about here. But above all, Lord, you saved us from our sins. Didn't deserve it. We didn't earn being touched and healed and being able to walk and leap and praise. But Lord, you did it for us, and we're so thankful for that. And I'd like to invite, there might be somebody here who is not saved. Maybe you've not been healed. What is a Christian who's saved? It's a person who realizes they're a sinner and acknowledges that before God. To acknowledge that you're a sinner, the word is repent. That means to acknowledge that you have sinned against God. And we've all done that. The Bible says no one is guiltless. But good news, while we were yet sinners, Christ died on the cross for your sins, in your place, substitutionarily. He did that, but here's the thing. You must receive that and believe that. That's why, you know, John 3:16, that famous verse, for God so loved the world. Because you might say, well, if God loves people, he'd save people. And then, right, it's like, yeah, exactly. But God so loved the world that he gave his only begotten son, that whoever believes in him, Christ, will not perish, but have everlasting life. What does it mean to believe? The Greek word there is an interesting word that means to put your full trust in. And so to be saved is Romans 10:9-10. If you confess with your mouth and believe in your heart the Lord Jesus Christ, that God raised him from the dead, you will be saved. And it's with the mouth confession is made to salvation. See, some people say, you mean you can just confess with your mouth and believe in your heart and be saved? Yes. Some people will try to make it worse than that. Oh, you got to be better and you got to do good stuff and pay your money into the tithe. No, that's the stuff people have added. To be saved is one thing. Good works is another thing. But saved, you got to repent, confess, and believe. That's what the Bible says. If that's you and you're saying, Brett, I want to accept Christ, I'm going to pray this prayer of confession. Let's pray together. Dear Father in heaven, I believe in your son, Jesus. I believe that he died on the cross for my sins. That he rose up from the grave. And that my sins are forgiven. Help me to walk with you. Thank you for saving me. In the name of Jesus Christ. Amen.
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1: This is Hugh Hewitt for townhall.com. The next few months are anniversary heavy for our nation. Before the fireworks of the 250th 4th of July begin, try with family and friends to agree on what we are celebrating. Try as well to articulate how we defend what our country has long been committed to. We're also only 3 months away from the 25th anniversary of the 9/11 terrorist attacks by Al-Qaeda. The great and awful anniversaries are connected by that which the first proclaimed and which the second attempted to end, freedom. We ought to spend the part of this celebration in reflecting on and admiring the courage of not just those who voted yes on the Declaration, but also those who had the courage to actually sign their names to that document on August 2nd, 1776. This brace of anniversaries ahead should remind every American that ours is a unique and enduring commitment to human liberty. May we all renew our commitment to the country's first principles. I'm Hugh Hewitt.
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5: So light bulbs,
4: light bulb changer. 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You know. 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
18: Churches are starting to use words. They're almost like
5: magic words or trick words to communicate. And where does this word come from? Where does that word? And so I'm leery of it. Why? Because so many people aren't teaching the Bible anymore. Doesn't make them right or wrong, just makes me want to say, I don't know about this guy. And if I don't really know, I'm going to stay away from it. Nothing personal. That's just me.

0: Welcome to Apply Within, a verse-by-verse study of the Word of God with Pastor Bob Davis of North Country Chapel. We invite you to join with us as we, by the power of God's Holy Spirit, apply His Word within our own hearts as we study line upon line, precept upon precept, verse-by-verse, through the Bible. Jesus is called the Good Shepherd as our study of John continues in chapter 10. Here's Pastor Bob.
1: So verse 1 says, truly, truly, I say unto you. Remember, he just said, if you were blind, you'd have no sin. But now you say, we can see, therefore your sin remains. Now, truly, truly, I say unto you, he that enters not by the door into the sheepfold, but climbeth up some other way, gets in some other way, the same is a thief and a robber. But he that enters in by the door is the shepherd of the sheep. And you, rightly so, if you're not paying close attention, you say, where did that come from? He just goes from telling them they're blind fools and still in their sin, willingly refusing to turn, refusing to repent, willingly you're still in your sin. And then he starts talking about shepherds. The Pharisees are claiming to be what? The spiritual leaders over Israel. They are the most holy. You got the Pharisees and the scribes and the Sadducees and the Herodians, which is a political group, but they still kind of carried a lot of weight when it came to trying to teach or interpret the Bible, right? So you got all these groups and they all reject Jesus. They all don't understand the Word of God, but they are the Bible teachers. So if you got a bunch of Bible teachers across your land and they're teaching the Bible, but they're not teaching the Bible, you really have a problem on your hands, because what do you do? Where do you go if the teachers aren't teaching the Word of God? Where do you go to get it? So listen, here's the point. The Pharisees are claiming to be the overseers. The term Jesus is going to use here is shepherds. Get it? They claim they're the true shepherds over Israel. You know, we're descendants of, you know, Moses. We're the priesthood. We're this, we're that. We're in charge. We're the holy ones. We're the shepherds over Israel. So Jesus has just called them guilty of not even understanding the Word of God, and they think they're the shepherds over Israel. So to show the seriousness of this, you've seen the language many times already in the Gospels, in the Gospel of John here even. The seriousness of what Jesus is about to say, because he's going to tell them a parable, if you will, an illustration. So he says this to show the seriousness about the illustration he's going to show us. He says, truly, truly, most assuredly, the language says, he that enters not by the door into the sheepfold, but climbs up any other way, that one is a thief and a robber. But the one that enters in by the door is the shepherd of the sheep. They're saying they're the shepherds. He's going to say to them, I'm the shepherd. Sheepfold, what is that? It's an area with a high, solid fence around it, or in many cases, a rock wall, roughly built rock wall high, where the sheep are led into every night. At near the end of the day, they just lead them in there, and there's only one way in and one way out. And the keeper will just guard, and nothing gets in unless it's got a legitimate reason to, and nothing comes out. The sheep get out there in the dark, you're going to lose them. They're going to hurt themselves or worse, right? And it's there for their safety. It's not there, they're not being punished. It's nighttime, they need to get their binky and lay down and rest. The sheep need the rest. And it's to protect them from the dangers of the night. Oftentimes, at the sheepfold, if it was near, like at Bethlehem, there were all kinds of different sheep owners, all kinds of different shepherds. So oftentimes, there were many different flocks put into the sheepfold at night. It's just a good way to keep count of them, protect them. And then when morning comes, the shepherd's going to come and going to take all the sheep to wherever they want them to graze. So that's what a sheepfold is. Now, in that sheepfold, there was only one door, only one entrance exit. It's right here. It's set right there. And there's only one way in, one way out. And it is guarded all night. So Jesus is basically saying this, that many come to the children of Israel claiming to be a shepherd of theirs, claiming to be sent by God, but they were not shepherds, speaking of the Pharisees, etc., right? And he just said that. They are not. They're stealing. They're going to destroy, you'll see, he says in a moment. They're claiming to be shepherds, claiming to be sent by God, but they are not ordained by God. Those Pharisees didn't understand the word of God and were being disobedient to the word of God and were making up things that the word of God didn't say so that the people would act the way they wanted the people to act and telling them, you have to do this and you can't do this. And Jesus will say, you're putting all kinds of weight on the backs of these people. You got to do this, you got to do this, you got to have one of those, and you got to be over here at a certain time. But you don't lift a finger. You put all this weight on them, but you don't lift a finger to make the load lighter for them. You're just piling it on, and they're just going to have to get through it or fall down, right? So that's what he's saying to them. They were not, he said, some are not ordained of God. And if they're not ordained of God, what are they? Well, I guess the term I would use would be self-appointed. You know, the Bible does tell us a man chooses a full-time ministry, job of ministry, an overseer. He chooses a good thing, but there needs to be a calling, and there, you know, you need to, there are certain qualifications. There are certain things that he's got to be able to do, et cetera, and so forth. So just because I feel like I want to do it doesn't mean I should do it. And you can see that by listening to Christian radio. Some of those people really probably think it's an easy job, and you listen to them and go, well, no, the Bible doesn't say that at all. I don't know where you got it, kind of thing. So what's happening? Well, here's what's happened. They're self-appointed. They're not God-ordained. Therefore, they come into the sheepfold, but they can't come through the front door. They come in any other way they can get in. Climb over, pay money, and find a bad keeper of the gate there. In other words, they're not legitimate. Now, Jesus now refers to himself, which he's been saying all along. He refers to himself. The true shepherd comes through the door. Now, what does that mean? If you got a parable, what is the meaning of coming through the door? Well, it's easy. He came in fulfillment of the Old Testament prophecies. He did it the right way. He became flesh miraculously, and he's going to be born in Bethlehem, and you got all the prophecies. He came the very exact way. He came through the door. He did it right. The others are getting in there making a mess of everything, and they didn't do it right. And since he came in the right way, they should be able to recognize him. He said that in the last chapter. You should if you knew the scriptures, you would know who I am. You would know I'm the Messiah. And remember, they took up stones because he claimed to be God. They wanted to kill him. Look at verse 3. To him, who's him? Him whom? The shepherd. To him, the porter opens. In other words, opens the door. And the sheep hear his voice. And he calls his own sheep by name, and he leads them out. And when he puts forth his own sheep, he goes before them. In other words, he doesn't drive them. He gets in front of them and leads them on to where he wants to take them. When he puts forth his own sheep, he goes before them, and the sheep follow him. Why? They know his voice. Remember, this is a parable. It's an illustration of what Jesus is doing and what the Pharisees are doing and the difference between the two. It's a clear picture. He says, the sheep follow him and they know his voice. And a stranger, they will not follow. Who? True sheep that belong to Jesus will not follow a stranger. But they will run away from him, flee from him, for they do not know the voice of strangers. They don't recognize strangers' voices. This parable, Jesus spoke unto them, but they understood not what things they were which he spoke. They had no clue what he's talking about. In this parable, Jesus also makes something perfectly clear. If you can't tell, his sheep, how many Gentiles have been saved so far up to chapter 10 in the Gospel of John? None. So far. So when he says his sheep, who are they? The children of Israel. Good, good, right. He's preaching to the crowds in Galilee and this and that. He's in his own country. He'll go out a little bit and you'll see it happening. But right now, the only sheep that he has, real sheep that he has, are the children of Israel, the chosen people. He was sent to them first. So he makes it perfectly clear. The sheepfold and the sheep, that's the nation of Israel. And he is the true shepherd. And the spiritual leaders, so-called spiritual leaders of Israel, they're the false shepherds. They're the hypocrites. The illustration, the parable, is very easy to understand, not complicated at all. But the people didn't understand it. So he's going to keep talking. Now he's going to change it up a little bit. Watch this. Verse 7. Then Jesus said to them again, and there's another little illustration. Truly, truly, once again, same thing. I say unto you, I am the door of the sheep. Now he goes from being the good shepherd. He's given them a whole different illustration. He's the door you go in and out of. He's also the good shepherd, but now it's a whole different little illustration. Truly, truly, I say to you, I'm the door of the sheep. All that ever came before me, all, and in the Greek, all means all, good. All that ever came before me are thieves and robbers, but the sheep did not listen to them. I am the door. Another one of his I am. By me, if any individual enters in, he shall be saved and shall go in and out and find pasture. And people use that to say, see, you can lose your salvation. You can come in and then you can go out, kind of like the hokey pokey, and you can come back in, you can come back out. It's not what he's saying at all. Got nothing to do with salvation there. Listen closely. Jesus gives another illustration. This time, and now we know he's the good shepherd in that last illustration, but he's now presenting himself as the door itself. I am the door. The way you get in to the sheepfold, the way you get back and forth out is through me. The only way to get in there is through him. Now you see, what's he talking about? I had to look this up because I don't really work as much as I should with sheep. When they left the sheepfold, remember the last illustration? He's the shepherd. He calls his sheep. They all follow him. He walks out and they're all now following him. When he gets to the place where they're going, They set up another enclosure. It's for safety and security. What if some wild animals start circling the field? So they would set up a little makeshift is what it is, the idea. It's good and solid, but they do it quickly. And what happens is this. It's a safe area for the sheep. The shepherd himself would stand in that little open space. So for the sheep to get in, they had to go through him. And for the sheep to get back out, they had to go through him. And if anybody tried to get in that was a wild animal or something to hurt, well, he's right there and it's not going to happen. So that's how they did it. Because I always wondered about that. But when I saw it, I thought, well, gosh, that makes sense too. He took his place at the entrance of the enclosure, standing right there, letting the sheep in and out. Now, the sheep can go out to the pasture in front of the enclosure or that area. The sheep that are they're comfortable, and they might just go and some lay around near the water or whatever, but he's still got his eye on them. Or if they were frightened or afraid, they would commonly come running and retreat to the security where their shepherd is at and hide in their little safe space. The little enclosure, the shepherd himself being the door, the only way in, the only way out. When Jesus says this, all whoever came before me were thieves and robbers, he's referring to the spiritual leaders of Israel that have been telling the people wrong things about God's word, putting loads on them that the word of God never put on them, causing them to think you can only go to church on this day, or you have to give so much money. If you don't, we're coming to get it from you, or you have to do this. You got to say so many prayers today, and you have to, right? Religion is what they were teaching, and Jesus is teaching relationship. He's referring to the spiritual leaders of the nations who what? He's already called them thieves and robbers. What he's saying is they don't truly care for the spiritual needs of the sheep. So they just, you know, make rule after rule after rule after rule. And some churches are like that. It's a picture because those false teachers were false teachers. Jesus says, I'm the door. If anyone comes in through me, they are saved, safe. And they can come in and go out and find pasture. Simply meaning their needs will be taken care of. He's not talking about getting saved and getting unsaved. He's talking about you're free to roam. You walk. I'm with you everywhere you go. If you want to go check out that little part of the field, I go before you. The shepherd is always right there. So what it is, when you see it, they can come in and out and have pasture. He's not saying saved, unsaved, or something like that. It's a picture, I believe, a simple little illustration of perfect security and perfect liberty. And in Jesus Christ, we have complete security and perfect liberty. We are free in Jesus Christ. So verse 10, the thief does not come except to steal, to kill, and to destroy. And I am come that they might have life, that they might have it more abundantly. That's really easy to understand. The thief, the devil, and all of his followers, the high priests, the Pharisees, the Sadducees, the doctors of the law, the scribes, the Herodians, they all are false shepherds. They come only to steal, take what they want from the people, to kill the people, and to destroy. That's what the devil's after, to steal, to kill, to destroy. That's what he's after. You want to follow him? That's what you'll have. Nothing, basically. They're only looking to get what they want. And when someone enters into any kind of ministry or any kind of mission field because they think it's an easy way to make a living or this or that, that's a false heart right there. That's not a call from God. That's somebody looking, hoping they don't have to do a real job or something. Jesus says, but on the contrary, as opposed to that, I am come that they might have life, that they might have it more abundantly. So, why? Jesus loves the sheep. Those are his people, Israel. He loves them. They keep turning their back on God and, or spitting in his eye and turning their back. But he loves them. And he promised that he's never going to let them completely be destroyed because he loves them. It's what he promised Father Abraham. Jesus loves the sheep, each and every one of them. We look at some of his sheep and we go, oh, what a mess, what a mess. Or you look at us and you go, what a mess, what a mess. But Jesus says, he's mine. She is mine. Just get away from her. Leave her alone. She's mine. Leave him alone. Who are you to judge another man's servant? He stands or he falls before his own master, and God is able to make him or her stand, and he will. You say, I can't stand at all. I'm just the weakest there is. God will have you standing on that day. You'll be standing before Jesus Christ for rewards. That's his promise. And I want you to know something about this shepherd. He loves his sheep, each and every one of them. He goes on, I am the good shepherd. And the good shepherd gives his life for the sheep. He's going to die for these sheep. But he that is a hireling and not the shepherd, whose own sheep they are not, whose own the sheep are not, he sees the wolf coming and leaves the sheep and flees, runs away. And the wolf catches them and scatters the sheep. In other words, kills some and scatters them. The hireling flees, runs, because he is a hireling and he doesn't care for the sheep. The Pharisees, if they weren't eaten so well, if they didn't have the best clothes, if they weren't treated and given the best seats in the house everywhere they went, they wouldn't be in ministry long. They'd quit it and find something that was more lucrative. And that's what he's saying, basically. And this is another I am. I'm the good shepherd. Not only does he say I'm the door, but I am the good shepherd. By the way, if you look it up, that means the beautiful, kind shepherd. Beautiful, good, kind shepherd. The good shepherd lays down his life for the sheep. The true good shepherd will give his life on the cross at Calvary willingly for all of us. False shepherds don't do that. They're hirelings, meaning you got to pay. They're getting paid. That's why they're doing what they're doing, because they get so many weeks of vacation, so much housing allowance, so much this, so much that. And if you take that from them, they're going to go find someplace else to work. True? That's what a hireling is. It's okay to be a hireling if you're just trying to earn a living. But if you're in the ministry, you're called to be a minister, then we're going to serve the Lord all that we can, no matter what comes to us or doesn't come to us. Hirelings don't, let me say this, they don't own the sheep. Jesus does. But the hirelings, they're just getting paid to keep an eye on them. He or she is just paid for doing what they're doing. So when danger comes, and mark this down, it always does, when really hard times and troubles come, and the hireling runs away, he's going to leave the sheep. Whatever happens to them, happens to them. You know, I'm out of here. This is crazy. Mr. Ironside writes, there are many hirelings in the ministry today, in the church today. Men and women who choose the ministry as a comfortable occupation without true love for God's sheep. It never works out. False doctrine is running rampant in our country today, for sure. I'm the good shepherd, and I know my sheep, and they know me. In other words, I'm known of mine. As the Father knows me, even so I know the Father. And I lay down my life for the sheep. And other sheep I have, which are not of this fold. Them also I must bring, and they will hear my voice, and there shall be one fold and one shepherd. So put that together. I'm a good shepherd, and I know my sheep, and they know me. When you came to Jesus Christ, you started to learn, didn't you? Remember? And you still are. And you know more and more about Jesus. You have more experience with him. You trust him more and more because he's never let you down yet. Even though this next big thing you got coming, you think, I don't know if we're going to make it. We're always going to make it. Even if we lose everything we have, we're always going to make it. I know my sheep, but they know me. You know, the language is this. It talks about an intimacy and a personal interest. Jesus knows you intimately, and he's interested in what you think and how you feel and how it's going. And Jesus says, here's the model. This is what he's after. As the Father knows me, I know the Father. And he knows us that way, and he wants us to know him that intimately too. As the Father knows me, I know them. I'm willingly laying my life down for the sheep. And he did give his own life to pay the price for all sin. Remember at the cross of Calvary. Now this other flock throws people off. Shouldn't you, because you already realize who's the flock that he's talking about here? Not the other one, but who's the flock? It's Israel. But the gospel is going to go outside the land of Israel. And who will get saved? Gentiles. That's you and me and everybody that's a Gentile. We're the other part of the flock. And he says, I've got this flock and I have another flock. And he's going to bring them all in and make them one. So there will be no Jew and Gentile anymore in the flock of Jesus Christ, right? Another sheep I have, which are not of this fold. Them I must also bring, and they shall hear my voice, and there shall be one fold and one shepherd. There will be no Jew and Gentile. In Jesus Christ, there's no male or female, no Jew or Gentile. We're all his sheep.
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14: 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When I-

0: Welcome to Life from the Word with Pastor Chris Swanson of Calvary Chapel, Chester Springs. Today on Life from the Word, we'll be in the book of Philippians in chapter 3. We'll be starting in Luke chapter 14. Here's Pastor Chris.
1: He said, "Wow, isn't that great? Blessed is he that shall eat bread in the kingdom of God." Jesus answered him, and he said unto him, "Okay, a certain man made a great supper and bade many," verse 17, Luke 14, "and he sent his servants at supper time to say to them that were bidden, 'Come, for all things are now ready.'" There's the invitation. "And they all with one consent began to make excuse. The first said to him, 'I've bought a piece of ground. I must needs go and see it.'" Are you serious? You bought it without seeing it? "Man, have I got a bridge in Brooklyn for you. I pray thee, have me excused. Another said, 'I bought 5 yoke of oxen. I must go prove them.'" You bought the used car and you didn't even drive it? "Man, have I got a few cars for you. I pray thee, have me excused." How many understand these excuses are lame? How many got it? None of you. "Another said, 'I've married a wife, therefore I cannot come.'" Got an idea? Bring her with you. So the servant came, and he showed his Lord these things. In other words, "Wow, isn't it great to be in the kingdom of God eating bread?" Well, hello, here's the invitation. You're all making excuses. "That servant came and showed his Lord these things. Then the master of the house, being angry, said to his servant, 'Well, then go out quickly into the streets, into the lanes of the city, and bring in hither the poor and the maimed and the halt and the blind.'" In other words, once again, the ones the world rejected. "And the servant said, 'Lord, it is done as thou hast commanded, and there is yet room.' And the Lord said unto the servant, 'Go out into the highways and hedges and compel them to come in, that my house may be filled. For I say unto you that none of those men which were bidden shall taste of my supper." Interesting. The invitation's given, and yet many refuse to accept it for some of the lamest reasons you could ever come up with. So back to our chapter. "I press toward the mark for the prize of the high calling of God in Christ Jesus to be in his kingdom. Let us therefore, as many as be teleos, complete, mature, or perfect," in the old King James. "Let us therefore, as many as be complete or mature, be thus minded." Minded how? "That I may know him, the power of his resurrection, and the fellowship of his sufferings." Let us be thus minded. "And if in anything you be otherwise minded, God shall reveal even this unto you." You know, it does happen. An issue comes up in the Word, and people have a problem with it. For example, Leviticus 18 talks about improper interpersonal relationship, let's call sexual relationships, whether incestuous within families, same sex, and other things, sexual activity outside of a marriage. These things are very clearly laid out in Leviticus 18. And I've had it happen many times when I go through these texts. I'll teach through it. Somebody's listening who doesn't agree with it, perhaps even by how they live. They get very upset, but I don't bash. I don't trash. I just say, this is what it says. You need to go home and decide whether or not you believe it. And thankfully, over time, I've seen where some, leaving very angry, began to, you know, basically dig in to prove me wrong, only to find out that the word was true. And repent and get right with God. And some have come back and told me. When I taught 1 Corinthians 6, last go-around, it says, you know, those who are caught up in the homosexual lifestyle actively or passively, those who are fornicating, those who are adulterers, by the way, those who are drunkards, those who are thieves, went on, those who continue in these things will not inherit the kingdom of God. You might get upset, say, "I don't like," go read it for yourself. After the third service in that chapter, somebody came up to me at the back, said, "I'm caught up in this kind of relationship." Basically, you know, went back and forth. Look, it's what it says. You go home and decide. That person got saved that day. We're invited to a banquet. But to receive that ticket, you have to repent of your sins and receive the shepherd, the good shepherd, Jesus. You do that, you have eternal life. I deal with people in my office. They come in, they lay out their problem, what's going on. I don't take notes. It's easier to forget that way. It helps. And I'll listen. I'm like, you're not going to want to hear what I have to say. Well, yeah, I do. No, you're not going to hear what I have to say. No, really, I want to hear. No, I'm telling you, man, you do not want to hear what I have to say. Like, listen, I want to hear it. Tell me. I'm like, okay. You need to forgive him, or you need to forgive her, or you need to forgive them. What? It's amazing. I mean, literally, I should have like a what, but what? What? Like, you know, that was easy. What? And they'll often always say, I can't forgive them. And my answer is, you're right. You can't forgive them. But if you abide in Jesus, he's going to bring you to a place where you do forgive him. Now, didn't say now. I'm just telling you, he's going to bring you to a place, if you're abiding in him, where you're going to forgive them. Some of them come back and tell me it happened. Others thought I was nuts, moved on. If any man think otherwise, you got a different opinion about something with God. You think he's an unjust judge. You don't like, what about the people in the desert island? Got a chance to share with somebody in Puerto Rico, out there in the parking lot, met a neighbor, got to know my son and daughter-in-law. This other guy shows up, he's from Minnesota. Starts going on a rant, why isn't there recycling? Whatever, back and forth, whatever. And the neighbor left, it's just me and him, and he's a retiree, you know, and all that. And I'm like, hey, so when you're out of time, like, what are you going to do next? Well, I plan to travel. I'm like, no, I don't mean next trip. When you're like out of time, like out of days, like you are done, what's next? He goes, I don't know. I said, I know. How can you know? Jesus said, I'm the way, the truth, and the life. No man comes to the Father but through him. And so I believe Jesus died and rose for me. I know I'm going to be in heaven. By the way, Solomon, heard of him? Solomon says the body goes back to the dust from whence it came. The spirit's going to go back to God. Man's going to go to his long home. How long is it? Eternal. You know, you might want to think about not your next trip, but when you're done, where are you going? You know, because there's an eternity ahead of you. Tap on the chest, said, think about it. Nice to meet you. Went back in. I could tell that's as far as I could get. Put a rock in his shoe and say goodbye. Get him thinking. Some plant, some water, some harvest. He's trying to tell him he's got an invitation. If anything, you be otherwise minded. God shall reveal even this unto you. Nevertheless, whereto we've already attained, the idea of, again, being found in Christ, not having our own righteousness, which is of the law, but the righteousness, which is through the faith of Christ. Nevertheless, whereto we have attained already, we're in his righteousness, let us walk by the same rule. Let us mind the same thing. Brethren, be followers together of me. Whoa. Paul is saying, you have watched how I've lived among you. Imitate it. Whoa. So, I have a question for you. What is it? If your children's walk with God or grandchildren's walk with God is equal to yours, how good is it? Have you lived in such a way trying to follow Jesus that you've set an example? Or have you lived in such a way that they're having to work past your witness to try and lay hold of Christ because they're confused? That's a high order, isn't it? They watch you. They watch everything you do. They watch stuff happen between you and your husband or you and your wife or extended family or whatever. They're watching. They're learning how to walk with God by watching you. Paul said to the church at Philippi, you want to know how to walk with God? Follow what I did in front of you. And they knew him in public. They knew him in private. And they knew him beaten with rods and thrown in jail, sitting praise at midnight. He set him an example. That's your challenge. What are you setting as an example? Because that's what the kids catch more. Oh, you give them verses. That's great. But you don't live them. You tell them they have to and you don't. They're like, uh-huh. Right on. Got that. Let us therefore, as many as be perfect, be thus minded or complete. And if in anything you be otherwise minded, God shall reveal even this unto you. Since we're on that phrase again, that verse, how do we determine 1 year? It's one route, one revolution of the sun around, or the sun, that was Copernicus. One revolution of the earth around the sun. That's how we get 1 year. Was 360, seems to be slowing down a little bit. Now we call it 365. We have leap, you know, different seconds that have to get in and added and deleted depending on the speed of it and all that. That's fine. How do we get a month, roughly? The lunar cycle. So the earth around the sun gives us 1 year. The moon around the earth gives us 1 month. As long as we've been studying history, sort of where we've, you know, got things, how do we get a week? 7 days.
2: 6 days the Lord your God created the heavens and the earth, the seventh day he rested. So you get from creation 1 year, you get from creation 1 month, and you get from the Creator, I did it in 6 days and rested the seventh. The fact that we use 7 days a week, that comes from God's creative work. And we've been basically tracking time that way for as far back as many record. 7 days. So if that's indeed how these things are established, then God did create the heavens and the earth. And he says he did it in six yomen, six literal days. And he doubled down on that when he gave them the Ten Commandments. And he wrote them twice. You know the story. If not, go back. But he did it twice, writing with his own finger. Keep the Sabbath day, for in 6 days the Lord your God created the heavens and the earth. The seventh day he rested. He wrote it in stone that he did it in 6 days and rested on the seventh. Yeah, well, Pastor Chris. Yeah, I'm a geologist. Great. I think the earth's millions of years old. That's because they told you that. That's why we went through Genesis as slowly as we did to show you here are places where the earth can't be 13.7 billion years old, et cetera, et cetera. We pointed it out to where these things defy an old earth, including and increasingly they find soft tissue and bone marrow in dinosaur bones. So if any man be otherwise, give it a little time, dig in, do a little studying. You just may find, what do you know, God's right, and he'll show you these things also. So, yeah. Let us therefore, as many as be perfect, be thus minded. And if in anything you be otherwise minded, keep digging in. God shall reveal even this unto you. Nevertheless, whereto we have already attained, let us walk by the same rule. Let us mind the same thing. So, brethren, be followers together of me. Paul was able to say, my walk with God is one that's worthy of imitating. If you imitate the walk I've set as an example, you'll be in a right relationship, a good place with God. That's a pretty serious statement. Be followers together of me. Mark them which walk so as you've had us for an example. In other words, they got it. They watched by practical application. And then comes the warning. For many walk, of whom I have told you often, constantly warned them, and now tell you even weeping, he's genuinely distressed, that they are the enemies of the cross of Christ. And it gets more serious than that, verse 19, whose end is destruction, whose God is their earthly drive, nature, or belly, flesh. Why such a serious verse? Well, if you remember when we started the book, theologians, historians claim that one of the things they were dealing with in Philippi, what they called the antinomian libertines. Yeah, I heard of them too. Probably not. Anti against, nomos, law, against the law, libertines. In other words, they are essentially free. They do what they want. They don't feel confined by the law. And so they were described by some historians as reckless with their holiness. What's that mean? Reckless with their holiness. So when we began the book, I gave you a modern equivalent, and that is having God on your terms. Wanting to hold on to his word where it works for you. Wanting to reject his word where you feel it's somehow imposing upon you or making demands of you that you don't want to surrender to. And we've watched in this current generation, this age, and it's nothing new under the sun, but we definitely can say we've watched where we had denominations and movements and churches over the last 100, 200 years, where they started out with a very solid foundation of rightly proclaiming the word of God, giving the whole counsel of God, telling the world what the word says about sin, what it says about events and all that. And then through various pressures, changes, whatever, whether their denomination decided to slide away, but pretty soon they no longer preach that this is sin. Pretty soon they're now ordaining or they're condoning things that the Bible said should be repented of. And pretty soon they've gone from having a solid tradition in the word to now you hardly know or wonder if they know what the word says by their practice. You'll see it, for example, where, and here's the thing, why are they considered to be the enemies of the cross of Christ? Because when I live in a sinful lifestyle and yet I'm claiming I believe in Jesus, what I'm doing is I'm confusing the unsaved world, because we're told Jesus is our Savior for our sins. He preached it himself, repent, the kingdom of God is at hand. If I say I'm part of the kingdom of God, but I live a life that shows no repentance over my sin and my moral failures before God, then you got to ask yourself, which one's true, the way I'm living or what I'm proclaiming? And so this is a difficult thing to see. You know, I shared first service, you know, people come back from different places, tell me what they're dealing with, whatever. You know, and so I'd mentioned one case, ministry, where people involved in worship, not here, first service, if you run into them, say, that was not here. People involved in the worship ministry sleeping together and leading the church in worship, having affairs and other things. I mean, how can God be honored and praised when the people bring it forth are completely compromised? We go through this with couples when I, you know, deal with them. Like, hey, I don't charge weddings. I have standards. You know, here are the things that these are things we ask. And if you don't want to do that, that's fine. Go get married at court. Go hire it, whatever, you know. But if you're trying to share with your unbelieving girlfriend or boyfriend while pressuring them for sex, you're confusing them. Right? You're giving two messages. I want to live in the flesh with you, but hey, you can have Jesus too. But it says to us, repent, the kingdom of heaven is at hand. And so I encounter this where people will basically sort of blind themselves to, well, I'm going to go out and get drunk anyway, even though it says don't be drunken. I'm going to, you know, whatever, use hard drugs or you name it. And they know the truth, but they don't want to walk in it. That's much like this problem Paul's dealing with the Philippians. You want God on your terms. Yeah, well, what's the big deal? All right, Matthew 7. Matthew 7. This word's going to show up twice. One in Matthew and one in Philippians. Matthew chapter 7, verse 13, enter you in at the straight or narrow gate, for wide is the gate and broad is the way that leads to, here's that word, apoleia. Apoleia is absolute destruction, devastation, or ruin, described as the state after death where an exclusion from salvation becomes a realized fact. What do I mean? In other words, you're done, you can't go back, and you realize you've lost it, you've missed it. You've decided not to surrender your life to God. In fact, the commentaries go on to say, instead of what a man or a woman could have been, the reality has now hit them, they are lost and ruined. That's apoleia. Apoleia should get your attention. When apoleia shows up, you say, whoa, I don't want to have apoleia. Broad is the way that leadeth to apoleia, destruction, a complete destruction. And many there be which go in thereat. Matthew 7:14, but because straight is the gate and narrow is the way which leadeth unto life, and few there be that find it. Beware of false prophets that which come unto you in sheep's clothing, but inwardly they are ravening wolves. They have an agenda. You shall know them by their fruits. Do men gather grapes of thorns or figs of thistles? Even so every good tree bringeth forth good fruit, but a corrupt tree bringeth forth evil fruit. A good tree cannot bring forth evil fruit. Just abide, Jesus said. You'll bear good fruit. Neither can a corrupt tree bring forth good fruit. Every tree that bringeth not forth good fruit is hewn down and cast into the fire. That's part of that apoleia. Wherefore, by their fruits you shall know them. So, what kind of fruit are you producing? Not every one that saith unto me, Lord, Lord, shall enter into the kingdom of heaven. Remember the high calling of God? Be invited to a banquet in his kingdom. Not everyone that says to me, Lord, Lord, shall enter the kingdom of heaven, but he that doeth the will of my Father, which is in heaven. Many shall say to me in that day, Lord, Lord, have we not prophesied in thy name, and in thy name cast out devils, and in thy name done many wonderful works? And then I will profess unto them, I never knew you. Depart from me, ye that work iniquity. That would be called a rude awakening, by the way. Therefore, whosoever heareth these sayings of mine and doeth them, does them, I will liken unto him, or I will liken him unto a wise man which built his house upon a rock. The rain descended, the floods came, the winds blew and beat upon the house, and it fell not, for it was founded upon a rock. The rains, the wind, the storms, the day-to-day, the trials of life. We all go through them. But when you hear God's word and you base your life on trying to best you can by his grace, walk in God's truth, walk in God's word, put off that old man, renew your mind. Talked about it yesterday at the men's breakfast. And abide in him. You'll find a peace that endures. You'll find that love, that joy, that peace, the things that are promised to you through the fruit of the Holy Spirit working in your life. And I can say, because, you know, last fall, you guys are aware, my dad died in September. Thankfully, the 2 years before that of going in now to Philadelphia for specialists and everything else gave us a lot of opportunity to talk. And I can honestly say he went beyond being religious to he really was trusting in Jesus for his salvation, not himself. That was huge. That was a big change. I'm grateful for it. But not everybody in my family has that understanding. And so going through that process and the memorial and everything else, it is a really night and day difference where I went through, I sorrow, but not as those who have no hope, because he said it from his mouth. I'm going to see him again. So I went through it standing on the rock. But I watched some of my family members go through it, and they...
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5: Authority and not as the scribes. The church has been warned there's a day coming when the Lord is going to suddenly remove his church. We don't know when. Pastor Chuck Smith from Calvary Costa Mesa, he was very much a heartfelt conviction. He thought he would go in the rapture. He died in 2013. It's been that long. Isn't that crazy? I share the same conviction. I think we're going to go in the rapture. But I don't know. You say, oh, well, you're crazy. Well, God used Chuck, and Chuck was convinced, and I see more than he did in the last 12 years. I'm really starting to go, whoa. But I could be wrong. I'm wrong all the time. What's the balance? Live as though the Lord could come tonight for his church, which means you don't want to be caught fooling around things you shouldn't be, knowing the truth and not walking in it. But you have to plan as though you have 100 years. So get that degree, get that apprenticeship, you know, whatever. Marry that girl, marry that guy, have those kids, because we're to abide until he comes. But he could literally return at any time. I'm not setting a date, but any time is possible. And that sense of urgency, that expectancy, he's going to suddenly come for his church. This world is not our home. And we've been invited to the ultimate banquet. Should stir you. Well, so Paul went on, back to chapter 3. Brethren, be followers together of me. Paul set an example. Mark them which walk so as you have had us for an example. Follow them. That's a good one. For unfortunately, many walk of whom, verse 18, I've told you often and now even weeping. This is how upset he is about the bad testimony they give. That they are the enemies of the cross of Christ because their life doesn't match the truth they're proclaiming and they're confusing the lost. Whose end is, here's our second, apolia. That should get your attention. Living with God on your terms, here his warning is, you may be heading to apolia. And I'm not going to explain it away or anything else, but I'm just going to tell you the verse is there. He says, you'll know them because whose God is their belly, they're driven by their earthly desires for pleasure, for food, for fun, for whatever. And remember, Jesus said, God's given us, the word of God tells us, he's given us all things richly to enjoy. Jesus said he came to give us an abundant life. Did you know the word enjoy is actually in the Bible? But these guys want their fleshly desires, the things that Christ had to pay for. Their God is their belly. And that's a general term for fleshly desires. Whose glory is in their shame. They're actually proud of having God on their terms. Well, things have changed. Well, if you go back and look in history, things have always been messed up. Well, times have changed. Well, it's a different date, but God's word doesn't change. He says this was sin from here. So it's sin in the Old Testament, sin in the New Testament, sin in Revelation 22. What do you mean? He says it consistently all the way through. Well, I don't like it. Well, you're not the judge. Well, I don't like you because you remind me. Fine, get in line. I got plenty of people to remind me.
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0: go, at the age of 17, I came to believe in Jesus during something called the Jesus Movement. And they called us Jesus people. And I like that, Jesus people. That's what we want to be, Jesus people, not religious people. I am not a religious person, and I don't ever want to become a religious person. And really, when you look at all religions of the world, they all teach different things. You know, some people will say, I believe that all the great religions of the world teach the same thing, which is another way of saying, I have no idea what I'm talking about, because they don't teach the same thing. If I was gonna sum up what all religions of the world teach apart from Christianity, I would pick the word do. Do this and you may reach nirvana. Do that and you may find inner peace. Do X amount of good works and you just may get to heaven. But in contrast, Christianity says, done. It's been done for you. Your salvation is purchased for you at the cross by Jesus Christ. There's nothing I have to do to get to heaven apart from believing in Jesus Christ. It's a gift he offers, and I need to reach out and take that gift. And your life will be better as well if you say, Jesus, come and forgive me. Receive Christ into your life.
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13: And it's interesting how people think that everything we possess, it will last forever. We die and we leave it for others. They die and they leave it for others. But one day, everything will melt in the fire. It is really important that we invest into the kingdom of God, because that's where the value of your heart really is.

0: Welcome to Somebody Loves You Radio, the Bible teaching ministry of Roel Reese in Diamond Bar, California. Thanks for making time to be with us today as we ponder what life looks like beyond what our eyes can see. You'll show us that in the Bible's final chapter, Jesus promises to return as a victorious king to come and take his people back with him to heaven. Keep listening today for a challenge to live in readiness for the glorious day that you meet your Savior face to face. Today's message is taken from Revelation chapter 22, beginning in verse 20, with the lesson, The Final Words of Jesus. Here's Roel Reese.
1: Here in the book of Revelation, John the Beloved is the writer, and at the same time, Jesus is speaking in the last chapter. And Jesus says this, surely I am coming quickly. And then John and every one of us, as a prayer, respond and we say, even so come, Lord Jesus. Good prayer to maintain in our lips every day of our lives. For we do not know if today may be that day that the Lord will come. And yet if we make that a standard, if we make that a model, then one day when the Lord gets ready to come back, he will hear from our lips again, even so come, Lord Jesus. Look at chapter 22 of Revelation, beginning with verses 20 and 21. The last two words of the New Testament. And when you think of the New Testament, remember that the Bible in the Old Testament, the book of Genesis, the first book of the Bible, started with a curse. When Adam and Eve fell in the garden, they were kicked out of the garden because they sinned against God. Here we have now, at the end of the Old Testament, in the book of Malachi, the last words are actually a curse from God to the people of God. And then you have between Malachi and Matthew 400 years of silence, where we have written for us the Apocrypha books, historical books. And then when you come to the book of Matthew chapter 1, immediately at the beginning of the gospel of Jesus Christ, it begins with the grace of God. The grace of God. And it concludes with the grace of God here in chapter 22, verse 21. Let me read it out of chapter 22, beginning with verse 20 and 21. He who testifies to these things says, surely I am coming quickly. Amen. Even so come, Lord Jesus. The grace of our Lord Jesus Christ be with you all, so be it. Now, we see that with these words, John, the beloved, is amening the nearness of Jesus Christ's return by repeating a prayer. Repeating a prayer. Used often in the worship in the early church by the Christians. Come, our Lord. That was their prayer in the early church. When Jesus died on the cross and resurrected 3 days later, the disciples of Christ expected him to come back again in their own generation, even Paul the apostle. But as time moved on and every one of the apostles began to die a martyr's death, except for John the Beloved, many in the church by the second and third century, they began to lose that hope that maybe Jesus had made a mistake. But let me say to you that the Word of God doesn't make a mistake. There are no mistakes. Whatever Jesus said, Jesus will complete and will fulfill in his time and not in our time. When you study eschatology or the last things or prophecy, you come to the understanding that from the book of Genesis to the book of Malachi, those are 39 Old Testament books that are given to us concerning the history of the nation of Israel and the way God dealt with them with his law. When you come to the New Testament from Matthew to the book of Revelation, you have 27 books of the New Testament, which speaks of the life in the times of Jesus Christ, his death, his birth, his death and resurrection, and also the promise of his coming again a second time to establish his kingdom on earth. How I thank God for the New Testament and for the promises that he gave to the prophets of old in the Old Testament, that today and at his first coming, not only out of 500 prophecies made, 300 of them were fulfilled by Jesus himself at his first coming, and 200 more will be fulfilled at his second coming. Interesting. When you study and you read the Word of God, here in chapter 22, beginning with verse 20, we have the last written words of Jesus about glory. He says, "He who testifies to these things says, surely I am coming quickly. Amen. Even so, come, Lord Jesus." Three times in this closing chapter, the Lord Jesus Christ breaks in to remind us of his coming. It is quickly, when you least expect it. In chapter 22, verse 7, he said, "Behold, I am coming quickly. Blessed is he who keeps the words of the prophecy of this book." In chapter 22, verse 12, he said, "And behold, I am coming quickly, and my reward is with me to give to everyone according to his work." And then finally, in Revelation 22, 20, "He who testifies of these things says, surely I am coming quickly. Amen. Or so be it. Even so, come, Lord Jesus." The last words of our Lord and Savior, Jesus Christ. Now to us, it seems like a long time since the promise was given almost 2,000 years. That's a long time to wait for the promise given by the Lord Jesus Christ. And yet, Peter, in 2 Peter 3:8 says, "But beloved, do not forget this one thing, that with the Lord, one day is as 1,000 years, and 1,000 years is as one day." Why? Because in heaven, it's eternity. When you get to heaven and you meet Peter, Paul, or John, or one of your loved ones, you're not going to be able to say, "How long have you been here?" Because it's forever. You see? We lose the track of time when we get to heaven. Right now on this earth, we are on a timetable. We live certain number of seconds, minutes, hours, days, weeks, and years. And then the end comes. But Jesus can come at any time. One day, it's like 1,000 years. 1,000 years, it's like one day to the Lord. And that's why our prayer every day should be, "Even so, come, Lord Jesus." Lord, I'm ready. I'm ready for you to come. We want to be sure that we are ready for the Lord to come. If you were to look at prophecy today, and because we have chronologically and eschatology, we have a period of 7,000 years to be fulfilled. We know that right now we're getting close to fulfilling the last 6,000 years of history on the earth. The next great event prophetically in the Bible is the rapture of the church, where the church will be taken to heaven previous to what? To the 7-year tribulation period that is coming upon the world, which you don't want to be here for that time. It will be a time of great trouble like the world has never experienced in life. The Bible says that unless those days were shortened, nobody will be able to survive it. But because of the Jew, God will shorten those days. Otherwise, everybody would be killed. And yet, when we look at prophetical calendar of God, we see that our redemption draw at night. Why? Because we will be coming back with Jesus Christ at his second coming, riding upon white horses, coming back as he sets up judgment on the nations, coming back to the battle of Armageddon, the last world war on earth, as God destroys the armies of the world as they turn against him. And there will be in the valley of Megiddo 180 to 200 miles of men's blood, 5 feet deep, like the world has never seen before. A battle of battles. And yet, to us as Christians, it is a glorious thing for the Lord to come. In Matthew 16, 27, Jesus, talking to his disciples in Caesarea Philippi, said this to them after Peter made his confession: "You are the Messiah, the anointed one of God." He said, "For the Son of Man will come in the glory of the Father with his angels, and then he will reward each one according to his works."
0: 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Now let's continue with more of our study, The Final Words of Jesus.
1: And then again, in the sermon to the disciples on the Mount of Olives discourse in Matthew 24, 30, he said, "The sign of the Son of Man will appear in heaven, and then all the tribes of the earth will mourn, and they will see the Son of Man coming on the clouds of heaven with power and great glory." Think about how great power God will have in his coming, where every eye will see him coming back. And we, the church, will be coming back with him, riding upon white horses. Titus 2:13 says, "Looking for the blessed hope and glorious appearing of our great God and Savior, Jesus Christ." Secondly, the coming of the Lord Jesus Christ, it is holy and just coming. In Revelation 19:11, he says, "And now I saw heaven open, and behold, a white horse, and he who sat on him was called Faithful and True. In righteousness he judges and makes war. His eyes were like a flame of fire. His head were many crowns, and had a name written on each one, and no one knew except himself. He was clothed with a robe dipped in blood. His name is called the Word of God. And the armies in heaven were clothed in fine linen, white and clean, and followed Jesus on white horses." Guess who that is? That's you and me at the second coming. He says in verse 15, "And now out of his mouth goes a sharp two-edged sword, that with it he should strike the nations, and he himself will rule them with a rod of iron, and he himself treads the winepress of the fierceness of the wrath of God Almighty. And he has on his robe and on his thigh a name written, King of Kings and Lord of Lords." You see? He's it. Lord of Lords, King of Kings. He will be coming back at the second coming to take care of business on this earth. Many people think that God has forgotten to come back, but that's not true, because his coming, thirdly, will be a personal coming. Personal. In Mark 8:38, he says, "For whoever is ashamed of me and my words in this adulterous and sinful generation, of him the Son of Man also will be ashamed when he comes in the glory of his Father with his holy angels." And then in John 21:20-22, John said, "And then Peter, turning around, saw the disciples who Jesus loved following, who also had leaned on his breast at supper time, and said, 'Lord, who is this one who betrays you?' It's talking about Judas' betrayal. And Peter, seeing him, said, Jesus, but Lord, what about this man? He's talking about John. And Jesus said to him, if I will that he remain till I come, what is that to you, Peter? Follow me. Peter, quit worrying about John and worry about yourself. You see, the Lord doesn't want us to get so caught up with everybody else that we forget ourselves that Jesus is coming. You see, Jesus was telling Peter, Peter, if I want John to live for 1,000 years, that's none of your business. You better think about yourself, Peter. And it's really important in our own personal lives that we understand that the Lord will come again. In Acts 1:10-11, Jesus said, and while they looked steadfastly toward heaven, and as he went up to heaven, behold, two men stood by them in white dress, who also said, men of Galilee, why are you standing gazing up into heaven? The same Jesus, listen, who was taken up from you into heaven, will also so come in like manner as you saw him go into heaven. In Zechariah chapter 14, he tells us in verse 1 that when he comes back and he fights at the battle of Armageddon, his first stop will be on the Mount of Olives, as he will place his right foot on top of the Mount of Olives as he's landing down and stepping down, and the Mount of Olives is going to go into a great earthquake and is going to cleave in half to the north and to the east. And there will be a great valley there in the city of Jerusalem. It's really important that we understand what Jesus said in his prophecies of his coming. He promised it. He will keep his promises. Fourthly, the coming of Christ, it is powerful. Powerful, as we already saw in Matthew 24:30. Then the sign of the Son of Man will appear in heaven, and then all the tribes of the earth will mourn, and they will see the Son of Man coming on the clouds of heaven with power and glory. Great glory. Imagine that. And then in 2 Peter 3:10, he reminds us again. But the day of the Lord will come as a thief in the night, in which the heavens will pass away with a great noise, and the elements will melt with a fervent heat. Both the earth and the works that are in it will be burned up. This world, one day, it's going to be consumed by fire. No more water. And it's interesting how people think that everything we possess, it will last forever. We die and we leave it for others. They die and they leave it for others. But one day, everything will melt in the fire. Nothing will remain. It is really important that we invest into the kingdom of God, because that's where the value of your heart really is. Jesus said that in the Sermon on the Mount. Where your treasure is, there is your heart. Very important that we understand that we're only here a limited time that God's given to us. We need to be looking for the coming of the Lord. And then fifthly, the coming of the Lord is going to be a visible coming. Everybody will see him. I don't care where you are in the world at this time. In Mark 13:26, he says, then they will see the Son of Man coming in the clouds in great power and glory. In Acts 1:11, who also said, men of Galilee, why you stand gazing up into heaven? The same Jesus who was taken up from you into heaven will also come in like manner as you saw him go up into heaven. And then in Revelation 1:7, behold, he is coming with clouds, and every eye will see him through television, through cable, through the internet. No excuse today. Notice. And even they who pierce him, who's that? The Jews will see him. And all the tribes of the earth will mourn because of him. Even so, amen, or so be it. Lord Jesus, come. Lord, we are ready for you to come. I love these last words in verse 21. Because as he's concluding with his coming and getting us set to his imminent return, then John concludes with the grace of God in our lives. He says, the grace of our Lord Jesus Christ be with you all, so be it. You know, how like God to close his book with the final reference of his grace. Unmerited favor that we don't deserve, but yet he gives to us. Grace. In Ephesians 2, 8 and 9, he says, for by grace you have been saved through faith. And that not of yourselves, it is the gift of God. Not of works, lest any man should boast. So as a believer, I understand that as I come to repentance and faith in Jesus Christ, I am saved by the grace of God. It is all of God and none of me. All I did was just believe. And he gave me his love. He gave me his grace. He gave me his mercies. And he gave me salvation and eternal life. He gave me the assurance that if I would die, that I would go to heaven. That's the grace of God given to each one of us individually. You see, the first thing we need to understand about grace is that as believers, we are under full grace. Not works, not the law, but grace. Paul the Apostle in Romans 6:14 said, for sin shall not have dominion over you, for you are not under the law, but under the grace of God. Under the grace of God. Secondly, as believers, we have received this beautiful gift of grace. In John 1:16, he says, and of his fullness, we all have received in grace for grace. You see? In Romans 5:2, he says, through whom also we have access by faith into this grace in which we stand and we rejoice in hope of the glory of God. The glory of God because of his grace. Lastly, as believers, we grow in grace every day. As we come to church and we sit and we study the Bible, as we read and take care of our devotional life during the mornings. And throughout the day as we walk by faith and we live by grace, everything amounts as God's gift given to each one of us individually. Peter said this, but grow in the grace and knowledge of our Lord and Savior Jesus Christ. To him be the glory both now and forever and ever and ever, so be it. How awesome the grace of God to each one of us.
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4: 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Last year near Jakarta, Indonesia, Muslim protesters formed a human chain to block Christians from attending a Christmas worship service. Holding anti-Christian banners and shouting jihadist slogans, some protesters physically held or pushed believers who tried to get to the church. This was the third blockade of this church. Local authorities have provided a temporary worship location, but VOM workers report Indonesia has become increasingly conservative in recent years, with Islamist groups regularly targeting churches through demonstrations, legal complaints, and even violence. Pray Indonesia's Christians will worship freely and boldly, without fear of intimidation or attack.
5: I will not let my brothers and sisters suffer in silence, nor will I let them serve alone. 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
6: The late Arthur Watson was an executive with IBM and later U.S. ambassador to France. He had a humorous take on being too cautious in life. He said, "Show me a man with both feet on the ground, and I'll show you a man who can't put his pants on." Well, Mr. Watson was saying that sometimes it's necessary to stand on one foot instead of two, and to take a bit of risk in life. If the Apostle Peter had remained standing on both feet, he never would have climbed out of his boat and walked on the water to reach Jesus. Well, this is David Jeremiah encouraging you to get on the road to new life. 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
17: Shalom. Holy Scriptures and Israel is a ministry designed to share with the Jewish people the good news of the Lord Jesus Yeshua the Messiah and to instruct Christians on the Jewish roots of their faith. And now, teaching God's Word from a Hebrew Messianic perspective, here is Gideon Levitam.
18: We continue with our study of the book of Daniel, chapter 6.
19: The king arose very early in the morning. He waited for the night to pass, and now that he fulfilled his requirement concerning the punishment for the one that have asked other gods instead of through him in prayer, and so now that he cast Daniel into the lion's den, now he did so he assumed that if he have cast him to the lion's den, that maybe there will be an end, but he hoped And he actually mentioned this to Daniel. Thy God whom thou servest continually, he will deliver thee. In other words, he had this belief in the God of Daniel. And so he's rising up early in the morning from bed, and he went in haste to the den of lion. He was very quick. Long before others have risen, he's up and he's running to the mouth of the den to see what happened to Daniel, hoping, as he have already had this assurance with the limited amount of knowledge of the true and living God of Israel, the true and living God of Daniel that he had, but yet the hope was that this God delivered Daniel from the lions. And so he's going to the lion's den in haste. And notice what we read in verse 20, beloved brothers and sisters. When he arrived to the den, he cried with lamentable voice unto Daniel. Notice this expression, lamentable voice unto Daniel. He was really hoping in the depth of his heart that everything is well with Daniel, that Daniel is still alive, that he is not harmed. And that lamentable voice shows the love and care and hope that he had in his heart that Daniel survived the night and that God delivered him from the lions. And so you notice this, he is now crying to Daniel. In verse 20, we read, he's lamenting, and he cried with a lamentable voice unto Daniel, and the king spake, and he said, notice to Daniel, O Daniel, servant of the living God, is thy God whom thou servest continually able to deliver thee from the lions? Is thy God able, was he able to deliver thee from the lion? He cried there to Daniel. Wonderful to see that, beloved brothers and sisters. What a question. What a question. And you notice what he calls Daniel? Very beautiful. He called Daniel a servant of the living God. Elohim Chaim, the living God. Amazing to see this expression that he called to Daniel. In the Aramaic, it is Chaya Alhacha. Elohim Chaim in the Hebrew. And he's calling Daniel, notice, the servant. The servant, the Aramaic is Aved or Eved. It's the slave of the living God. Remind us of what we read of Moses, the servant of the Lord. Eved Adonai in Hebrew, Eved Yehovah, this is the slave of the Lord. We read of Joshua, the servant of the Lord at the end of Joshua chapter 24 when he died. We think even about the apostle Shaul Paul, who called himself the servant of the Lord Jesus, the Messiah, the Lord Yeshua HaMashiach. These are people who committed themselves to God, and even King Darius could sense this because of the way in which Daniel lived, that he was indeed the servant, but not only the servant of God, but the servant of the living God. Beloved brothers and sisters, wonderful to see there is a contrast between the living God and the dead idols. The idols that the pagan world worship, they are not living, they are dead, they are merely idols. We read in Psalm 115, their idols, verse 4, are silver and gold, the works of men's hands. They have mouths, but they speak not. Eyes have they, but they see not. They have ears, but they hear not. Noses have they, but they smell not. They have hands, but they handle not. Feet have they, but they walk not, neither speak they through their throat. They that make them are like unto them, so is every one that trusteth in them. And so the psalmist continues, and he speaks to Israel, and he said to Israel, O Israel, trust thou in the Lord. He is their help and their shield. Wonderful to see there is a contrast, of course, beloved brothers and sisters, between the living God that Daniel served as a servant and the dead idols that are found here in a world of those who believe in false God. The Apostle Paul wrote to the Corinthians in 1 Corinthians chapter 10, and he said to the Corinthians in verse 21, ye cannot drink the cup of the Lord and the cup of demons. Ye cannot be partakers of the Lord's table and the table of demons. In other words, you see, he's mentioning there the false idols, the false, the demons. These are that which is contrary to the will of God. Later on, the apostle Yohanan John also challenged the believers to whom he wrote in 1 John chapter 5 and verse 21, little children, keep yourselves from idols. And so, beloved brothers and sisters, idols are nothing. Idolatry is that which is dead, is not alive. But the God of Daniel, who is a living God, and that even Darius the Mede could sense that and see it in the life of Daniel. And therefore he asked him, O Daniel, servant of the living God, is thy God whom thou servest continually able to deliver thee from the lions? Was he able to deliver you from the lions? And so, beloved brothers and sisters, in verses 21 and 22 of this sixth chapter of Daniel, with the topic of Daniel's deliverance from the lions, here we see the response of Daniel to the king. Daniel was respectful. Daniel was preserved by God. Daniel was amazingly, in a supernatural, miraculous way, he was indeed sustained by God during a time such as this. And so we read in verse 21, Daniel said unto the king, O king, live forever. Notice that Daniel is still respecting the king, a way whereby anyone who would approach those kings in those days would have to approach him with this expression, O king, live forever. We see it in Daniel chapter 2 and in verse 4 in connection with Nebuchadnezzar. There we read, then spake the Chaldeans to the king in Cyric, and said, O king, live forever. In other words, they came before the king, and they were expected to pronounce this statement, O king, live forever. Also in chapter 3 as well, in verse 9, we do read, they spake and said to the king Nebuchadnezzar, O king, live forever. You can see that there is that custom or way in which one will present himself before these monarchs. And so Daniel, out of respect, wishing him to live, wishing him to have long life, wishing him to turn to the God of heaven, to the God of Daniel, the God of Israel, and he's coming before him and he says, O king, live forever. And notice the answer that Daniel gives King Darius from the den of lions. And so he continues and he's showing him the confidence that he had in his God. And he said, my God has sent his angel and has shut the lion's mouth, that they have not hurt me, for as much as before him innocency was found in me, and also before thee, O king, have I done no hurt. See how Daniel is expressing to King Darius the reality, he says, look, in a miraculous way, my God, notice the expression here, beautiful expression, my God, Daniel had a relationship with the God of Israel, with the God of heaven. He was his God. He was not only the God of Israel, he was not only the God of heaven, he was not only the God of the universe, but as far as Daniel was concerned, and as far as Hananiah, Azariah, and Mishael were concerned, their God, God was their personal God. They believe in the God of heaven, the God of Israel. This God is my God, Daniel is saying. My God. He's mine, and I'm his. My God sent his angel. Notice the expression, he sent his angel. To remind you, beloved brothers and sisters, as we have mentioned this many times, that angels were created by God as servants. They are serving God, but they're also serving the people of God. And that is the purpose that God have created his ministering spirits, the angels, and in scripture, they are called ministering spirits. The Hebrew writer wrote, and he said in verse 14 of chapter 1, are they not, speaking of the angels, are they not all ministering spirits sent forth to minister to them who shall be heirs of salvation? Speaking about the angels. So the angels are ministering spirits, and they, plural, all the angels are called to be ministering spirits in order that they will be sent by God to do his bidding. And they will minister to the servants of the Lord and to the people of the Lord. In every period of time in human history, the angels, the ministering spirits, have served their God faithfully. Of course, we know that there was a period of time in which some of the angels that were created by God had followed Lucifer, and they became what is known to us today, demons, fallen angels, that God will judge eternally, eventually. And so, God sent his angel and has shut the lion's mouth. It's amazing. The angel of God came, and in a miraculous way, he shut the lion's mouth. He simply did not allow the lion to harm Daniel. And in a supernatural way, beloved brothers and sisters, the angel simply shut the lion's mouth, and the lions, the plural, they did not have a desire to harm Daniel, because in a supernatural way, the angel have shut the lion's mouth. How God preserved his own people. And you know, beloved brothers and sisters, it is fascinating to see. If you remember that we read how God preserved his people, think about Jonah, Yonah HaNavi, Jonah the prophet. How he was cast by the mariners into the ocean, into the sea. And God prepared the fish. And the fish came and he swallowed Jonah. And Jonah was in the fish's belly for 3 days and three nights. And God preserved Jonah in the fish's belly, that Jonah will not be consumed. And then after 3 days he came, he was pushed out by the fish, the great fish. It vomited Daniel out on the shore. And this event that happened became a picture and a type of the death and resurrection of our Lord Jesus, Yeshua the Messiah. As Jonah was 3 days and three nights in the fish's belly, so must the Son of Man be 3 days and three nights in the heart of the earth. And Yonah, in a miraculous way, was preserved by God to serve, to be a picture of the Messiah, Yeshua, the Lord Jesus, the Messiah, who will die, will be buried, and will rise again. But the lesson is tremendous, that God, in a miraculous way, preserving his servant. Think of Enoch, who walk with God in the book of Genesis, Genesis chapter 5, how he walked with God and he pleased God so much and he fulfilled the purposes of God. And we read that Enoch walked with God and he was not, because in a miraculous way God took him, and God took him to his presence. Wonderful to see that God preserving his people. He preserving his people. And beloved brothers and sisters, God is preserving Daniel. He preserving the remnant of Israel for the future day in which he will restore them. And so we read, if you remember in Isaiah chapter 43, "But now thus says the Lord that createth thee, O Jacob, and he that formed thee, O Israel, fear not, for I have redeemed thee. I have called thee by my name, thou art mine. When thou passest through the waters, I will be with thee. And through the rivers, they shall not overtake thee. When thou walkest through the fire, thou shalt not be burned, neither shall the flame kindle upon thee. Why? For I am the Lord thy God, the Holy One of Israel, thy Savior. I gave Egypt for thy ransom, Ethiopia and Seba for thee. Since thou wast precious in my sight, thou hast been honorable, and I have loved thee. Therefore will I give men for thee and people for thy life." And so God had promised that he will deliver his people ultimately. And just, beloved brothers and sisters, realize that what we see here in the experiences of Hananiah, Azariah, and Mishael in Daniel chapter 3, when they were cast into the fire, and here in Daniel chapter 6, when Daniel was cast into the lion's den, the furnace of fire and the lion's den became a spiritual lesson, and you might say typical message of the fact that God will protect his people of Israel, the Jewish people, even during time of trouble such as this. "My God sent his angel and has shut the lion's mouth, that they have not hurt me." In other words, he was preserved by the Lord in a supernatural way. Let me just read you a verse or two with respect to the Jewish people during the tribulation period. Beloved brothers and sisters, remember that the book of Daniel is specifically dealing with events that will occur during the times of the Gentiles, when the Jewish people will have to lose for a season, a long season, the privilege of reigning and ruling and enjoying God and being a blessing to the world when they are under God in obedience to him. And so because of this, they turn away from the Lord. Because their disobedience, God have taken the kingdom from Israel and have handed it over to the Gentiles. And so the times of the Gentiles began during the time of Daniel. 605 B.C., 597 B.C., 586 B.C. These dates are important because during these dates, Nebuchadnezzar three times came and he took captives, the Jewish people, away from Jerusalem, from Israel, to the land of Babel. And in 586 B.C., he burned the temple in Jerusalem. And then was the kingdom handed over to the nations of the world. Well, when the church age will come to its fruition and the church will be raptured, and we who are part of the bride of the Messiah, bride of Christ, will be ushered to the presence of the Lord to meet him in the air, there will be the tribulation period. The Jewish people, the people of Israel, will remain here still partially in unbelief. And God is going to refine the people of Israel, and they will experience a lion's den experience, a furnace of fire experience during the tribulation period. And even then,

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5: When now is come salvation and strength, and the kingdom of our God, and the power of his Christ, for the accuser of our brethren is cast down, which accuses them, this is namely the Jewish people, the nation of Israel, accusing them before our God day and night. But we read, they overcame him by the blood of the Lamb, and by the word of their testimony, and they loved not their lives unto the death. Therefore rejoice, ye heaven, and ye that dwell in them. Woe unto the inhabitants of the earth and of the sea, for the devil is come down unto you, having great wrath. Why? Because he knoweth that he hath but a short time. And so the dragon, verse 13, saw that he was cast unto the earth, he persecuted a woman, just like Daniel was persecuted. Just like the Hananiah and Azariah and Mishael were cast into the furnace of fire. The devil is now persecuting Israel, persecuting the woman. And he knows that he has but a short time, because when Israel will say, blessed is he that cometh in the name of the Lord, when Israel will say, Baruch haba b'shem Adonai, this will be the end of the devil. When Israel will acknowledge it, Yeshua Jesus is the Messiah, the devil's end will come to fruition. And beloved brothers and sisters, the woman fled, as we read here in verse 14, her place where she was nourished for time and times and half a time for 3.5 years, and the serpent cast out of his mouth water of a flood. This is military invasion. After the woman, that he might cause her to be carried away of the flood. And the earth helped the woman, and the earth opened her mouth and swallowed up the flood which the dragon cast out of his mouth. Beloved brothers and sisters, in a miraculous way, God will preserve Israel during the tribulation. In a miraculous way, God preserved Hananiah and Azariah and Mishael in the furnace of fire. In a miraculous way, God preserved Daniel in the lion's den. This is fascinating to learn this. The lesson that we learn in the history of Daniel and Hananiah and Azariah and Mishael is not only in personal experiences that they've had, but they became, you might say, mashal, a parable, an example, a lesson to show us how God in a miraculous way will protect the Jewish people during the tribulation days. And so it's wonderful. We could read continuously all the way to the end of the chapter, chapter 13 as well of Revelation. But let us go back to our sixth chapter of Daniel. My God has sent his angel and hath shut the lion's mouth. They have not hurt me. Why? Listen, for twofold reason. Number one, because, notice, for as much as before him, this is before God, innocency was found in me. Secondly, and also before thee, O king, have I done no hurt. Doesn't it remind us of the desire of the apostle Paul, Shaul Paul, who mentioned this when he was also before the governor in Acts chapter 24 and verse 14. There, notice, when he was before Felix. In verse 14, Paul, Shaul, mentioned before Felix. He said to him, but this I confess unto thee, that after the way which they call heresy, so worship I the God of my fathers.

0: Shaul Paul is expressing to Felix, the governor, that he was always worshipping the God of my fathers, the God of Israel, believing all things which are written in the law and in the prophets.
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0: It was in 1864, after reflecting on the very passage we're looking at today, that Robert Lowry wrote the words, "Shall we gather at the river, where bright angel feet have trod, with its crystal tide forever flowing by the throne of God." It is that river that we will explore today as we close out the week here on Way of Grace with Pastor Jesse Gastan. Join us today for an encouraging look at this river in heaven. Here's Pastor Jesse with today's broadcast from Grace Bible Church right here in Hayward.
1: The experiential agent of our conversion. The Father is the origin. He's at the top of the throne. The Son is the mechanism, instrumental grounds upon which all blessings flow. No atonement on the part of the Son, no flow. Did y'all get that? If the Son's not hanging on the cross, if the centurion doesn't pierce his side, no blood, that's atonement. No water, that's cleansing and regeneration. It all proceeds from the Son and his sacrifice on the cross. Raise your hand if y'all with me in vision. So important. The Father is working through the Son by the Spirit. By the time the Holy Ghost shows up to you and saves you, Christ has already died for your sins. You don't affect your salvation. God affects your salvation. Did y'all hear what I just stated? By the time the Holy Ghost gets to you, the bus is turning around, headed back to glory. That's good. That's why salvation's of the Lord. That's why his work is essential to it. When you get on the bus, you headed home. That bus had to come a long way to get you. It had to leave glory. It had to enter into time. It had to deal with tens and thousands of centuries to get to you. By the time it came with a ready package. Hey, I'm here to get you. Come on. You got a seat on the bus with your name on it. Sit down and enjoy the ride. It's the Bible bus. You headed to glory. Titus 3:5-7. You guys know it, but you should know it by heart. Not by works of righteousness, which we have done. Don't ever tell anyone that you're saved by what God does plus what you do. That's an abomination to God. Right? How many of you guys are new in the church? This is your first year of grace. First year of grace. All right, let some of those hands go. Y'all ain't never heard this before. Write it down. This will keep you from a lot of trouble. Your works plus Christ's work won't work. Write it down. This is for the new family. Glad to have y'all in the house. Your work plus Christ's work won't work. That's not 1 + 1 = 2. That's 1 + 1 = 0. It's putting you in the negative because now you're stealing God's glory in helping him save you. He saved you all by himself. Isn't that what the verse is saying? Not by works of righteousness, which we have done, but by his what? Oh, if I'm saved by mercy, it couldn't be by merit, because if it's by merit, then it's by something I did, and it can't be mercy. All right, let's get our doctrine right. Before, you know, the enemy shuts the church down. Not by works of righteousness, which we have done, but according to his mercy. Now, here are the three most important words in the world. He, God, saved, that's his action, us. He saved us. See, that's what the whole of heaven's going to be shaking about when that Bible bus roll up. With all the saints. On the bus is going to be on that big old, what is it called? That little Teletron, that big old, he saved us. He saved us as we ride up on the yellow bus. Because you know we slow. We ride up on the yellow bus. He going to fix up. He saved us. I'm going to be glad to say it, aren't you? Subject, verb, object. Right? Object, subject, verb. Object, verb, subject. I'm the subject, he's the object. And the verb is our salvation. God did. I'm going to be glad to say it. I'm going to be glad to say it. Notice what he goes on to say. By the washing of what? You see the Holy Ghost now? Yes. Do you see the Holy Ghost? So whenever in a construction of Greek grammar, the term theos or God is used, and then there will be a mention of either the second person or the third person, contextually, God is always being applied to the Father, wherever Jesus is in that same context. Do you guys understand that? Watch this. So we see the first person and we see the third person, do we not? Yes. And the third person is doing what he always does, using water. Is he using water? Yes. Is he using water? That's why we baptize. I know a bunch of y'all ready to get baptized. We'll get there. But he uses water to symbolize his taking you out of the filth of sin and washing you into the cleanness and purity of God himself and bringing you into the kingdom. Do you see it? Notice what he says. Not by works of righteousness, which we have done, but according to his mercy, he has saved us. The instrumentality is the third person in verse 6. By the washing of regeneration and renewing of the Holy Ghost. So he washes you and he renews you, doesn't he? He renews you and he washes you. You and I are new creatures in Christ, are we not? Look at verse 6. Titus 3:6, which he shed on us abundantly through who? Is that the second person? Are we following the pattern of the Genesis narrative? God, the Holy Ghost, and Jesus? And notice the verbal expression of verse 6, if you don't mind being taught. To be shed upon is another liquid metaphor. The word really means to pour upon you. And isn't that what Jesus promised? God the Father will pour out upon you the Holy Ghost. So you and I are immersed in the water that John is talking about in Revelation chapter 22:1. Are y'all feeling that cool water with me? Are you tasting it? Are you enjoying it? Isn't it a wonderful thing that God would wash us into the kingdom? That's why Paul said in 1 Corinthians chapter 6, verse 9, but you are washed. You are sanctified and you are justified by the name of Jesus Christ and by the gospel of his grace. You and I have been brought into the kingdom. Washing is a big concept in the scriptures. We're learning that on Friday, are we not? Draw near to God with a pure heart. Having your heart sprinkled with clean water. The experiential agent of conversion, therefore, is represented in this terminology in verse 6. But then remember what Jesus said. You guys remember this often, don't you? John chapter 7, verse 37, on that great day of the feast. I want that verse up because I want you to see how the verse explicitly says the same thing that you have in Revelation 22, verse 1. What does Jesus say? In the last day, that great day of the feast, Jesus stood and cried, saying, if any man what? That's what I said when we opened up the message. Are you thirsty? Are you thirsty? So see, the Spirit of God is doing his secret work right now. Some people are having their cup filled up. Some people are having their jug filled up. This is all spiritual. Some people here are with big 5-gallon jugs, so hungry for God. They are so glad to be here right now. Some of y'all got thimbles. What do you mean thimble? This is your little alcohol cup. You know your little alcohol cup? That's what you came with to church today. You just want a little hit. That's all you want. Pastor, don't give me too much. Holy Ghost getting at you right now. He getting at you. He getting at you. He getting at you. He's getting at you. Because we play games with him. If any man thirst, let him come after me. And do what? Notice what it says in verse 38. He that believeth on me, as the scriptures saith, out of his belly shall flow rivers of living water. This is so remarkable. I want to hurry up and move away. This is so remarkable. We see him proceeding from God, do we not, in Revelation 22. We see him proceeding from the temple, do we not, in Ezekiel 47. Now we see the Holy Ghost proceeding from us. Yeah. Play games if you want to. God means business. He wants us to be his temple. He's our sanctuary. A sanctuary is a place where you go to hide. It's a place where you go to rest. It's a place where you go to recover. It's a place where you go to leisure. It's a place where you go to be protected from all of the elements out there. And God says, I'm your hiding place. You know crooks get to go to the asylum. They get to go to the sanctuary. If they lay their hands on the altar before the enemy comes, they might find mercy. Did y'all get that? You and I are a bunch of crooks, a bunch of crooks, a bunch of crooks that need to flee to the altar and lay a hold to the horns of the altar and beg God for mercy before justice takes us out. That's right. That's right. See, this is called a sinner's gospel. Isn't God good enough to have a temple, a sanctuary for guilty sinners to run to the altar? Lay hold of Christ. Lay hold of eternal life. And listen, Ezekiel 47:1, pull it up because I only got a few minutes before your slippers get too small and you turn into pumpkins. Listen. Ezekiel 47:1 tells us, afterwards he brought me again to the door of the house, that's the temple. And behold, waters issued out from under the threshold of the house. So the water is coming out of the temple, is it not? And notice what he does. You know I'm a stickler for detail. I'm not going to leave you here alone. But you need to know Ezekiel is looking with the same kind of care and acuteness that John is. Ezekiel has just been shown the whole city, chapter 40. He has walked through the whole temple with the man measuring the whole thing, has he not? And now he has been taken by the man to a position in the temple where he can see the water coming out. It's coming out of the Holy of Holies. That only makes sense. Who's in the Holy of Holies but the Father and the Son? And I want you to see what he says. He says, and he proceeds from under the threshold of the house eastward. Do you guys see that? I'll pick that up next week. But it always means in the context of your redemption, the rising of the sun. The rising of the sun. The rising of the sun. What does that mean? He proceeds as a consequence of the resurrection of Christ. And the church has always in the Old Testament been looking toward the resurrection of Christ. That's the New Testament term for the day star arising in your heart. We do well to take heed as unto a light that shines out of darkness, shining in your heart until there is a full meridian day. That is, one day we will see Jesus as he is because he rose again from the dead. Anybody hear what I'm saying? One day, one day, one day, there will be, you know, every morning, this is why Brother Mac loves to say it, a new day. The sun rises with the promise of resurrection every day. When we raise up every day, we get to say, new mercies I find from God. Old things have passed away. Because of the resurrection of Christ, I don't have to be stuck on yesterday. Boy, when I open my eyes in the morning, I'm so thankful to God. So thankful, because I actually believe that all my sins are put away. I get to wake up in a new day with a new slate. Happy in Jesus. Happy, happy. So I see, I'm going to take him up on his word. New day, no more sin. Of course, by the time I get up, I done jacked up again. But it's better than just the whole thing loading up on me every day, right? And the waters came out from under the right side of the house and at the south side of the altar. I wish I had time. I'm just going to walk this through because we're about to partake of the table. This is what I call the experiential nature of the work of the Spirit of God. Can I do that? The experiential nature of the work of the Spirit of God. That's our third point, the experiential agency of our conversion. Ezekiel is about to do something that is extremely important because what the angel is going to tell him to do, not the angel, but the messenger with the rod that's doing the measuring, he's going to ask Ezekiel, tell Ezekiel to walk with him. And see, walk is always about fellowship. It's always about you and God and God and you. Are y'all hearing me? So your salvation is not about where you stand. It's about where you're going. It's a walk of faith. Right, here we go. Here we go. We already see the water flowing out of the right side of the altar, right? Who is that altar? Christ. His sacrifice allows the water to flow. I already showed you. I gave you the picture, John chapter 19. They pierced his side. And out came blood, atonement. Out came water, regeneration. Right? Now watch verse 2. I'm going to walk these through 10 verses. Then brought he me out of the way of the gate northward. All right? So they're going out of the temple. And he led me about the way without unto the utter gate, that's the uttermost gate of the temple, by the way that looks towards what? The east again. So when they walk out of the temple, guess what direction Ezekiel is walking in? Toward the sun. Toward the sun. Toward the rising of the sun. Stay with me. Here we go. See, this is why Jesus said, are y'all ready? Lo, I come, and the volume of the book is written of who? It's all about the resurrected Christ. Here we go. So here's what he says. And they came to the other part of the gate that looks towards eastward, and behold, there ran out waters on that right side. So he sees the water coming out of the temple. Y'all got that? Now watch the next verse, verse 3. I'm going to walk this with you. And when the man that had the line in his hand went forth eastward, he measured 1,000 cubits, and he brought me through the waters. The waters were to the what? So saints, hold on, stay with me now. I want you to get this. So the man with the measuring line, if you were to go back to chapter 40, he told Ezekiel, I want you to take everything that I'm showing you and tell the people. Showing not only means what you see, but what you go through. Ezekiel was walking with the man with the measuring rod in his hand, and they're walking, and the waters come all the way up to what? To his ankles. So you see this river coming. Y'all got a minute? These waters coming out of the temple, out of the holy place. They're real low right now, but they're moving. And Ezekiel is walking with the man with the line, and then he marks, notice what it says in verse 4, marks, and he measured 1,000 and brought me through the waters. What does that mean? The measuring line is about a cubit. You find in your language, it'll be 1,000 cubits. So the first mark is 1,000 cubits. That's what he says. He measured 1,000. This would be a cubit. And brought me through the waters. And the waters were to my what? And again, he measured 1,000 and brought me through the waters. And the waters were to my what? Now, verse 5. Let's walk this through. And afterwards, he measured 1,000, and the waters were a river that I could not pass over, for the waters were risen, waters to swim in, a river that could not be passed. Now, I just want you to catch this optic. You're walking with God, and you're walking in that river flow. And that water is coming up to your ankles. As you keep walking, it's coming up to your knees. That's 2. As you keep walking, it comes up to your loins. That's 3. As you keep walking, it covers your head. That's 4. That's 4. Y'all got that? That's 4 sets of measures. We actually know how long that is. That's a little longer than a mile walk. He walked a mile with the measuring line, and the waters got higher and higher. Do you know anything about what that means? That means that the waters that were coming out of the temple never dried up. The further out he went, the more the water flowed. I understand this theology because what he's teaching us is the nature of the gospel from Jerusalem to Judea, to Samaria, to the uttermost parts of the world. Yeah. It starts in the temple and it flows out in Acts 2 to Jerusalem. Then it moves out to Judea. This is Acts 5 and 6. Then it goes to Samaria. By the time it gets to Samaria, it's right here. And then by the time Paul gets it in Acts 11, 12, and 13, we are at what is called the known world. There's an overflow that's taking place where the Spirit of God now is doing the missional work of reaching sinners from every nation, kindred, tribe, and tongue. And you need to rejoice because the waters flow throughout the world. And they've been flowing for 2,000 years. And they reached down to our generation. And they got some hellbound sinners like you and me. And may I say the waters are still flowing because they cannot not flow. They proceed from eternity. And they will go and they will touch every designated place that they're called to touch. Do you see it? Now, here's the thing. He wants you in on that work. You're not standing by watching the Holy Ghost work.
2: The man with the measuring rod is taking you, and you're walking and you're going and you're learning about God and you're experiencing his grace and you're recognizing he's saving sinners everywhere, just like he said. And your job is to actually declare that there is a river whereof makes glad the people of God. That's your job. That's my job. That's our job. But you can't do it if you don't see it and you don't know it. You can't do it if you can't see it and you don't know it. I'm done right here. This is Revelation chapter 22, verse 17. And the Spirit and the bride say, come.
1: Do you see the collaboration? The third person in the church, the obedient church, this is the bride of Christ. She can't wait to be with him. Now you see the conflation of old and new, the conflation of temporal and eternal. Here we are in eternity and the bride still calling sinners, because you and I know that we're dealing with a continuum between time and eternity, are we not? What God wants you and I to make sure we understand as we close right now, we can peer over into eternity. We can enjoy the imagery, the
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5: You, how powerfully he works beyond the narrow sphere of where you are. Ask him to show you how he's saving men and women in different countries under power dynamics that are very seldom experienced in a country where we got everything. Am I making some sense? I've said it many, many times. God is working more dynamically in countries where people don't have anything than in countries like ours where we have everything. Where we have all of this materialism, all of this comfort, all of these distractions. These are synthetic waters that we're drinking. These are synthetic, toxic waters that we're drinking. They are not the real comforter. They are not the real Holy Ghost. They are not the real revelation. This is why we're having a hard time giving them up. And this is why God has to strip us so that what becomes important is a river of pure water of life.
6: 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We'll close our program out here and pick up where we left off next time we're together here on Way of Grace with Pastor Jesse Gestand. Thank you for spending a few minutes with us today. We trust it was profitable in your walk and relationship with Christ. Our goal here at Way of Grace is to make sure that you are growing in Christ, that you are living a life worthy of the calling that has been placed on your life from the gospel. 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Our phone number is real easy. 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Worship opportunities. In fact, our worship opportunities are really quite simple. Sundays at 10:30, we meet here at the church in Hayward. 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For more information, again, grace-bible.com or call 510-886-9782. Reach out to us by mail if you want to write, 22768 Main Street. That's 22768 Main Street, Hayward, California. The zip code is 94541. As always, it's a pleasure spending time with you here in God's Word, growing in His grace. Until next time, may Christ be your way of grace.
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1: 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The man said, "Of course dead people don't bleed." 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The psychiatrist figured he had solved the problem. 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I do sometimes, but Jesus is working on it. He'll help you too if you ask him. I'm Steve Brown. You think about that. 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

0: men of prayer. But you need to pray, and you need to pray, and you need to press. But I've done that. Do it again. Do it again. You didn't stop eating last week. Do it again. Keep pressing in and pressing in. The more I seek him, the more I find him. And the more I find him, I want to seek him. And the prayer of a righteous man availeth much. And ask him. Ask him, if you then, being evil, know how to give good gifts to your children, how much more will your Father in heaven give the Holy Spirit to those who ask him?
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2: 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Prince of Preachers Charles Spurgeon once said, "If by excessive labor we die before reaching the average age of man, worn out in the master's service, then glory be to God. We shall have so much less of earth and so much more of heaven." 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How imperative it is that we get right with God and walk in his anointing on our lives. Are you ready? 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
0: We still don't see things perfectly. Why? Because when that which is perfect hasn't come yet, Jesus hasn't come yet. When he comes, yes, prophecy will cease, tongues will be done away with, love will not fail. But that which is perfect has not come yet. And D. Martin Lloyd-Jones made that point. He said, then if we say the gifts are gone, that means we now see better than Paul. And I sure can't make that statement. I don't know about you. But again, don't let the abuses push you away from what the Spirit can do in our hearts. It must be a life's pursuit. Pursuing God is a life pursuit. The Holy Spirit coming upon and powerfully weeping and at the altar and emotional worship, that doesn't happen anymore. Well, that's where you're going to stay, sir, for the rest of your life. And I guarantee you will turn hard and critical and legalistic and dogmatic without that deep working of the Spirit breaking your pride out of your heart. I've seen it more times than I can count. Without a shadow of a doubt. And so, baptized in the Spirit is what they call it. You'll hear that term out there a lot. Brother, have you received your baptism of the Spirit? Pentecostal churches talk about that a lot. Have you received your baptism of the Spirit? And I know what they're saying because there's something that I think early Methodists taught, even the Moravians, Count Zindendorf, and many people like that. I'm going to go over it next week. So much in church history. Sometimes they would teach there's a second work of grace, is what they would call it. Okay, so the first work of grace is you're saved. And the second work of grace is now you need to keep pressing in, you need to keep praying, you need to keep asking for, you need to keep seeking this baptism of the Holy Spirit. That's why they say, have you received your baptism of the Spirit yet? And people are like, what are you talking about? And so studying all this, looking at the Bible, of course, talking, with the elders over the years, we all agree that there is the baptism of the Holy Spirit. Again, just sticking with Scripture, the baptism of the Holy Spirit is when you're baptized into you're a believer. You're baptized into Christianity. As far as the baptism of the Holy Spirit comes upon you when you're saved, I don't really see where the Bible's like, okay, hey, over the next couple of years. You're going to be dead and barren for a while. So just keep sick. Just wait. Just ask God for the second work of grace. Ask God for the baptism of the Spirit. But we're kind of all saying the same thing because often people don't receive that at salvation. Hello, how many can relate to that? You know it came years later. And I can give, there's a book called They Found the Secret that I've talked about before. John Bunyan, Amy Carmichael, Adoniram Judson, Hudson Taylor, John Bunyan, Whitfield, Wesley, I think. Adrian Rogers, you hear him on the radio. He talks about this later. A.W. Tozer. What happens is they're Christians, and for years, Oswald Chambers was teaching at a seminary as a professor. And he said the Bible was dry. Most boring book I had read. I'm saved, but I'm just not, there's no fire there. He's a professor. Read D.L. Moody. He was a pastor. No fire, really. Building his own ministry. But then years later, what happens? This baptism, this unction, this fire, whatever you want to call it, they didn't have it back then. But they receive it now, and now they're on fire for God. And they wonder if they were even saved to begin with. It's so powerful. And I've talked about this before. That's what happened to me in 1999 when the Spirit came upon me. It's just, talk about life changing. It's completely, bye-bye world. And now the fullness of the Spirit. And so the only thing I can think of that makes sense and listening and reading their biographies and understanding is, and this is why I say this often, they had all of the Holy Spirit at their conversion, but He didn't have all of them. Now it makes perfect sense. So if somebody's fully surrendered, Lord, I want all of you. It's like, no, it's probably going to take about 5 years from now. There's something called a second work of grace. You have to keep praying for the baptism of the Spirit, the fullness of the Spirit. It could take 10 years. You're waiting for this. That was my first stage of salvation. Now comes my second stage of salvation. It doesn't work that way because many people, Charles Finney received the mighty baptism of the Spirit the next day after his conversion when he's out in the forest crying out to God. There's so many different stories, and it often has to do with the fully surrendered life. Once they give up everything, I've seen conversion and baptized in the Spirit, fullness of the Spirit, on fire for God, boom, and end of story. But for the majority of believers, let's be honest. And I think what happened, I was right up there in Wrightwood at 12 years old. I remember repenting, believing Jesus, had the peace. My mom was happy. I was happy. Everything's good. But then, my dad was a tough guy, farms of Oklahoma. My friends, my influence is like, I don't want to be some Jesus guy. That's kind of, I'll go to church with my mom. Right? I'm my mama's boy on Sunday, but I'm my daddy's boy Monday through Saturday, hunting, fishing, cussing a little bit. Try Copenhagen at 12. Glad it didn't stick too long. And so I'm quenching and grieving the Spirit at my conversion. And then when God finally said, okay, tough guy, break you. Lord, I can't take anymore. I give you everything. God, fill me. So the same thing that could have happened didn't happen for 17 years later. But how many believers are living their whole life like that? That's why I often talk about full surrender. Without that, you're quenching and grieving the Spirit because He doesn't fill you to do what you want to do. So to the degree you're filled is weighs equally with the degree you surrender. That's why throughout this church, you've seen it before, people on fire for God. There's people I look up to that, man, they're on fire for God. You heard that Paul Washer clip I played a couple months ago? Some of you need to go find it. When Paul Washer received the Holy Spirit years after conversion, he was so desperate, crying out to God, walking in the hills of East Texas. The hill country, and the Spirit of God came upon him because there's a desperation, though. It's not like a light switch either. Okay, I'm fully surrendering today. Everything Jesus, Shane said, better happen to me. Sometimes there's a pursuing. It's called pressing in. It's called He's a rewarder of those who diligently seek Him. So it might not happen right away. It's a pursuit. And that's why I don't know. The wind blows where it wants. I don't know why the Holy Spirit does this here. Sometimes you see a 12-year-old receive the Lord. And man, they're on fire for the Lord. They're worshiping and speaking. Like, where did that happen? Why did I have to wait 17 years? Probably because they didn't care what anybody thought. They wanted more of God and more of God and more of God. So you see people, they're just on fire for God. Their continence, their joy. And then you see other people kind of in the middle. Any middle people? You know, it's like, I visited the hospital home last week and I love to come to worship sometimes. And like, you know, there's a kind of, you know, there's something there. But then you get to this, you know, then there's other people. It's like, my lifetime pursuit is quenching and grieving the Spirit. I'm in another wrong relationship. I'm fornicating again. I'm getting drunk again. I'm watching, and they live in this state of carnality, and they consistently quench and grieve the Spirit. That's why those things have to be repented of, and full surrender must take place, and God falls upon an empty vessel that wants to do, when you say, Lord, whatever you want me to do, and you mean it, and it might be a pursuit because God might be testing you. See, I don't know the heart. God does. Somebody could say, Lord, I give you everything this morning. Okay, let's see. If you don't feel anything for a while, are you still going to pursue me? Are you still going to follow me? And so Peter experiences this incredible, incredible baptism of the Holy Spirit. That's why they call it the baptism. They call it unction. They call it the fire of God. They call it not the new birth, but the new life of the Spirit. There's so many different terms because we don't know what to call it. But I remember I used to read books. I've shared this before. You know, I still read books. But 100 years ago, I remember a couple different books. I'm like, man, they're onto something here. And I'm not endorsing this. I'm just telling you what it says because I think it's important to have somebody qualified, obviously, leading a church. But many churches, when they would look for a pastor, the number one question was not, where did he get his degree? Where did he go to seminary? Their number one question was, has he received the baptism of fire? And I just get chills thinking of that. That would be the number one question for me. Absolutely. Absolutely. Hey, we got this church. Has that person received his baptism of fire? Then I'll look at the theological education. Because that should never be the determining factor. It helps. You got to have a good theology. And I told this story before. I don't want to embarrass people, but I'm just trying to bring it in. There's a church in Lancaster. They're looking for a pastor. I went there. Morgan remembers, like, hey, I believe God's calling from my life. I'll never forget this. I mentioned his name before, so I probably won't do it this time. But he goes, oh, Shane, we can't consider you because you don't have a degree. That couldn't even be considered at a church in Lancaster because I didn't have a degree. It's like, do you want to hear preaching? Do you want to talk? I'll talk with your PhD, and I guarantee I'll go head-to-head with him on these issues of theology. But because man didn't anoint me, that I'm not qualified, and now our church has a much larger reach than that church. And again, I'm not, hear my heart, I'm not minimizing education. If you can and you feel God's calling you to do it, absolutely. I studied the same books they're reading in seminary. I did the same studying, the same church history, the same things. But it's God's calling upon a person that really matters. Because when you put somebody in a church with a PhD, they can fail big time. I've got examples, but I'm not going to give them to you this morning. And you can put somebody in with no degree and it can fail. And you can put somebody in a pulpit who's anointed by God, who's got the fire of God, and it can still fail. If they don't stay close to their shepherd, if they don't stay close to that living water. And so Peter saw this experience. And he said, can anybody forbid water? In other words, let's baptize these people. Let's baptize them. They've received the Holy Spirit. Let's baptize them. And he said, let's go get baptized. But I have two questions for you. There are some that I've talked to, maybe you know people, you can send this to them, that they believe that a person's not saved until they are baptized. Roman Catholic teaches it's called baptismal regeneration. Some of the early church fathers embraced it as well. And if you study, you kind of understand where they're coming from. But my question is this, if baptism saves you, that how are, and these people weren't saved yet, how did they receive the Holy Spirit? No, let's be honest. Like that's a big theological ooh. They received the Holy Spirit. They've got the gifts of the Holy Spirit. They've got the joy of the Holy Spirit. They're on fire for God, but they're not yet saved because they need to go get baptized. Hello? That makes no. That's actually heretical. It's heretical. That's why we call it a believer's baptism. So, for churches that believe that you're not saved until you baptize, you're actually baptizing unbelievers. Correct? Hey, I got 10 baptisms today. They're all unbelievers, though. Until they come up out of the water. It makes no sense. Absolutely no sense. And again, this is scripture. This is not me being a jerk. Maybe a little sarcastic. I'm sorry. I don't preach 100% a sermon 100%. My attitude gets in there a little bit. Anybody else? So, baptism doesn't save you. But if you don't want to get baptized, I have concerns about your profession of faith. It's a public declaration. So, maybe make that decision this morning. I'll change my clothes. Let's baptize you. There's a 7-year-old getting baptized, and the children's ministry is coming in to watch. In just a minute, if I would hurry up and get through the sermon. But I can't ignore these important parts. Finally, how to receive the Spirit. How to receive the Spirit if you're not a believer. The bottom line is stop being led by the wrong spirit. Repent and believe in God. Repent and believe in God. Let's put up these quotes. Satan is a diabolical dictator whose laws are evil to the core. He hands down orders to the eager sinner who quickly runs to obey. Little does he know that the law is written in his own blood and nothing but damnation is promised for fulfilling the devil's lusts. I like these Puritans. Boy, they would lay it out. Now we get all this, oh, don't say that, don't say that. Let's make people feel comfortable. No, I want to feel convicted. I want them to drive home. I want them to drive home upset. And like, is that true? Is that true? He who will not take God before he dies, the devil will take him as soon as he dies. Quotes by William Grinnell, famous Puritan who wrote The Christian in Complete Armor. He said, Satan has no reason to fear an assassin's bullet. He can trust all his subjects and never has to worry about rebellion except when the Holy Spirit intervenes. Except when the Holy Spirit needs to intervene and he's convicting you that you need to turn over completely to him. 2 Chronicles, when he humbled himself, the wrath of the Lord turned from him. You have to humble yourself in the sight of God. If you are an unbeliever and you don't know God. And this is what's hard for me. I didn't want to rush through this. Maybe I'll have to bring it up next Sunday. But if you're a believer, which the majority of you are here this morning, how do you receive more of the Spirit? You want me to wait till next Sunday? Okay, that's a good, whoever said yes, that means I need to talk about it. It means you're convicted and you're not coming back next Sunday. So that's how you're getting out of it. How to receive more of the Spirit. Pray, Pray. It's not a one and done. We must press in. We must press in. What the church needs today is not more events or more studies, but men whom the Holy Ghost can use. Men of prayer, men mighty in prayer. The Holy Ghost does not flow through methods, but through men. He does not come upon our plans. He comes upon men. He does not anoint plans. He anoints men, men of prayer. And of course, women of prayer, it's the same thing. But you need to pray, and you need to pray, and you need to press. But I've done that. Do it again. Do it again. You didn't stop eating last week. Do it again. Keep pressing in and pressing in. The more I seek him, the more I find him. And the more I find him, I want to seek him. And the prayer of a righteous man availeth much. And ask him, if you then being evil know how to give good gifts to your children, how much more will your Father in heaven give the Holy Spirit to those who ask him? But let's clarify, Jesus is speaking about prayer and the good things that God gives his children. There's nothing in the context of this verse that deals with the reception of the Holy Spirit. As a believer, and you look at the context, he's talking about prayer. If we know how to give good gifts, how much more the Father will give you the Holy Spirit that will help you pray according to not your will, but his will. When God targets you to pray, those prayers are answered. As sure as the sun sets, God is not limited. God will not be mocked. He's not restrained. This is the God of the universe who says, seek me and you will find me. Ask and you shall receive. He who knocks on that door will be open. Keep knocking. Keep pressing in. Keep desiring. Keep asking. The best thing is more of God, more of God, more of God. Surrender yourself and yield. Surrender yourself and yield. It's not a one-time decision. It's a pursuit of obedience. What happened to me in 1999? If I left it there at 2000, you wouldn't even know me today. It's a pursuit, a constantly yielding, and it's a pursuit of God and surrendering. Lord, things have drifted into my heart. God, idolatry has come in, hatred has come in, wickedness. I'm starting to doubt your word. I'm starting to doubt the power of your Spirit. Lord, I'm becoming critical and cynical, and I'm bothered by worship. And Lord, would you help me surrender and return to your first love? And then you have to desire it, guys. You have to desire it. You have to pursue it. How many of you know that doctors say the stronger the cry, the stronger the child? As soon as that baby's delivered, if he's not crying, they're worried. They're worried. I remember our firstborn crying like crazy. I'm like, oh my God, what's going on? No, it's good. It's very healthy. Very healthy. You want, let him scream, let the lungs, let the oxygen breathe. In the same way, the greater the desperation, the deeper the pursuit, the more intense the cry, the stronger the believer. Cry out to God, church. You need to humble yourself before Almighty God. Get off your high horse. Humble yourself. Stop being comfortable and start seeking God like never before. Pride is blinding. Pride is blocking a mighty downpour of the Spirit in the hearts of many. Who calms the storm with a word? Who silences your fear? Who fills the empty, rebuilds the broken, and strengthens the sick? It's God and God Almighty. Listen, we don't come to church to play games. We come to church to worship the living God.

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And for all the latest on what God is doing with His ministry here, please be sure to follow us on most social media platforms. 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Thank you again for listening to today's message of Regaining Lost Ground, where we are reminded daily, times change, truth does not. I

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3: This is Shauna on Johnny Erickson Tata Sharing Hope. Perhaps you've heard Johnny talk about her diving accident. Well, here she is today with part of the story that might be new to you.
4: Decades have passed since that fateful day. I dove into shallow water, crunched my neck, then floated helplessly paralyzed, face down in the water. You know, I hardly ever think about that day. It was so long ago. That is, until recently, someone asked a question about it. The other day, a visitor to our Johnny and Friends office asked me, "Johnny, didn't you panic when you were in the water? I mean, you were face down, you were running out of breath. Weren't you frightened?" I had to pause a minute and think back. Did I panic? Was I frightened? Well, strange as it may seem, even though I was helplessly floating face down in the water and unable to right myself, honestly, I had no fear. Although I knew that in the next few seconds, water would flood my lungs, a deep and powerful peace held fear at bay. And I think this is why. Psalm 68, verse 20 says, quote, "Our God is a God who saves. From the sovereign Lord comes escape from death." Now that is a comforting verse, because it infers that our sovereign Lord is an escape artist when it comes to death. Someone once explained it well when he wrote, "All that pertains to deliverance from death, all that prepares for it, all that makes it easy to be born, all that constitutes a rescue from its pains and horrors, all that follows death in a higher and more blessed world, all that makes death final and places us in a condition where death is no more to be dreaded, all this belongs to God. All this is under his control. He only can enable us to bear death. He only can conduct us from a bed of death to a world where we shall never die." Wow. You know, as it turned out, looking back, my sister Kathy, she rescued me in a split second before I began to drown. I mean, isn't that amazing? Yes, God will rescue you, but sometimes it's in the split second. Yes, you will be delivered, but in absolutely no time to spare. Yes, his grace will uphold you, but sometimes it's not ministered until we come to the absolute end of ourselves. In other words, yes, I survived that diving accident, but by the skin of my teeth. Talk about something that refines your faith. Oh, my goodness. And it is why to this day Psalm 18 means so much to me, where it says, "The cords of death entangled me. The torrents of destruction overwhelmed me. The cords of the grave coiled around me. The snares of death confronted me. And in my distress, I called to the Lord. I cried to my God for help. And from his temple, he heard my cry." Only heaven is going to reveal the countless times you and I escape death every day. So thank him for his sovereign protection over your life, whether broken necks, broken arms, or broken fingernails. God blankets you with his protection, often waiting until the last minute, but his protection is there. And finally, when your time does come to leave this earth for the next, God will provide the same escape. In the meantime, know that your times are in his hands, and that is the safest place to be.
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7: My name is Irene, and I get to listen to Michael Youssef on the radio in my car. 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I love you. I pray for you. And I'm blessed to hear you each day. Thank you.
8: By the way, Dr. Youssef would like to hear your story as well. 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The number is 877-941-7934. 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In verses 12 through 16 of Jude, that's where Dr. Youssef takes you today on Leading the Way. You're going to see that contending for the truth is a matter of life and death. 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Resuming his series, Contend for the Faith, here's Dr. Michael Youssef.
9: Turn to Jude, please. We're going to look at verses 12 to 16. These men are blemishes in your love feasts. They eat with you without the slightest qualms. Shepherds who feed only themselves. There are clouds without rain, blown along with the wind. Autumn trees without fruit and uprooted, twice dead. They are wild waves of the sea foaming up their shame. Wandering stars for whom the blackest darkness has been reserved forever. Enoch, the seventh from Adam, prophesied about these men. See, the Lord is coming with thousands upon thousands of his holy ones to judge everyone and to convict all the ungodly of all their ungodly acts that they have done in their ungodly way and of all the harsh words ungodly sinners have spoken against him. These men are grumblers and fault finders. They follow their own evil desires. They boast about themselves and flatter others for their own advantage. Here, Jude leaves no room for imagination in describing those who have turned their backs on the truth of the Word of God. No room for imagination. Those who look like Christians, those who are only professing Christians, those who preach and teach falsehoods, and those who are following them in their falsehoods. First description of these people, by the way, the NIV is not quite accurate in the translation, verse 12. A more accurate translation, there are hidden rocks in the water or a sunken reef. These rocks cannot be seen by the naked eye until the ship is damaged. They are below the surface. They confuse faithful believers. They follow their selfish ambitions. They would rather teach and preach lies, thinking that that is how they're going to make people happy. Their participation in the Lord's table is only so that they may undermine the significance of the Lord's table. They remain below the surface until they cause great damage in the body of Christ. They cause the fellowship around the Word of God to run aground. The one thing I need to explain here is the love feast. You say, what is that? Well, it would be something equivalent to potluck supper or fellowship meal that a lot of churches do have. But it is more than just fellowship meal. It was designed to remind the believers of the death and the resurrection of the Lord Jesus Christ. Amen. That is basically, in other words, that's the original communion. They didn't do communion like we do here out of convenience and everything else. No, no, no. It was a full-blown meal. And it's called the love feast, remembering the love of Christ who died on the cross, where his body's been torn and his blood was poured. And that is what's called the Lord's Supper. Secondly, Jude said, there are clouds without rain. There's no water in them. Clouds without water. They get blown away by the wind. The cultural trends, the cultural fads. Now, growing up in the southern part of Egypt, in the 15 years of my early life, I've seen something liquid coming from the sky twice in 15 years. It was quite a day. And it's not like the rain you get here. There's just little drops. Although there are lots of clouds, particularly around January and February. There are lots of clouds. In fact, there are thunder and lightning. We would look up and say, oh, look at this. But they seldom translate into rain. Seldom. As I said, in 15 years, I saw it twice. Or imagine the farmer who worked diligently and worked hard in the midst of a drought. And think of his great hopes when he looks up at the sky and see the clouds are coming. And he begins to build his hope that this would bring desperately needed rain for him, for his farm. Only to discover that this cloud passes by without a drop of rain. Think of the disappointment. This is how these people who sit in pews Sunday after Sunday under false teachers, believing, seeing lots of clouds, but no rain. There are lots of thunder and lightning, but there's no rain. They're not only hidden rocks. They're not only waterless clouds. But thirdly, he said, there are autumn trees without fruit. Now, in the Middle East, farmers harvest twice a year. Once in the spring, once in the autumn. But it is the autumn harvest that they really relied on for food supply for the rest of winter, for the winter months. If the crop fails in that autumn season, they're going to endure a bleak winter. They will endure a winter of disappointments and difficulties and hardships. Some of them even go bankrupt. Now I want you to imagine the depth of the grief of those who are in a spiritual winter of depression. Imagine people going to one of these churches year in and year out, year after year after year, and they are spiritually empty. Why? Because the Word of God either watered down or twisted or undermined altogether. And they end up spiritually fruitless. Jude said, these people are dead twice. What does that mean? What does that mean? Well, they'll die physically like all of us. We're all going to die physically. But they will also die a second death. The Bible talks about the second death. That's a spiritual death. That is the eternal judgment and torment for eternity. And that is why the hidden rocks, the waterless clouds, the fruitless trees, but they're also foaming waves. You know, in the Bible, the non-believers are described as raging sea. For example, in the book of Isaiah 57:20 says, the wicked are like the tossing sea. There is no peace for the wicked, says the Lord. Now, if you have seen the aftermath of a storm on the seashore, oh my goodness, it is littered with debris. It is devastating. Now, these false teachers, with their soothing words and empty words, they're foaming waves. Their deception causes much of a spiritual wreckage. Others have to come in and pick up the pieces. Their hidden rocks, their waterless clouds, their fruitless trees, their foaming wild waves, but they're also like shooting stars. It's going to need some explanation, okay? I need to explain to you what these shooting stars are all about. Because when I was a boy, I remember in the heat of summer, sometimes we sleep on the roof garden in our building that my dad had, and I would lie there at night, and I see these shooting stars. We call them shooting stars. You know what I'm talking about? Now here you say, make a wish. When I was growing up, the culture says, it means that somebody died. I used to be petrified. What if that's my star? Now I'm watching. I'm going to die. It used to terrify me. Now, of course, we know now that they're not really stars at all. Because stars have orbits, a direction and purpose. They're well organized. In fact, sea captains, in the old days at least, they used to use the stars for navigating of their ship and rely on their steady direction. But that's not what Jude is talking about. He's not talking about these stars in the orbit. These are what we consider today as asteroids. These so-called stars, they make a big splash, big flash, and then they disappear. You could never trust them, navigators or nobody else for that matter, couldn't trust them. And Jude is saying, listen carefully, please, I beg you, that these synthetic Christians are like the shooting asteroids. They are basically burned space chunk of rocks. They are hurled into the dark space. Like asteroids out of the orbit, they shoot out. They don't know where they're going. They are aimless. They are purposeless. They have no structure or definition. They're wild. They light up the sky and get the headline news, and everybody pays attention, then they disappear. They are constantly moving away from the light of the Word of God. And they don't just stop, they keep moving, keep moving, keep moving away. And that is why Jude said, the judgment of God is coming upon them. It's coming upon them. Look at verses 14 and 15. He said, Enoch, seventh generation from Adam, prophesied of these things, and he said, behold, the Lord is coming with many thousands of his holy ones to execute judgment on all of their ungodly deeds. Deeds which they have done in an ungodly way, and of all the harsh words ungodly sinners have spoken against the Lord. Let me tell you about Enoch. The Bible tells us only about two individuals who did not die the natural death and buried in the ground and so on. Two, Enoch and Elijah. They shed their physical body on the way as they're spinning up to the heavens and got into their heavenly body. Now for the believers, when we die, this tent falls and we don't need it anymore. It dies and is buried because 1 Corinthians 15, Paul said, God has prepared a heavenly body, a resurrected body, a body like Jesus's after the resurrection for us in heaven. And he said, we get clothed as soon as we die. We go into that heavenly body. The Apostle Paul said, absence from the body, presence with the Lord. Praise God. Can't wait for my day. Amen. Yeah, give God praise. If you want to read more about Enoch when you go home, it's Genesis chapter 5. You'll read about him. Enoch lived before the flood, seventh generation from Adam. Enoch then prophesied of these last days, the days of judgment. Verse 16, Jude said that these apostates follow their own evil desires. They flatter each other for their own advantage. And that is why these wolves in sheep's clothing will be severely judged. And that is why James said, don't be anxious to be teachers, brothers. Brother, don't be anxious, because we are going to be judged much strictly than the average. So what is this prophecy of Enoch is all about? It's not talking about the judgment of the non-believers. That is different altogether. It's coming. It's coming. But he's talking about those who knew the truth and they turned their backs on the truth. Look at verse 16 again. These are the people who want people to feel good about their sins in the church. They want the people to be comfortable in their sin in the church. If the mention of sin in the church is going to offend some people, ooh, we must not talk about sin. It's not about the non-believers' judgment. It's about those who knew the truth and they turned their backs on them. Oh, if talking about the judgment of God is going to offend people, ooh, let's not talk about judgment. Let's just not talk about it. I know even an evangelical church issued a memo to all their staff, never talk about judgment. It makes people feel uncomfortable. Uncomfortable for what? They'd rather be uncomfortable here instead of being uncomfortable in hell. They're hidden rocks. They're waterless clouds. They're fruitless trees. They're foaming waves. They're falling stars. They are subject to Enoch's prophecy, judgment. Enoch actually lived very close to the time of Noah. Remember Noah? How many of you remember Noah? Because I can tell you, so many of mega churches in America says, don't even talk about it. Don't talk about the flood. And look at the foolishness of the recent scientists are saying, actually, the flood had taken place. They left looking like fools. For 120 years, he warns people, the flood is coming, the flood is coming, the flood is coming. They mocked him, they jeered him, they made fun of him, they ridiculed him. It is no wonder, my precious friends, listen to me, it is no wonder that in Matthew 24:37, Jesus said, this is Jesus. If you say you don't believe the flood, you don't believe Jonah, you don't believe that, you are questioning the integrity of Jesus. Jesus said, as it was in the days of Noah, so will it be at the coming of the Son of Man. Amen. Selfishness, self-worship, self-focus is going to be the norm. And then he is going to show up. Today, faithful believers may be mocked by these apostates, but judgment is on its way. Judgment is on its way. The Bible tells us that when faithful believers see the signs of the return of Christ, far from fearing, far from worrying, they need to lift up their heads, for the day of redemption is drawing nigh. Hallelujah. Remember this. On the day of judgment, Jesus will be the presiding judge. He will be the presiding judge. And he said that on that day, he's going to honor those who honored him. He's going to honor us. Everyone who loved his appearing, everyone who loved his appearing will be honored on that day. And don't ever, ever, ever, ever, ever, ever forget that on that day, there are no jury of your peers, no loopholes in the law, no defense attorneys to defend you, no appeals, no higher court to appeal to. This is it. In fact, Revelation 19:11 and following, we are told, I saw heaven standing open, and before me was a white horse, whose rider is called Faithful and True. With justice he judges and makes wars. His eyes are like blazing fire, and on his head are many crowns. He has a name written on him that no one knows but he himself. He is dressed in a robe dipped in blood, and his name is the Word of God. The armies of heaven are following him, riding on white horses and dressed in fine linen, white and clean. Out of his mouth comes a sharp sword with which he will strike down the nations. He will rule them with an iron scepter. He treads the wine press of fury of the wrath of God. Here it comes again. God Almighty. On his robe and on his thigh His name is written, King of Kings and Lord of Lords. Glory to God. Oh, my beloved friends, let everyone at the sound of my voice, the millions of people are watching us on Kingdom Sat and watching us around the world right now, everyone at the sound of my voice, please listen. Listen, especially those who maybe mistakenly think that we have a Jesus who's a sissy Jesus. Especially those who think that we have a milquetoast Jesus. Or we have a weak Jesus. That we still have a helpless babe in the manger. Please, please, please think again. Think again. Now, oh, to be sure, that on his first coming, he came in humility. But in his second coming, he's going to come with power and great glory. Amen. On his first coming, he came as a helpless babe born of the Virgin Mary in Bethlehem of Judea. But in his second coming, he will come on a white horse. On his first coming, he had nowhere to lay his head. But in his second coming, he will rule the nations. On his first coming, they spat on him. But in his second coming, he will rule with an iron scepter. In his first coming, they mocked him. But on his second coming, everyone will tremble before him. On his first coming, he hung helplessly on the cross to pay for the judgment of every repentant sinner. But on his second coming, he will judge all who denied him and refused to receive him as the only Savior and Lord. In his first coming, he suffered and died. But on his second coming, all who have rejected him as the only way to heaven, they will suffer for all of eternity. In his first coming, they ridiculed him and put a crown of thorns on his head. But on his second coming, he's going to have many crowns on his head. On his first coming, Caiaphas and Pontius Pilate and everyone else who mocks him, even those who mock him today, and sat in judgment on him. But on his second coming, he will be the only judge on the bench. He will execute his judgment on all of those who are ashamed of him and ashamed of his word, those who are embarrassed by his name, those who have denied the power of the cross, those who have preached mumbo jumbo and not the Christ, Jesus, the Messiah, those who have refused to contend for the faith once.
10: When the world is just too much, turn it off.

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4: Many years ago, at the age of 17, I came to believe in Jesus during something called the Jesus Movement. And they called us Jesus People. And I like that, Jesus People. That's what we want to be, Jesus People, not religious people. I am not a religious person, and I don't ever want to become a religious person. And really, when you look at all religions of the world, they all teach different things. You know, some people will say, I believe that all the great religions of the world teach the same thing, which is another way of saying, I have no idea what I'm talking about, because they don't teach the same thing. If I was gonna sum up what all religions of the world teach apart from Christianity, I would pick the word do. Do this and you may reach nirvana. Do that and you may find inner peace. Do X amount of good works and you just may get to heaven. But in contrast, Christianity says, done. It's been done for you. Your salvation is purchased for you at the cross by Jesus Christ. There's nothing I have to do to get to heaven apart from believing in Jesus Christ. It's a gift he offers, and I need to reach out and take that gift. And your life will be better as well if you say, Jesus, come and forgive me. Receive Christ into your life.
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4: 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In fact, the simple message is just the opposite. 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Who say, okay, Lord, I cannot reach you on my terms, and if it were up to me to try to get to God, I'm already done. And then they hear the simple message. What is the message? That you don't have to try to find out how to get to God. God found out through Jesus how to get to you.
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0: 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Today we're in Titus chapter 2, taking a look at a message called Appeal of Grace. It's grace that teaches us to turn away from things, and it's grace that also then teaches us to reproduce things. What those are the subject of our time together today. We would invite you to join us. Again, Titus chapter 2, verse 12 specifically. Here now from Grace Bible Church in Redwood City, once again, our teacher and pastor with today's broadcast of Graceful Truth, here's Pastor Steve Converse.
1: Titus chapter 2, the date is July 24th, 1725. A baby is born to a commander of a merchant ship and his godly wife. 7 years later, the young lad would mourn the death of his mother at age 11. He went to sea with his father and made 6 voyages with him before his father would retire. In 1744, at the age of 18, the young man was pressed into service on a man of war, the HMS Harwick. Finding the conditions on board this ship intolerable, he deserted, but was soon recaptured and publicly flogged and demoted from midshipman to common seaman. Through a chain of events in his life, he became the servant of a slave trader and was brutally abused. Early in 1748, he was rescued by a sea captain who had known his father. The rough seaman would ultimately become captain of his own ship, one which dealt in the slave trade. Although he had some early religious instruction from his mother, he had long since given up any religious convictions whatsoever. However, on a homeward voyage, while he was attempting to steer his ship through a violent storm, he experienced what he was later calling his great deliverance. He would record in his journal that when all seemed lost and the ship was surely going to sink, he cried out from his heart and he said, "Lord, have mercy on us." For the rest of his life, he observed the anniversary of May 10th, 1748, as the day of his glorious conversion, a day of humiliation in which he subjected his will to a higher power. In 1750, he married Mary Catlett, with whom he had been in love for many years. By 1755, after a serious illness, he had given up seafaring life altogether. He came to know George Whitefield, the evangelistic preacher, the leader of the Calvinistic Methodist Church, and Newton became one of Whitefield's enthusiastic disciples. And during this period, he also met and came to admire John Wesley, founder of Methodism. In 1764, he became a pastor of the Anglican Church. Ultimately, he would be best known for his hymn writing and his work as a free slave idealist with William Wilberforce. The former slave-trading agnostic seaman would, during his years as a pastor, put on paper a hymn that summarized his life and has best become known in the church and even the world as the most loved hymn of all, Amazing Grace, John Newton. You stop and you ask, what is so amazing about this grace that can transform lives? The grace of God is the unmerited love of God bestowed on rebellious sinners. We've been looking at this chapter here, chapter 2, verses 11 to 15, for 3 weeks now, and we've kind of mined out some foundation, and today we're going to finish this off. But I just want to read it so it's fresh in our minds for us this morning. Titus chapter 2, beginning in verse 11. For the grace of God has appeared, bringing salvation to all people, training us to renounce ungodliness and worldly passions, and to live self-controlled, upright, and godly lives in the present age, waiting for our blessed hope, the appearing of the glory of our God and Savior, Jesus Christ, who gave himself for us to redeem us from all lawlessness and to purify for himself a people for his own possession, who are zealous for good works. Declare these things, exhort and rebuke with all authority, and let no one disregard you. This is Paul's letter to Titus. And he wants to encourage Titus. Now, we've been looking at a couple different things, and we've come to understand that God's saving work, because we serve a saving God. Our God is not a God who is just all about judgment and all about anger and all about wrath. And we've looked over the past 2 weeks how God truly is a saving God. And that saving opportunity in his divine providence is made available to all. We spoke about that. His saving work really puts him on display. When he saves somebody, his power, his justice, his mercy, his grace is on display as we live our lives as saved individuals in this lost and dying world. And it's the heart of God to save sinners. God desires to save. He desires to transform sinners so that they may do good works, and those good works may demonstrate to other sinners who are not saved the evidence of his saving power, that they might be drawn to him for the same salvation. That's the message of the Christian church. That's the message of the gospel. Nothing displays God's glory like an anointing, amazing, miraculous work of redemption in someone's life, especially when that someone is an unworthy sinner who deserves the wrath of God. If people, beloved, can't see that we're saved and that we've been saved from sin, if they can't see that, then God is not properly glorified. God has saved us from the penalty of sin in the future with the sacrifice of Christ. He saves us from the power of sin as we live our day, every day, as we live in the fullness of the Holy Spirit. And he will save us from the presence of sin when he comes back and takes us out of this sin-filled world in which we live. We looked at God's grace and we defined it as such, that it's his unmerited favor. God's grace means that God showered his favor and his blessing on those who did not in any way deserve it. Matter of fact, they deserved just the opposite. They deserved God's wrath and his judgment, but he showed them favor. And we talked about God's grace being his unmerited favor, and we talked about God's mercy being God withholding his justice. Last week, we looked at the presence of grace when it appeared. It says in 2:11 that this grace is a sovereign grace. It has to be a sovereign grace because it emanates from God himself. It's the grace of God. It's not just some common grace. No, it's the grace of God. It pours out from the heart of the eternal author of the whole entire universe. Long before time began, long before God swooped down, grace reigned in the heart of God. When the Father, the Son, the Holy Spirit decided to create the universe, they knew that if they did the act of creation, they knew that there would have to be following an act of redemption. Grace would require it. And that's the second kind of grace, not only sovereign grace, but we looked at saving grace. The sovereign grace of God, it says, that brings salvation. See, our sin amounts to rebellion before a holy God, an all-powerful God. His omnipresence places him on the scene of our sinfulness. When we sin, we don't sin in a bubble, isolated from everyone else. That's a lie of the enemy. Our sin affects others. Chiefly, it affects us, it affects God, but it also affects others. And God's omniscient mind, his all-knowing ability, makes him aware of everything. Whether it's just a thought, whether it's a word, whether it's a deed, he's aware of it. He knows it. The plan of salvation is proclaimed throughout the Bible, and it's based not on the merit system, as we talked about, but it's based on the substitution system. God knew that there would be no way we could ever pay for our own sins. He knew that. You couldn't do enough good to pay for your own sins. And so he needed to send someone who could substitute, be our substitute, that being Christ. And that allows his grace to be a saving grace. At Calvary, when the Son of God died in our place, he laid down an eternal life as an atonement for our sins. God is a saving God. And then we looked at, thirdly, God's sufficient grace. It says that it has appeared, and it's sufficient because it says it has appeared to all men. And we talked about the fact that, you know what? Our job when we leave this building is not to go out and try to figure out who's chosen and who's not. From our perspective, from a human perspective, we have to be able to go out, and when we run into an unbeliever and we share the gospel with them and we tell them, you know what? The Bible says if you believe in your heart and confess with your mouth, you will be saved. That's not a lie. That's the truth. Obviously, from God's perspective, all those who will be saved are those who are chosen before the foundation of the world. But that's none of our concern. Our concern is to share the gospel with those who are lost, those who are dying. And we have to be able to do it with a passion, with a willingness to make sure that they understand that this is a real, true offer from God. Because our God is a saving God. Today, I want to look at the appeal of grace. And first of all, in your outline there, you see what it teaches us to repudiate, what it teaches us to turn away from. It says there in verse 12, Titus 2:12, training us to renounce, what's the first thing? Ungodliness. To turn away from ungodliness. See, once our hearts have been captured by God's incredible, marvelous, amazing grace, that grace acts as a teacher in our lives. It acts as a schoolmaster in our lives. And it teaches us to turn away from, to repudiate ungodliness. Paul speaks here of denying ungodliness, renouncing ungodliness. That word there, which occurs 31 times in the New Testament, means to disown. Literally, you disown it. In other words, the believer is taught to take a stand against this native, inborn ungodliness in our own hearts. The Bible describes our hearts not as good, but as wicked. By denying ungodliness the right to express itself. And the only way we can do that is yield to the indwelling Spirit of God in our lives. When the Bible says that we need to be filled with the Spirit, that's not a once covers all option. When we come to Christ, we are baptized into Christ by the Spirit of God. That's a one-time deal. You're only baptized by the Spirit once. And that's when you are saved and when God brings you into the body of Christ. He gives you the Spirit of God then as a deposit, it says, and we are to yield control to that Spirit each and every moment. And as we yield control, we're filled with the Spirit. That's what that word means. If you're filled with alcohol, you're controlled by the alcohol. And the Bible says that's not a good thing, or anything else for that matter, but we should be controlled by the Spirit of God. And when we're controlled by the Spirit of God, we're able to disown all ungodliness. In Jude 15, it says, before we were saved, we express our ungodliness, but once we are saved, we express godliness. There should be a change. There should be something different. If there's no change in your life when you come to Christ, I always used to tell young people this when I was a youth pastor, because they'd go to camp and they'd raise their hand and they'd go and they'd throw a piece of wood in the fire and, oh yeah, I'm gloriously saved or whatever. And then they'd go back and 2 weeks later, they're back doing the same old stuff that dishonors Christ and they didn't want to have anything to do with church. And I'd always tell them, look, no change, no Jesus. No Jesus, no change. It's that simple. If you're sitting here this morning and you're holding on to some profession of faith that you made 40 years ago and you haven't seen God do anything in your life since then, you might want to think about getting on your knees, repenting and turning to Christ and being saved. Because religiosity does not save anybody. Coming to church has never saved anybody. Praying does not save anybody. Reading the Bible does not save anybody. Memorizing the Bible does not save anybody. Witnessing to people does not save anybody. Feeding the homeless does not save anybody. The only way we're saved, the Bible says clearly, that we're saved, what? By God's grace, through faith. It's not of what? Works. Lest any man should boast. Now, depending on where you're at this morning, if you're sitting here feeling pretty self-righteous, you probably don't want to hear that. But maybe you're sitting here this morning thinking, man, I don't know if there's any hope for me. Yeah, there is. Because you can't do anything to save yourself. It's only by the grace of God that we're saved. We read that story of John Newton. He experienced that kind of conversion. He lived this godless life on the high seas. And he sank to such a low point in his life that he became a slave of a slave, if you can imagine. Even running away from God, he was pursued by the prayers of his loved ones. And you know what? God caught up with him. He always catches up with you, beloved. And he saved him. On that heaving deck in the middle of a crazy storm, he was instantly, eternally transformed. And he became a blessed and beloved minister of the gospel. And he never forgot, never, how much he owed to the grace of God. And sometimes we forget what that hymn says. Amazing grace, how sweet the sound that saved a wretch, a low person on the rung like me. I once was lost, but now am found, was blind, but now I see. Another verse says, 'twas grace that taught. There we have grace as the teacher. Grace that taught my heart to fear, and grace my fears what? Relieved. How precious did that grace appear the hour I first believed. See, when you stop and you begin to realize that when someone is saved, it's always a glorious event. It's always someone being snatched out of the fire, pulled out of the muck and the mire of sin, and set on the solid rock of Christ. Only He can do that work. And only He can teach us through His grace to deny or repudiate ungodliness. Well, secondly, he says not only ungodliness, but how about unholiness? Saving grace also calls us, teaches us to turn away from all that's unholy. Paul spoke of denying worldly lusts, worldly passions. See, when God's grace catches up with us, it does not at once translate us from here to glory. Right? I mean, we're saved, but we're still here. We still have this body of flesh. We still live in a sin-stained world. It leaves us in this world of sin so that we might grow in grace and that we might increase in the knowledge of God. Joe read out of Colossians this morning, over in Colossians chapter 1, look at what it says in verse 10. Verse 9, "And so, from the day we heard, we have not ceased to pray for you, asking that you may be filled or controlled with the knowledge of His will and all spiritual wisdom and understanding." Look at verse 10. "So as to what? Walk in a manner worthy of the Lord, fully pleasing to Him, bearing fruit in every good work, and increasing in the knowledge of God." That's what God calls us to do. He leaves us here in this sin-stained world so that we might grow in grace. I mean, every area of the believer's life is wrapped in the unfailing favor of God. It really is. His grace enables a believer to cope with afflictions that may seem just too overwhelming. Look over at 2 Corinthians, 2 Corinthians chapter 12. 2 Corinthians chapter 12. And look at what Paul writes here. 2 Corinthians 12, beginning in verse 7. So to keep me from becoming conceited, Paul writes, because of the surpassing greatness of the revelations, a thorn was given to me in the flesh. We don't know what this was. But if you've ever been stuck with a thorn, if you've ever had a splinter, you know how kind of, you know, it's not like you're reeling in pain, but it's just something that's always there. And until you get that thing out of your finger or out of your toe or wherever the splinter is, you know, I mean, it's just a constant problem. My granddaughter Sophia, one time they were out playing in the woods or they were going on a walk or doing something. And I remember she went up to some kind of tree. I don't know what the tree was, but she went to climb it. And she wrapped her arms around it and started climbing it. And literally, she had thousands of splinters from the bark of this tree. I mean, they actually had to go to the hospital. Her arms everywhere. It was just crazy. Well, here he's talking about this thorn in the flesh. And it says, it was given to me a messenger of Satan to harass me, to keep me from what? Becoming conceited. Look at what Paul writes. This is the Apostle Paul, by the way. He prayed, three times I pleaded with the Lord about this deal. Three times. That it should leave me. We don't really know what it is. It doesn't say. But whatever it was bugging him. And he asked three times for the Lord to take it away. Look at verse 9. But he said to me, my what? My grace is sufficient for you. For my power is made what? Perfect in weakness. Therefore, I will boast all the more gladly of my weaknesses so that the power of Christ may rest upon me. For the sake of Christ, then, I am content with weakness, insults, hardships, persecutions, calamities. For when I am weak, then I am what? Strong. See, grace enables the believer, it enabled the Apostle Paul to cope with afflictions that otherwise would have just seemed overbearing. You wouldn't have been able to deal with it. But God doesn't take this thing away. And the reason he doesn't is because it has a purpose in your life. Sometimes we don't think of afflictions. We don't think of sicknesses. We don't think of hardships that we go through as coming from the hand of God. We always think, oh, that's Satan. That's the enemy. Not always, beloved. Not always. Sometimes God in his sovereign hand and providence, he reaches down and he puts something straight in your path that's going to be hard for you to deal with. And it may not just be a day. It may not be a week. It may not be a month. It may not be a year. It may be a lifetime. Because he knows you better than you know yourself. And he knows what it's going to take for you to stay on the right path in your life.
0: Well, it is our prayer here at Graceful Truth that God would reveal his grace to your hearts through the teaching of his word each week. And we trust you're currently involved in a Bible teaching church in your area. If not, we'd love to have you come and visit us here at Grace Bible Church in Redwood City. 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We do thank you for joining us and look forward to hearing from you. It would mean a great deal to us at this time of year. Until next week at this same time, God bless. 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
1: I will hear them. I will say, it is my people, and they shall say, the Lord is my God. That will be such a joyful day that when that happens, the Bible says that God will do what we have never seen God do in the Bible, which is to sing. God will sing in Zephaniah 3:16. In that day, it shall be said to Jerusalem, fear thou not, and to Zion, let not thine hands be slack. The Lord thy God in the midst of thee is mighty. He will save. He will rejoice over thee with joy. He will rest in his love. He will joy over thee with singing. That's the only place in the scripture where we see God joy over the Jewish people. It's the only place in the scripture where we see God sing. And when the Jewish people finally are united with Jesus, their God, Jesus will be so happy, Jehovah Jesus. In Zephaniah 3:17, he will joy over thee with singing. It's that joy that Jesus kept in front of him that enabled him to endure the cross of Hebrews 12:2. Looking unto Jesus, the author and finisher of our faith, who for the joy that was set before him endured the cross, despising the shame, and is set down at the right hand of the throne of God. But the road to that end, which we are on right now, that road to that end is a hard road for the Jewish people. As today, the Jewish people look at each other and they ask the following questions. What country is there in the world that does not hate us? What country can we flee to? What safety can we find in our country of Israel, which is under constant missile attack, where both the north and the south of Israel are evacuated because of attacks? How shall we live as Israelis, where the International Court of Justice is going to arrest our Prime Minister Netanyahu when he leaves the country? How shall we live as Israelis, where foreign countries have issued arrest warrants for our IDF soldiers? This is a refinement process for the Jewish people, for Israel. As a person who refines silver by sitting down in front of a melting pot, this is God sitting down in front of the melting pot, and Israel is in the pot as God is turning up the heat. Of Malachi 3:3, God shall sit as a refiner and purifier of silver, and he shall purify the sons of Levi and purge them as gold and silver, that they may offer unto the Lord an offering in righteousness. And God has said he will not leave that sitting position in front of that melting pot until all Israel is refined and they call on the name of Jesus, as said in Zechariah 13:9, I will bring the third part through the fire, and will refine them as silver is refined, and will try them as gold is tried, and they shall call on my name. I will hear them. I will say, it's my people. They shall say, the Lord is my God. They will say, Jesus is our God. Unfortunately, the pure silver within the Jewish people is so contaminated with dross metal that only one third of the Jewish people will emerge from that purification process as pure followers of Jesus. And the other two thirds will be eliminated. But still, the one third that will remain, God says, are many in Daniel 12:10. Many shall be purified and made white. For the time that we are living in right now, Jehovah Jesus will not, cannot walk away from the Jewish people and say, I'm done. So even now today, as the dark clouds are gathering over the worldwide population of the Jews, still today, Jehovah Jesus continues his plea to the Jewish people. And in verse 1, he asks the Jewish people, step forward and tell why you are suffering at the hands of others. In verse 1, God is asking the Jewish people, do you feel forsaken? because I put the Jewish people away as in a divorce? In verse 1, God is asking the Jewish people to step forward and tell if they believe that God sold the Jewish people to the enemies because God had some kind of debt that he can only pay off if he sold his people. In verse 1, God says a resounding no. I didn't divorce. I didn't sell you into the hand of your enemies. What happened was, Isaiah 50 verse 1, Isaiah 50 verse 1, behold, for your iniquities have you sold yourselves, and for your transgressions is your mother put away. Here God is saying to the Jewish people, all of your troubles are because of your own sins. When the Jewish people ask themselves, where was God during the Holocaust? When the Jewish people ask themselves, where was God on October 7th? When the Jewish people ask themselves, where is God today when the world is moving to a conclusion that all the evils of the world are because of the Jews? When the Jewish people ask, why is God not hearing our prayers? You know, at the Wailing Wall in Jerusalem, prayers are to God are written down on pieces of paper and they're placed in the cracks of the blocks of the Wailing Wall. And from time to time, there's kind of the shocking scene which the cleaners would come and they pull out all those pieces of paper and sweep them up and put them in the trash. And when the Jewish people ask, why are my prayers for help put in the cracks of the Wailing Wall only going to be put into the trash? And when those questions are asked, God has one answer. Isaiah 59 verse 2. Isaiah 59 verse 2. But your iniquities have separated between you and your God, and your sins have hid his face from you that he will not hear. And the greatest sin of the Jewish people was in Isaiah 50 verse 2. Isaiah 50 verse 2. Wherefore, when I came, was there no man? When I called, was there none to answer? In verse 2, this is Jehovah Jesus asking the question, wherefore when I came, was there no man? When did God come to the Jewish people? God visited the Jewish people 2,000 years ago in the person of Jesus. God as Jesus came. And the result was John 1:11, he came unto his own and his own received him not. And in verse 2, Jesus came to his own Jewish people. He marveled that there was no response at his coming. In verse 2, wherefore when I came, was there no man? And when Jesus started his ministry, it was a call. In Matthew 4:17, from that time Jesus began to preach and to say, repent, for the kingdom of heaven is at hand. The call of Jesus to the Jewish people was a call to repent of sins, turn to God. That was his call. And in verse 2, Jesus asked the question, wherefore was there none to answer? When I called, was there none to answer? I have dear friends. There's a couple that have been my dear friends for over 30 years, Jewish. They live in Jerusalem. They've been atheists for as long as I've known them. And at one point when I visited them several years ago, the wife asked me to come and sit on the couch near her. And she asked me, tell me, does God really exist? They've now become religious. And now they're quoting to me Jewish prayers, but they've not turned to Jesus. Why have they become religious? I'm sure it's because they see the storm clouds gathering of anti-Semitism and they feel they need God for help and they want to be able to pray, and pray they will. And many Israelis are turning to Judaism to be able to pray. But until they learn that God has a name, until they stop saying that God's name is Hashem, which means the name, until they learn that God's name is Jesus Christ, as long as they refuse to call God by his name, Jesus Christ, their prayers will be, why? Why, God, is there no answer to our prayers for deliverance from our enemies? This is the question of why that God is addressing when God asks the question in verse 2. Verse 2, is my hand shortened at all that it cannot redeem? God is asking the people, is the problem with my hand? Is my hand too short? Is it that I want to help you and deliver you as my people, but the problem is my hand's too short, I can't reach you? Is the problem that you're too far from me to help you? We could see God looking at his hand and saying, well, let me check. I think it's okay. My hand's not too short, I can reach. God saying, no, I checked my hand. It's not too short. I can still reach to all the earth where you are. And then we can see God asking him another question as verse 2, or have I no power to deliver? And here we can see God asking them the question, well, maybe my hand is long enough to reach where you are, but maybe my hand after it reaches you, it's not strong enough to grab a hold of you, deliver you from trouble. Here again, we can see God saying, let me check. I'll do a strength test. My hand, Be sure it's strong enough to deliver you and to reach you. And now God calls on the Jewish people. Can you remember the Exodus from Egypt? Can you remember? Verse 2, behold, at my rebuke, I dry up the sea. This is God saying to the Jewish people, don't you remember how you were all pressed up against the Red Sea, ready to be annihilated by the Hamas of that day, called the Egyptians? Don't you remember how I said to the Red Sea, dry up? Don't you remember how the Red Sea dried up and you crossed it? Don't you remember how there was no mud on your sandals, just dry dirt because it was dry land that you walked across in the middle of the Red Sea? You think I forgot how to do that? When God talked about the fish stinking in verse 2, their fish stinketh, that was God talking about, don't you remember what happened to the Nile River? How one of the plagues was blood, and I turned the Nile River to blood, and all the fish died, and the land stunk terribly? God was saying, you think I lost my instruction book on how to do that? And then God calls to mind what happened when Jesus died on the cross, which was in Matthew 27:45. Now from the sixth hour, there was darkness over all the land unto the ninth hour. And about the ninth hour, Jesus cried with a loud voice saying, Eli, Eli, lama sabachthani, that is to say, my God, why hast thou forsaken me? When Jesus was on the cross, there was a darkness, like a blackness that fell all over the earth. It was like the sky was mourning and crying over the death of Jesus. It was like the sky had put on sackcloth as a sign of their deep sadness. And in verse 3, God is saying about that day, in verse 3, I clothe the heavens with blackness. I make sackcloth their covering. Again, God is saying he has the power to do all those things. And that's leading to the question, why? That the Jewish people are asking today, it's the question of, if God has all that power over the sea, over the fish, over the heavens, why is he not saving us from our enemies? And the answer to that question is, again, Isaiah 59, verse 1. Behold, the Lord's hand is not shortened that it cannot save, neither is ear heavy that it cannot hear, but your iniquities have separated between you and your God, and your sins have hid his face from you, that he will not hear. The problem is sin. Sin has separated, sin has deafened, sin has separated a person from God, sin has deafened God to a person's prayers. And God is saying the sin problem has to be solved. And in this chapter, God says, I'll show you how I'm going to solve the sin problem. And he begins to solve the sin problem with a new person that is emerging now from the pages, from the verses here in Isaiah, with a definite distinction about this person. He will be God's solution to the sin problem. The person who is emerging now in verse 4 will be God's solution. This person who we begin to see in verse 4 is Jesus, the Savior that God has provided to take away our greatest problem, sin. It's Jesus who speaks now in verse 4. And the first thing we learn about Jesus in verse 4 is that he has certain gifts from God. And the first gift that he has, that he tells us in verse 4, is he said, the Lord hath given me the tongue of the learned, that I should know how to speak a word in season to him that is weary. When the Lord Jesus came into the world, he said in Hebrews 10:5, wherefore, when he cometh into the world, he saith, sacrifice and offering thou wouldst not, but a body hast thou prepared me. When Jehovah Jesus came to the earth, he looked and said to God the Father in Hebrews 10:5, a body hast thou prepared me. God the Father prepared a body for his only begotten son, Jesus, and that body was perfectly made to enable Jesus to do the will of God. And that's true of us as well. When we consider the body that we have, whether fat, skinny, tall, or short, that's a body that God prepared for us in order to enable us to do the will of God on earth. And not only was the body given to us and to Jesus to do the will of God, Jesus said that God had given him what he called the tongue of the learned. The tongue of the learned. That's a gift that God wants to give each one of us as he gave to Jesus. The tongue of the learned is a tongue that is not a natural tongue, that we are born with, the tongue of the learned, is a tongue that has been taught, therefore it's learned. And that's why it's called the tongue of the learned. And when the tongue is taught, it becomes the tongue of the learned. When our natural tongue has been instructed, then our tongue becomes the tongue of the learned. When our natural tongue is not able, what our natural tongue is not able to do, it is able to do after it becomes the tongue of the learned. And what it is now able to do as the tongue of the learned is verse four, that I should be able to know how to speak a word in season to him that is weary. This is what the Lord Jesus had, a unique ability to encourage the worn out, to strengthen people who have just given up, to give hope to a person who feels in despair. This was the target audience of Jesus Christ. Christ came to the person who was worn out in life. Christ came to the person who had just given up in life. Christ came to the person who had lost hope. And this was the person he called out to in Matthew 11:28, when he said, "Come unto me, all you that labor and are heavy laden, and I'll give you rest." And if a person feels in life, he's got all the strength he needs in himself and doesn't need God in his life. If a person feels that he can make it just fine in life without God, if a person feels that he has all the hope he needs in himself and in his fellow man and doesn't need God, then Christ cannot help that person, because Christ came in verse 4 to the weary, or the Matthew 11:28, to the person who is in a state of labor and heavy laden, weighed down. And that's the person that we look for to help. That's the person who the Bible calls lost in life. That's the person who we bring to Christ so that Christ can save that person from being lost. And then Christ tells us how he got this valuable tongue of the learned, as he tells us that we see that we can also get that precious tongue of the learned if we see the secret of how to get that tongue of the learned, which is verse four. The Lord hath given me the tongue of the learned, that I should know how to speak a word in season to him that is weary. He wakeneth morning by morning. He wakeneth mine ear to hear as the learned. The Lord hath opened mine ear, and I was not rebellious, neither turned away back. Christ let the Father, in verse four, wakeneth morning by morning. God knows exactly how much sleep we need. And there were times when we wake up in the middle of the night, as I did last night at 2:30 in the morning, and you and I say, "What in the world am I doing up? I'll force myself to go back to sleep," which I tried for an hour, it didn't work. When Christ was wakened, as he said in verse 4, morning by morning, when we wake up in the middle of the night, that's the time for us to say, 1 Samuel 3:9, "Speak, Lord, for thy servant heareth." God knows how much sleep we need. And he knows when I've got something really important to say and you can't put a do not disturb sign on you. I'm going to disturb you and wake you up. And when we do respond with the 1 Samuel 3:9, "Speak, Lord, for thy servant heareth," and we open our Bible and God wakes us up to receive instruction from him, then we gain the verse four, ear to hear as the learned. That's how we get the ear of the learned, which means we get an ear to receive the instruction and the teaching from God. We get the ear of the learned to get the tongue of the learned. It goes from here, to this part. We get the ear of the learned, then we get the tongue of the learned. Some people live with a chronic disease. Some people live with a chronic disease they have to control. Diabetes is a chronic disease that has to be controlled through sugar management. We all live with a spiritual chronic disease that has to be controlled. We all have the spiritual chronic disease of dullness. The disease of dullness makes us insensitive to God's instructions. The disease of dullness sets us far away from hearing God, where we are easily distracted with thoughts of what we got to get involved in and what we got to do and who we got to see and what we got to say and all sorts of things that are anchored in this world with no interest in God or what he wants us to be involved in. That's the disease of dullness. The disease of dullness puts our ears asleep, and we have to manage the disease and let God wake our ears up, which is what Christ meant when he said in verse 4, he waketh mine ear to hear as the learned. The Lord opened mine ear. The disease of dullness puts our ears asleep and makes us not want to learn from God, because what God teaches us will mean that we have to do something. And the disease of dullness makes us not want to have to do something. That reminds me of one of our guys who works for us in Laredo, one of the guys that Ken was referring to this morning. And when I told him, there's only one person who knows how to fillet fish, and I need you to learn how to fillet fish, he went to another one of our guys and said, I don't want to learn how to fillet fish, because then I'll have to fillet fish. I want him to learn that song that Ken was talking about, where he would sing, work is good, but he's not singing that song. This is what makes the disease of dullness, what it does to us. It makes us say, I don't want to learn from God, because when I learn from God, I'm going to have to do something that I don't want to do. And when we manage the disease of dullness by deciding to not be rebellious and turn away backwards from God when he teaches us, asks us to do something, then we go further to verse 5, the Lord God hath opened mine ear, and I was not rebellious, neither turned away back. Now, what God taught Christ when he opened his ear required Christ to do something that was very hard. And Christ fought the disease of dullness to not rebel and not turn away from God. When God taught Christ that God wanted him to obey, to do something very difficult, and Christ said that he would do it, and Christ tells us that he did not rebel against God. He did not turn his back to God and walk away and said, oh no. And it was, verse 6, I gave my back to the smiters and my cheeks to them that plucked off the hair. I hid not my face from shame and spitting. God opened the ear of Christ and told him that in order to solve the sin problem for the Jewish people and all the world, he had to give his back to be ripped open in scourging. He had to give his cheeks for his beard to be torn off. He had to give his face to be shamed and spit on. And Christ said in verse 5, when he learned all of that, he said, I was not rebellious, neither turned away back. And he did not, as we see in Matthew 26:67, then did they spit.
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5: 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Really hard. 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
3: Many years ago, at the age of 17, I came to believe in Jesus during something called the Jesus Movement, and they called us Jesus People, and I like that, Jesus People. That's what we want to be, Jesus People, not religious people. I am not a religious person, and I don't ever want to become a religious person. And really, when you look at all religions of the world, they all teach different things. You know, some people will say, I believe that all the great religions of the world teach the same thing, which is another way of saying, I have no idea what I'm talking about, because they don't teach the same thing. If I was gonna sum up what all religions of the world teach apart from Christianity, I would pick the word do. Do this and you may reach nirvana. Do that and you may find inner peace. Do X amount of good works and you just may get to heaven. But in contrast, Christianity says, done. It's been done for you. Your salvation is purchased for you at the cross by Jesus Christ. There's nothing I have to do to get to heaven apart from believing in Jesus Christ. It's a gift he offers, and I need to reach out and take that gift. And your life will be better as well if you say, Jesus, come and forgive me. Receive Christ into your life.
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10: Let us run with endurance the race that is set before us. Looking to Jesus, the founder and perfecter of our faith. Believers in Christ have a whole new life, a life with new desires that God satisfies deeply as we walk in His light. Today, more reasons why Christians are indeed children of an awesome God. Stay with us. From the Moody Church in Chicago, this is Running to Win with Dr. Erwin Lutzer, whose clear teaching helps us make it across the finish line. Pastor Lutzer, many Christians struggle with the tyranny of sin. Do Paul's writings in Romans 8 give us hope that we can be free from the temptations around us?
11: Well, the answer is yes, and the reason is because God gave us resources in Christ. But you know, Dave, those resources have to be accessed. And part of that is intentional obedience to God, intentional discipline, by which we are able to participate in all that God has done for us. That's why I believe so deeply that the book I'm holding in my hands, a book entitled The Pursuit of Holiness by Jerry Bridges, is going to be of such great help to people. It will break down all of the excuses we have for a holy life. It will help us to understand that holiness is actually something that should be pursued by every Christian. It demystifies holiness, if I can put it that way, and helps us realize that when the Bible says, "Be ye holy, for I am holy," God gives us the resources to obey that command. And at the end of this message, I'm going to be giving you some contact info as to how this resource can be yours. For now, let us listen. You see, what God is saying is that when you are in Christ, there is a new law that delivers you from all of the things that the folks who are in Adam have to do. You do not have to give in to the devil. You do not have to fall into the same temptation over and over again. There are resources that have been given to you. Now, it is true that when we are Christians, God disciplines us and deals with us. You know, when the sons of Noah were there in the ark, did that mean that they were perfect? No. Did that mean that they always got along? No. They probably had to ask forgiveness for themselves and perhaps in relationship to their father. It could well be that even God was disciplining them in the ark. But they were saved from the wrath of God. They were saved so far as God's anger was concerned. We could say that in that ark, there was no condemnation because they were there by God's good hand. And so the Apostle Paul says that there is now another principle that enables us to live differently, but we're all living within the ark. There is no condemnation to them who are in Christ Jesus. We have a brand new identity. The implications
4: are overwhelming. We're going to learn in this series of messages that because you are in Christ, you're going to inherit everything that Jesus has. It is going to boggle your mind. You're going to say, this is too good to be true. Notice also that we have a new focus. Actually, verses 3 and 4 explain, by the way, why we are free from the law of sin and death, because God did through Christ what the law couldn't do. That's basically verses 3 and 4. But you'll notice in verse 5, those who live according to the flesh, and the flesh now isn't the body. There's nothing wrong with the body. The body is neutral. I can take this pen out of my pocket and I can write a check and help somebody, or I can write a very awful letter and destroy somebody. The pen is neutral. The body is neutral. The flesh has a reference to that old nature, the principle, the propensity that you and I have to satisfy all of our lusts and desires outside of the purity and the holiness of God and His will. So what he's saying is that all those who are in Adam are in the flesh. For those who live according to the flesh set their mind on the things of the flesh, but those who live according to the Spirit set their minds on the things of the Spirit. To set your mind on the flesh is death, but to set the mind on the Spirit is life and peace. This is striking. For the mind that is set on the flesh is hostile to God. It does not submit to God's law, and it cannot. Those who are in the flesh cannot please God. Wow. What he's saying is, as long as you're in Adam, and you've never received Christ as Savior, so that you are in Christ, you absolutely can't please God, even though you may do many good things. Because good things done by human beings are tainted still with sin and wrong motives, those who are in Adam in the flesh cannot please God. Well, how do you begin to set your mind on the spiritual things? You can't do that unless God creates a new nature within you to give you the desire to do it. We are all basically desire-driven, no question about that. We do ultimately what we think is best for us. And that may be true of Christians and non-Christians. That's a separate topic, actually. Except to say this, that the people who are in Adam will always choose for themselves. They may use God, but they will never really love God, because God has to create that love within our hearts. We do not have it naturally. Do you see, by the way, how utterly foolish it is for someone to think that they are a Christian simply because they go to church? You talk to somebody and you say, now, are you a Christian? And they'll say, oh yeah, I attend such and such a church and we go there. Well, that's interesting. So that makes you a Christian? How does going to church change your desires so that you are no longer focused on the flesh, but focused on the things of the Spirit? It can't do it. Now, we go to church so that we might learn how to be in Christ and to grow in Christ, but simply going to church doesn't do it. It would be like a tiger who wakes up some morning and says, from now on, I'm not going to love meat anymore. I am going to decide that I am going to love hay. And so he wakes up saying, why can't I love hay? His nature won't let him love it. The only way a tiger can love hay is if you changed his nature, his very nature as a tiger, and turned him into a calf. Now he can love hay. You cannot set your mind on the things of the Spirit if you're still in the flesh. What does Paul say? It cannot be done. It just can't be. And going to church in itself doesn't do it. There was an evangelist back in the 1920s whose name was Billy Sunday. Billy Sunday played for the Chicago White Sox at one time, and he became an evangelist, and he loved to hop around. I have in my study a letter sent to me by a woman who was here shortly after the church was dedicated, where Billy Sunday preached, and apparently he hopped from this platform to the other platform by not using the stairs. He was very active in his preaching. And his funeral was here, by the way. But Billy Sunday used to say that going to church will no more make you a Christian than pushing a wheelbarrow into a garage will make it into a car. And that's right. You don't change the nature of a wheelbarrow because it's in the garage. Something has to happen within you. If any man be in Christ, he is a new creation, the Apostle Paul says. So we have a brand new identity. We are in Christ, and we're going to study what that means in the rest of this wonderful transforming chapter. We have a brand new focus. We begin now to focus on the things of the Spirit and not just the things of the flesh. But we also have a new companion. The Apostle Paul, I think, uses the word Holy Spirit or Spirit about 15 or 20 times in this chapter. But let's be introduced to him this morning very, very briefly. You'll notice he says in verse 9, "You, however, are not in the flesh, but in the Spirit, if in fact the Spirit of God dwells in you. Anyone who does not have the Spirit of Christ doesn't belong to him." Spirit of Christ, of course, is the Holy Spirit. "But if Christ is in you, although the body is dead because of sin," you'll notice he doesn't say flesh. Remember I told you that when you read this chapter, you're overwhelmed by its accuracy? Paul says the body is dead because of sin, but the Spirit is life. Here's the thing. When you receive Christ as Savior, your spirit is renewed. That's why it can go to heaven even though your body goes to the grave. But the body is not renewed. You die of cancer, you die of old age, you die of 100 different ways. The body is not renewed. But the Spirit is renewed. But the Holy Spirit who renews your spirit is the same Holy Spirit who will someday quicken or raise your body from the dead. The Spirit is life because of righteousness. Verse 11, "If the Spirit of him who raised Jesus from the dead dwells in you, he who raised Christ from the dead will also give life to your mortal bodies," you see. He's talking about the fact that Jesus was raised, your body will be raised. Because even after you accept Christ, your body still is full of disease and old age and all those other things that lead you to the grave. But your spirit within is renewed. If any man be in Christ, he is a new creation. Well, as I told you last week, I always find so much more to say than time to say it. But I would like to give you some summary statements that we'll leave here that will make us today invigorated and given hope. Very quickly, first, being in Christ means that we are in a world, in a sphere of safety, of security, and there is no condemnation from God. Wow. Remember this, Noah, when he went into the ark, God, the Bible says, closed the door. Why did God close the door? Why didn't he just say, "Hey, Noah, look, when you got the whole thing built, turn out the lights and close the door behind you"? God did it. God says, "This is a door that's locked from the outside. This is a door that you can't get out of. This is a door that is secure. And with all those who are in the ark, there is no judgment, no final judgment, no condemnation. And I will close the door to make sure it is there." Some of you are believers, but you're struggling with the whole issue of assurance. That'll be dealt with also today somewhat and in future messages. What it's also going to mean, this business of being in Christ, it's just going to boggle our minds. We're going to discover that all the wealth that Jesus has is ours. And not only that, the same love that the Father has for the Son, he loves us with the same love because we are in Christ. Safety, security, certainty, and it'll carry you all the way to heaven. Second, to be in Christ is the answer to guilt. You see, there is therefore now no condemnation. Now we condemn ourselves As I mentioned, as Christians, we sometimes have to deeply repent, but we do so within the ark, so to speak. There is no condemnation to them which are in Christ. God has legally acquitted us of all of the crimes that we've committed against Him. And much of the condemnation is brought on by ourselves. Satan loves to use our memories. He says, Abraham, remember the lie that you told. And he says, David, you remember Bathsheba? And he says, Peter, do you remember the rooster? And he says to Paul, you remember you were consenting to the death of Stephen, remember that? And he says to a young mother today, remember that abortion. And to a man, remember the marriage you wrecked. My friend, after we've done all that we can to ask forgiveness of those whom we have wronged, after we've done all that we can and admitted our own sins, specifically in God's presence within the ark, there comes a time when we simply have to say, God's grace is greater than our sins, and there is no condemnation to them who are in Christ Jesus. Wow. Finally, would you remember that the gospel is really God's ability to take something evil and in return give us something good. What is the gospel? The gospel is simply to say, Jesus, as Luther did, Jesus, I am thy sin, and thou art my righteousness. That's the gospel. I today am Jesus Christ's sin, but he is my righteousness. You say, well, Pastor Luther, how do we get into Christ? You described in Adam, in Christ. How do we do it? Well, in the newspaper a couple of years ago, there was an article by a man by the name of Bill, who was 67 years old. Interesting age, 67 years old. He has given more than 100 pints of blood in his lifetime. Sure, he saved the lives of many, many people because of his generosity. Somebody said, why did you do it? He said these words, and I'll quote him directly. When that final whistle blows and God asks, what did you do? I'll say, well, I gave 100 pints of blood. And then he said with a bit of a laugh, that ought to get me in. Tragic. He's trusting the wrong blood. This morning I could hardly hold back the tears as I read in Romans 5 and reminded myself of these words. Having been justified by his blood, we are saved from wrath through him. The blood of Christ, symbolizing, of course, his death for us and the sacrifice he made. We are justified by that blood. You know, sometimes when soloists and musicians write songs, they are inspired. Maybe not like the Bible is, but what inspiration came upon Charles Wesley when he wrote these amazing words? And can it be that I should gain an interest in my Savior's blood? Died he for me who caused his pain, for me who him to death pursued? Amazing love, how can it be that thou, my God, shouldst die for me? And then the last stanza is, no condemnation now I dread. Jesus and all in him is mine, alive in him my living head, and clothed in righteousness divine. Two categories of people are going to be singing this hymn in just a moment. Those of you who have trusted Christ, I pray that you will sing it with a sense of worship, enthusiasm, and joy, the likes of which maybe you've not had in a long while. Those of you who have never trusted Christ as Savior, why don't you sing it as your prayer and say, I receive the Christ about whom I sing. I trust him. I trust his sacrifice. that I might be in Christ, for there is no condemnation to them who are in Christ.
11: Well, my friend, this is Pastor Lutzer. I want to just mention this to you, that when it comes to the Christian life, we must understand that on the one hand, there's no condemnation to them who are in Jesus Christ, but on the other hand, we are also commanded to pursue holiness, because it is in that pursuit that we begin to enter into all that God has prepared for us. And that is done by intentional obedience and intentional discipline. So God does His part, but we have to do our part. And a desire for holiness is actually birthed in our hearts when we receive Jesus Christ as Savior. You say, well, Pastor Lutzer, how do I put all of this together? Well, the resource that I'm holding entitled The Pursuit of Holiness by Jerry Bridges is going to help you do just that. 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
10: It's time again for you to ask Pastor Lutzer a question about the Bible or the Christian life. A listener named Pierce got in touch with us, and he wants a book review from Pastor Lutzer. He says, I'm concerned about Dan Brown's The Lost Symbol. Brown talks about Freemasonry and seems to include many Gnostic ideas in his book. What do you think about his views?
12: Well, that, of course, is a long story. Thank you so much for asking me about it. Just the other day in an airport, I saw the book for sale, The Lost Symbol. I didn't buy a copy, and I don't intend to read it, but one of the books by Dan Brown that I did read is, of course, The Da Vinci Code. As a matter of fact, I wrote a book against The Da Vinci Code entitled The Da Vinci Deception, so I'm well aware of the way in which he promotes his ideas. Now, even though I've not read The Lost Symbol, I can tell you in advance that what Dan Brown probably does is to use some ancient documents and give them credibility. That's, of course, what he did in The Da Vinci Code. In fact, he gave the Gnostic Gospels so much credibility, more credibility than those of the New Testament. The second thing that he will do is to read into those documents things that aren't even there and make assumptions. He will have dots that seem to connect, even though there is no real connection. And then what he does is, of course, spin a very wonderful, exciting story. So we must be very careful. A word about the Gnostic Gospels. The Gnostic Gospels were written by people who believed that they could harmonize Greek mythology and Greek philosophy with Christianity. In order to give their ideas credibility, they wrote their documents attributing them to the apostles. So you get the Gospel of Thomas and the Gospel of Philip. But everyone knows that they're fraudulent documents. And if you've ever read them, you'll understand why we know that they are fraudulent. They have no such things as the earmarks of actually being historical. Now, for all of those reasons, we need to remember that if we want to find real history, we have to go back to the Bible. And when we do that, we discover in the New Testament stories about Jesus that have all of the marks of being authentic and historical. They're references to times and places and rivers and cities and people. And when you read it, you know that you're reading something that is true. Well, my friend, you may or may not read The Lost Symbol. I have no plans to read it. But this much I know, that the Word of God stands sure, and whatever Dan Brown says must be judged by what the Bible has to say. Have a good day, all day.
10: 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And if children, then heirs, joint heirs with Christ. 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One key blessing is this: you will sit next to the King. 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
13: This is Shauna on Johnny Erickson Tada Sharing Hope. Perhaps you've heard Johnny talk about her diving accident. Well, here she is today with part of the story that might be new to you.
14: Decades have passed since that fateful day. I dove into shallow water, crunched my neck, then floated helplessly paralyzed, face down in the water. You know, I hardly ever think about that day. It was so long ago. That is, until recently, someone asked a question about it. The other day, a visitor to our Johnny and Friends office asked me, "Johnny, didn't you panic when you were in the water? I mean, you were face down, you were running out of breath. Weren't you frightened?" I had to pause a minute and think back. Did I panic? Was I frightened? Well, strange as it may seem, even though I was helplessly floating face down in the water and unable to right myself, honestly, I had no fear. Although I knew that in the next few seconds water would flood my lungs, a deep and powerful peace held fear at bay. And I think this is why. Psalm 68, verse 20 says, quote, "Our God is a God who saves. From the sovereign Lord comes escape from death." Now that is a comforting verse, because it infers that our sovereign Lord is an escape artist when it comes to death. Someone once explained it well when he wrote, "All that pertains to deliverance from death, all that prepares for it, all that makes it easy to be born, all that constitutes a rescue from its pains and horrors, all that follows death in a higher and more blessed world, all that makes death final and places us in a condition where death is no more to be dreaded, all this belongs to God. All this is under His control. He only can enable us to bear death. He only can conduct us from a bed of death to a world where we shall never die." Wow. You know, as it turned out, looking back, my sister Kathy, she rescued me in a split second before I began to drown. I mean, isn't that amazing? Yes, God will rescue you, but sometimes it's in the split second. Yes, you will be delivered, but in absolutely no time to spare. Yes, His grace will uphold you, but sometimes it's not ministered until we come to the absolute end of ourselves. In other words, yes, I survived that diving accident, but by the skin of my teeth. Talk about something that refines your faith. Oh, my goodness. And it is why to this day Psalm 18 means so much to me, where it says, "The cords of death entangled me. The torrents of destruction overwhelmed me. The cords of the grave coiled around me. The snares of death confronted me. And in my distress, I called to the Lord. I cried to my God for help. And from His temple, He heard my cry." Only heaven is going to reveal the countless times you and I escape death every day. So thank Him for His sovereign protection over your life, whether broken necks, broken arms, or broken fingernails. God blankets you with His protection, often waiting until the last minute, but His protection is there. And finally, when your time does come to leave this earth for the next, God will provide the same escape. In the meantime, know that your times are in His hands, and that is the safest place to be.
13: 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And if so, well, we want to give you a pamphlet for free. 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
15: Man, when we get this down, you know what? All of a sudden, all of my weaknesses, all of my frailties, it becomes a power tool in the hands of God, because Paul the Apostle had weaknesses. He had frailties. And God grabbed him like a plane. Think about it. Grabbed him in the head and went vroom, like this. Come on, Paul. I'm going to build my church.
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2: 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As humans, we all have some kind of limitation, but hard situations can serve a purpose. You see, having a disability doesn't just mean a physical condition. It can be anything that makes life difficult. We often feel like our struggles, well, makes us unique, but all of us have something that we're dealing with. So today, Pastor Jack teaches that disabilities and limitations can push us to rely upon God. When we focus on how to respond to problems and not the problems themselves, our strength and support will come from the Lord rather than ourselves. Now with his message called Discipline of Disability, here's pastor and Bible teacher Jack Hibbs.
15: The Bible says that Paul was stoned by his adversaries and left for dead. I think he died. I think God brought him back. Can you imagine? Imagine what if you can go online and watch people being stoned to death. Oh, you should. I'm not joking. You want to get your eyes and your brain clear about Islam? Go look at Islamic countries and what they do. You should see it. Wake up, America. Paul had been stoned and whipped and laid open, and his body was scarred. Probably a little bit deformed from all the stuff he had gone through. Paul says, I am not worrying about how this all turns out in the end, because you know what? I bear the scars of Christ in my own body. Think of that for a minute. How committed are we to what Jesus wants to do, to what Jesus is doing? Men, when we get this down, you know what? All of a sudden, all of my weaknesses, all of my frailties, it becomes a power tool in the hands of God, because Paul the Apostle had weaknesses. He had frailties. And God grabbed him like a plane. Think about it. Grabbed him in the head, grabbed him maybe like in the rump, and went vroom, like this. Come on, Paul. I'm going to build my church. Imagine if every Christian had a handle sticking out of their back wherever we went. God just says, I need something done right now. Come. We should look at each other like that with handles sticking out of our back. God can grab us anytime and use us. In Philippians 1:20, he says, for I live in eager expectation, verse 20, Philippians 1, and hope that I will never do anything that causes me shame, but that I will always be bold for Christ as I have been in the past, and that my life will also honor Christ whether I live or die. For to me, to live is Christ, and dying is even better. Wow. So, man, isn't that kind of fatalistic? No way. It's impossible to be fatalistic when heaven's your target and you have a purpose to live now. Also this, when God goes to work, people will be affected. The whole palace guard, look at verse 13. The whole palace guard. How in the world? Can you imagine? What if you had a burden to witness to the Secret Service right now? Say, man, I want to reach out to the U.S. Secret Service. What are you going to do? Knock on their door? Hey, can you let me in? I want to tell you about Jesus. They wouldn't even open the door. Can you imagine going to Langley and knocking on the door of the CIA? Hey, can I come on in and tell you about Jesus? So how do you do that? How do you get to share with people like that? You get yourself arrested. Yes. Paul's preaching Christ. God, in his infinite wisdom, winds up having the situation be so that Paul was taken away. And he shares Jesus with the palace guards. You guys, I really, truly, have you ever watched the White House when the helicopter lands? That's called Marine One, HMX-1. I got to be on that thing 3 times. I got to sit in the president's chair. You know the phone, like in a movie, and you pick it up, and it says Moscow, Tel Aviv, Cairo. It's really there. I picked it up. I'm not kidding. I have stuff in my office from that helicopter. They gave it to me. I didn't take it. And I sat in that chair, had the presidential seal on it, prayed for the president. Pretty awesome. I didn't get to see the president. So how would I have gotten to see the president? Probably would not have gotten a chance to see the president on that helicopter unless I'd maybe done something illegal, I don't know what. But how do I get to Leavenworth or wherever they take people? You would be carted away under that entourage to that location for that punishment or for that jurisdiction. Paul was taken to the Roman palace guard. And he preaches Christ. And guess what? We know from other portions of scripture that even those of Caesar's household had gotten saved. My friends, you may not know what's going on. Jeff may not understand. And maybe his family's saying, Lord, why? Maybe someone in the hospital tomorrow will hear about Jesus. And at Christmas, we'll share with his mother-in-law, and she's got a neighbor who doesn't believe in Jesus, and that neighbor knows the trash man who, and I'm serious. That's how it works. Can't he make it easier? It's what he does. But you become a power tool in God's hands in all of our weaknesses. He's amazing. Philippians 4:11. Now that I speak in regards to need, he says, for I've learned in whatever state to be and therein to be content. I know that, listen, to be abased, Paul knew how to be absolutely poor, and he knew how to handle himself when he had stuff. Everywhere and in all things I've learned both to be full and to be hungry, both to abound and to suffer need. What's he say in verse 13, Philippians 4? I can do all things through Christ who strengthens me. That's a great verse. That's an awesome verse. And then also this, when God goes to work, people will be encouraged. Look what it says there. He says that everybody's now found out that my chains are in Christ. You know what they began to say that word means? People began to talk, hey man, the Lord put Paul in jail. The Lord put Paul in jail. He stood for righteousness. He got put in jail. He wasn't speeding with his donkey. He didn't like cut some camel off. He's in jail for preaching Christ. And people began to talk about, what's he in jail for? Preaching Jesus. His chains are in Christ. What a great thing. Think of that. What's he doing? Well, he's doing time. For what? He was preaching Christ. He witnessed to Nancy Pelosi or somebody, I don't know, got arrested. That's an honor. That's amazing. It'd be encouraging. The very reason, the explanation, it was about Jesus. And Paul said in 2 Corinthians that in all of his weaknesses, the Lord had used him, that God had become more grand. Listen, church, we're almost done. God had become more grand and more glorious in the minds of people because of weakness. It's amazing. So that the power of Christ would rest upon him, says the scriptures. In 2 Timothy 4, it's one of the most moving chapters, in my opinion, of the entire Bible. 2 Timothy chapter 4, I remember when we did our study in the book of 2 Timothy, that part, that chapter moved me to the core because Paul now is older. He's in prison for the last time. He's in Rome. We've been to that prison. And the next morning, his head was going to get cut off. And Paul says in 2 Timothy 4:6, he says, for I am already being poured out as a drink offering. Listen, if you're Jewish, you get it. Paul is saying, I'm a dead man. I'm not getting out of this one alive. I'm checking all my bases. I got everything settled. Tomorrow I die. I'm being poured out. When that drink offering's poured out, it hits the coals of the altar, the steam rises, and what was you goes up. And he goes, that's me. He says, for my departure's at hand. I have fought the good fight. I've finished the race. I've kept the faith. And finally, there's laid up for me a crown of righteousness, which the Lord, the righteous judge, will give me on that day. And not only me also, but to all those who have loved his appearing. That's a great statement. And in Romans 8:26, the same man, Paul wrote to the Italians in Romans 8:26, and he says, likewise, the Spirit also helps our weaknesses. Did you guys know this? Did you know that the Holy Spirit prays for you? I don't understand that. But the Bible says that the Holy Spirit prays for us. That's weird. I didn't think about that. The Holy Spirit talks to God the Father for us. And the Bible also says Jesus intercedes for us. Are you with me?
18: Yes.
15: The Holy Spirit and Jesus talk to the Father for us. The Bible says wherever two or more are gathered. How about this? In the hearing of two witnesses, the truth shall be established. The Holy Spirit and the Son is talking to the Father about you. Not about you. I'm just like, oh man. For you. Romans 8:26, likewise, the Holy Spirit, capital S, also helps our weaknesses, for we do not know what we should pray for as we ought. But the Spirit himself makes intercession for us with groanings which cannot be uttered. Now he who searches the hearts knows what the mind of the Spirit is, because he makes intercession for the saints according to the will of God. And we know that all things work together for good to those who love God, to those who are the called according to his purposes. Final point, disabilities will cause us to become dependent. That's a very good thing, to be dependent. Number one, this way, we are unable, church, to provide for ourselves. Did you know that? We're unable. It says in verse 14, now for most of the brethren in the Lord, having become confident by my chains, are much more bold to speak the word without fear. Very quickly, we're unable to provide for ourselves truly. God has promised to take care of us. And Paul says, guess what? Not only is God using these chains, but he's using it in the lives of other people. Are you willing tonight, church, listen, are you willing tonight to say to the Lord, Lord, use my life so that whatever you want to do, your will be done? Are you listening? Your will be done, Father, that in my life you would infuse into others that they might be confident. Are you willing to pray that prayer? Now you need to say, Jack, I'm scared to pray that prayer. No, no, listen. I don't understand it. But when you pray that and say, Lord, I want to be used by you. You cannot live a more blessed life.
17: 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And now, let's get back to today's message. Once again, here's Pastor Jack.
15: I don't understand it, but when you pray that and say, Lord, I want to be used by you. You cannot live a more blessed life. And I can't explain it. See, well, but what if it's like Joseph who gets sold out by his brothers and thrown into a pit? And he gets carted off to Egypt. Yeah, you know what, Joseph? That's a big deal. I can't think of anybody who had, outside of Jesus, Joseph. I mean, his life, he was constantly misrepresented, lied about, forgotten about, ripped off, cheated by his family, by the Egyptians, by the caravan of Ishmaelites. It was horrible for him. Anyone have the right to complain? It's Joseph. And you never see him complaining. And the poor guy, he was born an absolute physical stud, incredibly handsome. And Potiphar's wife keeps hitting on him. And a man of integrity. And what happened? You think, oh man, surely God's going to really totally defend him because he's a man of integrity. God did defend him. In God's time and in God's way. But he wound up going to jail because this total jaguar or cougar woman kept coming on to him. Lie with me every day. It said that she cast longing eyes at him. Oh, you know, what does that mean? Take me, get me. What is that? And he kept running from her. So then she ripped him off. Had him thrown in jail because he wouldn't go for it. Joseph grew up in that horrible time being radically dependent upon God. What about Job? Joseph did nothing wrong. Job was minding his own business. Satan says, you know what? God, you've blessed that guy so much, it makes me sick. And God says, I know that guy. There's nobody in the earth like him. And Satan says to God, you know what? You let me take him to an inch of his life and he'll curse you to your face. His faith in you is all because he's rich. You've blessed him. He's got kids galore. He's got all kinds of donkeys and stuff. I'll kill them all. God, who knows all things, he says, you can touch him, but you can't take his life. You say, man, that's mean. That's mean. Look, the Bible says in Genesis, or book of Job, excuse me, chapter 42, that in the end, Job is restored with wealth and children more, and his life was more blessed in the end than it was in the beginning. I can't explain it. Just like you can't explain the things going on in your life. But my friend, you'll either hang on to Jesus or you'll bail like a lunatic and jump out of the boat into the raging sea. And you're going to make that choice. And I highly recommend that you stay with Jesus all the way through. You know what? Real quickly, Jonah goofed up and brought almost everything upon himself. Jonah ran from God. Jonah knew the will of God and ran from God. Maybe you're a Jonah tonight. You know exactly what God's telling you to do, and you're running from God. It's funny because I see you running down the street, and you're like this big, and behind there's like these giant feet coming behind you. It's God. Hey, where are you going? And you're running. We were talking before service, and Lisa and I remember Ashley. She was really little. We're at Mervyn's. She was so tiny, and the little stinker, she would go hide. And we're shopping. I thought you had Ashley. I thought you had Ashley. Where have you been? I was in that area of the store. Where were you? I was in that area of the store. When's the last time you saw her? Like a half hour ago. You ever had that feeling? You ever had that happen? And instantly, I ran to the front of the doors of the Mervyns and stood there. And I would have killed anyone coming out of the building because my daughter's lost. And the worst thoughts enter your mind as a parent. You ever been there as a parent? And man, get on the announcement. You announce, shut down this door. Her name's Ashley. She looks like this. She's about that big. It's a horrible feeling. Where are you? She's inside of the rack, hiding. The whole time, hanging on. Thought it was great. Can you imagine the gut feel? Can you imagine the gut feel when God said, where are you, Adam? Eve, where are you? Can you imagine the gut feel of God when two of his kids had run away? Where are you? Think about that as a parent. He's calling you back. We're unable to protect ourselves. We need to come to him. The Bible says in Psalm 103, verse 14, for he knows our frame and he knows that we're just dust. Isn't he kind? And then we end with this, we're unable to promote ourselves. You say, what does that mean? When I say promote, it says in verse 14, and we end with this, that they were much more bold to speak the word without fear. That word without fear means this. They were much more bold because Paul's imprisonment. Here's what happened. Wake up, we're ending. It's time to wake up and go home. Here it is. They looked at Paul and they kind of like, imagine they poked him. How you doing? I'm fine. But you're chained and you're in jail. Yeah. And you know, everyone's talking about you being in here. And even some of the guards, man, they're guards over there now. They're singing little Jesus songs. Yeah, I know. It's been amazing. I've been sharing with everybody. Wow. Well, you know what? People outside started thinking, if you can preach the gospel chained in prison, then we ought to be able to preach it free outside. And that's what's been going on. And we've seen your faithfulness, Paul, and it's made us, here's what the word means, it's made us fearless in the face of men. How cool is that? By your witness, we're not afraid of anybody anymore. You guys, that is the answer to any disabilities we might have. Lord, whatever I am, what I have and what I don't have, it's yours. Use it. And he will. And in this case, the witnesses became fearless in the face of men. That's what we need in this day and age. The church needs men and women fearless. The Bible says that the fear of man is a snare, but the righteous are as bold as a lion. That's cool. Luckily for you, my voice is done. Father, we pray tonight, O Lord our God, blessed are you, Lord, who brings forth everything that we need. Father, we pray tonight that as your people, we would revel in your presence that you've made possible through Jesus to simply speak, talk, commune with you, to talk with you. And Father, that tonight, if there's a man or a woman, a boy or a girl, that they don't have that, they don't know that. Very religious maybe, but no personal, moment-by-moment interaction, no keen awareness that you're ever before them, that would change. And my friend, maybe that's you tonight, and I highly, highly beg and plead with you to say yes to Jesus right now, right where you're at. Ask him to forgive you of your sins. He can't wait to do that. He's so excited to do that. He died on the cross for you, for us. And to join the family of God, not this church, but by faith right now to say, Lord, I want to be in this forgiven family. I want to be in this saved house of people. And you would tell him right now, Lord Jesus, thank you for dying for me on the cross and being risen from the dead to shatter the grip of the grave, to blow the lid off the ground, to roll the stone away, Lord, will you do that for me in my life? Will you fix my life? Will you fix my home? My friend, please do that right now, right where you're at, while you have the time. This world is so, so precarious right now. You don't even know if you have tomorrow. Say yes to Jesus now. Father, we thank you in Jesus' name. All God's people said, amen. Amen.
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9: Many years ago, at the age of 17, I came to believe in Jesus during something called the Jesus Movement. And they called us Jesus people. And I like that, Jesus people. That's what we want to be, Jesus people, not religious people. I am not a religious person, and I don't ever want to become a religious person. And really, when you look at all religions of the world, they all teach different things. You know, some people will say, I believe that all the great religions of the world teach the same thing, which is another way of saying, I have no idea what I'm talking about, because they don't teach the same thing. If I was gonna sum up what all religions of the world teach apart from Christianity, I would pick the word do. Do this and you may reach nirvana. Do that and you may find inner peace. Do X amount of good works and you just may get to heaven. But in contrast, Christianity says, done. It's been done for you. Your salvation is purchased for you at the cross by Jesus Christ. There's nothing I have to do to get to heaven apart from believing in Jesus Christ. It's a gift He offers, and I need to reach out and take that gift. And your life will be better as well if you say, Jesus, come and forgive me. Receive Christ into your life.
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0: 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And I wanted to remind everybody, and we'll hear commercials about this during the program, but we have a Called to Care event coming up in about a week next Saturday. Uh-huh. And about 7 days from now, you can go to hopefortheheart.org and click the events button. And you can find out about it. You can register. You can still come in person, or you can register to attend virtually if you can't get to the Hope Center here in Plano, Texas. But the what you're teaching on is just hope, and it's something that I think people can sometimes lose hope at certain times, seasons, depending on what's going on in the world. But I know that you do something a little bit unusual, not to be a spoiler, but you have an interesting way of presenting this in your class. Would you like to share maybe a little teaser about that?
1: Well, I remember when I was first teaching on this topic, and it was odd because I wasn't speaking on hope, meaning to me hope was like trying to grab a cloud and you can't get a handle on it. And I kept teaching and speaking on a lot of all these different topics. And finally, I was challenged to do something very specific on hope. And I grew up landlocked, meaning I wasn't around the marine world. And I was in Dallas. And there was... So I really didn't know anything about anchors. And the reason I say anchors is because the Bible says we have this hope, an anchor for the soul, firm and secure. And that's in the book of Hebrews, and it's saying that Jesus is our anchor. And really, the bottom line is we need to have an anchored life where we are secure and held steady. And I remember then finally teaching on this, and I thought, okay, I'm going to, if you will, go to school. I'm going to go to C school just to learn about anchors. In other words, I did a lot of study, and I will this next, not Saturday, tomorrow, but the next day. The next week, I will be having 5 different kinds of anchors, and they're very unusual. I didn't know anything about anchors. I did learn. I needed to understand, if Jesus is our anchor, what does that really mean for us? And the concept is, what an anchor is, for a ship, hope is to the soul. It holds us secure. And we've all, if you will, been in the same boat with cloudy thinking about hope. But these anchors are very different. Think about a mushroom. And now think about a very heavy, heavy, heavy mushroom. It's the mushroom shape. It's called the mushroom anchor. And it's mostly used for smaller vessels like rowboats and canoes. It doesn't have arms. It's the least efficient of the anchors, but it can hold the boat in place so it won't drift off. And I explain, I use these 5 different anchors to deal with certain trials in our lives. But, Jesus proves himself to be our personal anchor for the everyday trials of life. And then there's a fluke anchor. It has appendages, but it holds very secure in a water bottom, like sandy, muddy clay bottoms. And I apply different things for each one. There's a plow anchor, a claw anchor, and the sea anchor. You see that in the Bible several places. This is when the water is so deep, it can't hold the water from the water bottom. It's more like a giant sail or a parachute. It's lowered into the water to create a drag, to slow down the vessel. And I think the point is there are different kinds of anchors. Well, we have different kinds of trials in life. But when Jesus is our anchor, he can hold you secure in any storm because he holds the power over every storm. And we need him for our lives so that we will be steady throughout our lives.
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0: 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Let's get to our caller. We have a new caller tonight, June. Let's welcome Jessica to Hope in the Night.
1: Well, hello, Jessica. Welcome to Hope.
2: Hi, June, hon. How are you doing? I'm so excited to get some biblical advice from my family. Thank you for allowing me to be on your show.
1: Well, I'm delighted that you've joined us. How can we help you, Jessica?
2: So, June, I feel like everything started when I was little. I have always been abused starting off as a young child. I always felt rejection from my mom, never showed love to me. She also showed a lot of racism coming up because my grandmother is white, but she would always, like, keep me away from her because she was like, oh, she's white, but this is her mom. So, and I just saw her, like, you know, stab my grandmother. She only had one arm, so it was a disadvantage. But I really, really, like I said, I grew up in a very, very violent childhood.
1: Mm. Oh, wow. That's tragic. And where did you grow up in general?
2: Well, I grew up in a neighborhood. It was called Father Panning Village. It was probably like one of the worst like projects, like history. Yes.
1: Mm-hmm. Yes. Yes. So, in your family, you had a mom. Who else was in your family?
2: It was basically my mom, but she never wanted me to like get to know my dad for reasons that I'm not aware of, but she would always say, oh, he was going to try to kidnap you, things like that. But in my honest opinion, my mom not only, like, she struggled with, like, bad mental illness, and she never got help for it. Mm-hmm. And it caused so much dysfunction in the home. And she was the type, like, if you go in the refrigerator, she would, like me, myself, and this is my mom. So say if I was going to get something out the refrigerator, she'd say that I was trying to poison her. She'd throw all the food away.
1: Oh, wow. Mm. Yeah. Well, let me ask, did you grow up fearful? Like, for example, knowing that your mom said your dad would try to kidnap you, did you have a fear of that, or did you were you able to deal with that in a different way?
2: So I feel like I have issues now, like trust and things like that. Me personally, now that I'm reflecting back, I feel like it was more or less my mom just being really mentally violent and unstable and abusive. Mm-hmm. Like, her views that she was, like, pouring on to me weren't real. That was just her views because she really needed mental help.
1: Mm-hmm. Mm. So did you have anyone who was stable in your life as a child?
2: You know, unfortunately, June, I never had anyone stable in my life. It was just... a sad, sad situation. Like, I'm the youngest of my siblings, and they kind of left the home. Like, they ran away, like, the older siblings. And mm-hmm. I had me and my younger brother, we stayed behind. Mm-hmm. But till this day, like, we're all older. Like, I'm in my 50s, and they're older. Like, my sisters, of course, are older than me. And still to this day, it's like, they don't show me any type of love. They don't show me any type of, I have, like, that abandonment, like, the feeling of abandonment. you know, because I want to be loved because God's love, but yes. I've never been really shown real love. And I remember when I was young, when I was going through all that abuse and things like that, it was like a bus that used to come into projects, and I was probably like around 10, and I asked my mom, I'm like, can I please go to church and things like that? And she was like, no, they're going to kidnap you, things like that. So she just instilled a lot of fear in me.
1: Yes. You know, that's very important, what you just shared. You cannot help what family you were born into. You cannot have any control over who your parents were. You don't have that choice as a child. And that's, I had some bizarre things, and I had to figure out how to navigate, and because I had difficulty with trust, just as you did. But I did get to be in a church, and it made all the difference in the world because it was a biblical church. I wasn't raised with the Bible, but then when I began to see there is a whole another world of care and I learned about having a relationship with Jesus, which I didn't know anything about initially, there was some stability that I did receive. But later I had to learn, Jessica, there is a very interesting passage in the Bible. It says, when I was a child, I thought like a child. I reasoned like a child. Now that I'm an adult, I put childish ways behind me. What that means is our thinking can be logical as children. I'm talking about when it is actually not correct, but it's understandable that we can have, for example, you mentioned fear, excessive fear. Well, if you grow up in a fearful home, and that clearly was what your mother portrayed, that it's like your father, you should be afraid of him, and then just other things that you experienced. The key for us sometimes is to evaluate what is my real thinking. In other words, do I have excessive fear now? And it's understandable when people do, because if they grew up with it. Do you see what I mean?
2: Yes, I do, Jill Hunt. And it's just like it's really like my fear. Like I have like really bad fear and anxiety. Like I have really bad fears of like death, things like that. Just not, I guess, being in control of my life, because it's like I want to be in control of my life in every aspect, in which I know I can't be. But it's just like it's affected me as a mom as well, because I'm a very, very overprotective mom, and I'm a single mom. And it's like I kind of take on more than I should, because I'm always, you know, I'm always overly worried. Like, my mom instilled that fear. So, you know, my kids are actually, like, older, like, you know, and I don't know if this is, like, kind of generational. Like, I don't know, because of what my mom took me through. Like, my sons are, like, 30, things like that. But, and I have my daughter, she's 18. She's the youngest. But It's, like, I'm always trying to be very, very overprotective of them, which is probably overbearing. But I think it's because of the trauma with my mom, because she always used to beat me. She always called me names, you know, and things like that. So it kind of, I feel like it kind of made me over-controlling, over-loving to my kids because I was so abused as a child and I never felt loved. And even, like, with my husband, it's kind of, I don't know if it's just what happens when you all you know is abuse. Like, all my relationships, like, going forward were abusive. Like, my husband was very abusive. He would, you know, one time my son was, like, he was, like, 6 months, and he burnt him on a chest with iron. He was, you know, one of my sons, he would pick up by the neck and in the air, and then if my kids, because they weren't, they didn't have to be doing anything bad, which they even weren't, and it wasn't like, this wasn't even, like, a reason for them to be treated this way. And then he'd have them in a push-up position because he was military as well, on top of being abusive and violent.
1: So you really grew up in an abusive home, and that, I mean, you, not only with your mom being abusive, but then also then marrying or being, you said husband, but then you said you were a single mom. So the bottom line is you had abusive people in your adulthood, and that, so it's understandable how you could be triggered to have fear when it, and therefore it can be excessive. But it's wise of you to look at, okay, I don't want to have fear that's needless. I think you would agree with that. And yet it's understandable when you've grown up in an environment of fear because of your mom's beatings and just the way she treated you. And so if, I tell you what, we could really, that could be very interesting for us to talk about. What do you do, like, about the fear of death? You mentioned that. And I'll tell you what, when we come back, I'm going to ask you a very significant question. And then I'm going to talk about, we are going to talk about this issue of fear of death, because the Bible actually addresses this in a way that can give us comfort. And it, what that means is God is the one who created you. He planned your life, and he did not plan for people to be abusive. But the point is, there's a very interesting scripture. All the days ordained for me were written in his book before one of them came to be.
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0: 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By leaving that message or sending that text, you'll get the scheduling process started. And then all we need to do is find a time where your schedule will allow you to join us here on the radio program, which happens 11 p.m. to midnight, Monday through Friday. And that's Central Time, so adjust that time depending on where you live. Well, let's continue the call with June and Jessica.
1: You know, Jessica, it is understandable that you even identified, and that's important, you identified being overprotective, but when you grow up in a fearful home, meaning your mother being pretty consumed, she was abusive herself, but she instilled this fear in you, and it's understandable how easy it is to get triggered in life with certain things in life that could go negatively. But I think the issue of fear is this. Fear can be rational or irrational, meaning it could be normal or abnormal. Fear is a strong emotional reaction to a perceived imminent danger. And typically, what a lot of people are aware of, there can be a result of fight or flight or freeze. Fear is this emotion. It's a natural emotion given to us, actually designed by God, because there are appropriate things to be fearful of. For example, if someone came behind you and all of a sudden you've got a knife at your throat, you rightly should feel fear. There's a fearfulness that is appropriate, and it actually triggers an alarm system. We have an emergency defense system so that we become stronger. Adrenaline pumps through our bodies where we, in our natural reaction, would not be as strong if there is a need for your body to literally be stronger. It activates all of the physical defense system that you have when there is real danger. Just to kind of give you a little true story, I remember this is years ago. I read about it in the newspaper, and then I saw something on television, and it was a mother who, tragically, her car had gone over a little child, her little boy. And there was, it's like the tire was on his chest, and she was very frightened for his life, appropriately so. And she was able to go to the front of the car and pick up the front of the car, and someone else pulled the little boy out. And the news agency, the television team, came to her home to film her lifting the front of her car. Well, she tried to lift the front of the car, but she couldn't do it. But see, when she was fearful of the life of her little boy, and he did not die at all, but it was amazing because it's like she could do it when it was real. When that car, where the tire was over on her little son's chest, Does that make sense, what I'm saying?
2: Yes, it does, June.
1: Okay, so what I'm saying is there's a physical defense system that we all have. God made us with it. And so, and it's to protect us when there is real fear. Now, there are times when we can feel fear based on the past, but what we want to do is to evaluate, what am I feeling right now? What am I experiencing right now? And many times what you find is that God has a plan that we need to know. So I'm going to ask my question for you is this. Has there been a time in your life where you know you've humbled your heart and you received Jesus as your personal Lord and Savior, giving him control of your life? Or is that something you would want to do?
2: So, to be honest, Juna, always, like, because of I was experiencing so much abuse and things like that.
1: Yes.
2: So once I had kids and things like that, I started getting really close to God, going to church, you know, getting the Holy Ghost, things like that. So I know I have a really, really spiritual connection with God. But I will say something happened to me devastating to one of my kids in 2016. He was murdered by his abusive partner.
1: I'm so sorry. Wow. So he was murdered, you said?
2: He was murdered by her. She was an abuser as well. So it's almost like it's a generational curse almost. Like, now my oldest son is gone and at the demise of an abuser. So I'm hurt as a mom, and I'm blaming myself a lot. I'm like, so maybe if he didn't see me being abused by his dad and or, you know, having to try to help me and things like that. Because it almost seems like when you're in abusive, like, situations, it's almost like, in my personal opinion, you think it's normal, and it just, the cycle continues. Like, I'm just being honest, it seems like every relationship, whether it be friendship or whatever, it always comes out as being abusive. And back to the point, I want to be closer to God, and I want to trust him. It's almost like, because I've never seen him or physically and things like that, it's a little harder, but I know there's no way, like, you know, you see the world, the trees and things like that. You know, man didn't make that stuff, but it's kind of hard to trust when you've been through so much trauma. And
1: Well, I do understand. I was not raised in a church where there was the Bible, and I later saw authentic Christians, and I couldn't turn in the Bible to anything because I had no exposure. And do you identify with that? Jessica?
2: Yes, I'm here, June. I'm sorry.
1: Oh, okay. I was just wondering if you identified with that, because when you didn't grow up with it, you know, not knowing the Bible and all. But I did see people who seemed to have, they had something I didn't have. And I now was going to a biblically based church. And what I'm saying is, I remember wanting whatever they had. I wasn't sure what they had, but they were students, and I knew nothing about the Bible. Now I was getting exposed to the Bible, and I was learning about God, which I didn't know anything initially. And Yet I found out, you know, that the Bible says God so loved the world. So he has love for us. Some of us didn't have a loving father. I mean, we didn't have that, so we don't identify. But I remember hearing about God so loved the world that he gave his one and only son, that's Jesus, that whoever would believe in him, and believe means to rely upon, entrusting your life to him. It's not just believing in your mind, in your thoughts. It means you entrust your life to the Lord Jesus Christ. It says, whoever believes in him shall not perish, but have eternal life. And it's, I would hear that, and I thought that's interesting. But I had to come to an understanding that God not only loves us, he has a plan for us. And the reason it was important that, like for you and me, we know that the Bible is clear. We know that the Bible says that we have all sinned. We've chosen wrong. Well, I had done that, but and that we can't know and experience God's love and plan for our lives if we continue in sin. And yet, Jesus is the one. He has the solution. He died on the cross, meaning he paid the penalty for us for our sin. And the way we receive that total forgiveness, it's forever, is we humble our hearts and receive Jesus as our Lord and Savior. Now, candidly, I didn't know if that would work, but I began to hear that message, and I wasn't sure. But I thought, well, it'll either work or it won't work. And so I said, Jesus, I'm willing to try, because the Bible says, Jesus is the one who said, I am the way, the truth, the life. No one comes to the Father but through me. And I was hearing truth being presented, but I, again, didn't know if it was real, because I wasn't raised with Christians. When we come back, I'm going to share what I found was the most important thing to do that really was life-changing for me. So I'll come back and tell you when we return.
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1: Well, Jessica, let me tell you one thing I'm going to do. I want to send you a gift, a free gift, and it will be our keys on fear, and it's going to help you with what to do at times when you have real fear, and yet there are solutions that God has for us, and much of it centers in a relationship, how to have a relationship with God through Christ, where he ends up he imparts into us an ability to handle the fear that we would have. And it's, I think it can help tremendously. But let me just ask this. I had mentioned to you about the role of Jesus, which I didn't understand at all. What I learned was we must individually receive Jesus as our Lord and Savior. Lord means you allow him to be your master, ruler, owner. You give him your life, and then we can know and experience God's love and plan for our lives. So the question I had for you is, do you believe God wants you to humble your heart to receive him as your personal Lord and Savior, giving him control of your life? Do you think that is what God is wanting you to do?
2: I'm sorry, Juna. I'm sorry. Can you repeat that? I'm so sorry. I couldn't hear that last part.
1: Well, I was asking if you think that since the Bible says, it's interesting, the Bible says, I stand at the door and knock, and it's talking about Jesus. If anyone hears my voice and opens the door, I will come into him. Well, see, I didn't know anything about Jesus will come to live inside us. And the Bible says it's Christ in you, the hope of glory. So he gives us what we don't have naturally by virtue of if we humble our hearts and receive Jesus as our Lord and Savior, giving him control of our lives, then he literally enters our life, and so does the Holy Spirit comes to indwell us. So do you believe that God wants you, that this is my question, Jessica, do you believe God wants you to humble your heart and receive Jesus as your personal Lord and Savior?
2: Yes, I do, Judah, and that's something I so much want to do. It's just like I'm just kind of scared, like, to trust him fully. It's just like I'm leaning on to my own understanding. I'm always trying to solve all my problems, you know, myself. But
1: yes,
2: I would love to, like, surrender to him and totally mentally be capable of just trusting in him in every aspect of my life. It's definitely something I want to do.
1: Yes. I'm so proud of you, because many people, they are full of pride, or they just say, no, I'll just live life my way. But see, God made us to literally, and his desire is that he wants to come into our lives. This is Jesus coming into our lives, and where he literally, We give him control. And you use the word surrender. Yeah, we surrender our will to his will. But he empowers us. This is the neat thing. The Bible is clear. We don't just change ourselves, or we don't just happen to change. He does the change within us. The Bible is very clear. He says, I'll give you a new heart. I'll put my spirit in you. I'll remove from you your heart of stone. I'll cause you to follow my decrees and be careful to keep my laws. So my point is, when you yield your life to his life and ask Jesus to literally ask him for forgiveness of your sin, and you receive Jesus as Lord and Savior, he will do the change that you're needing for your life. And I promise you, I didn't change me. He changed me. But I had to be willing to humble my heart to receive Jesus. Does that make sense, what I'm saying?
2: Yes, it does, Jill.
1: Good. Well, let's just tell God what you've told me, what you want. And one of the neat things is there are a number of people who are praying right now for you. There are people who listen to this program, and there will be some who will need that relationship. And so you have people praying for you that you don't even know. So let me ask you to just pray after me. I will lead you in that prayer of salvation, okay?
2: Yes, thank you.
1: Well, I could not be more happy for you.
2: Thank you.
1: Pray these words, and God knows your heart. Lord Jesus, I need you.
2: Lord Jesus, I need you.
1: Thank you for dying on the cross for my sins.
2: Thank you for dying on the cross for my sins.
1: I open the door of my life.
2: I open the door of my life.
1: And receive you as my Lord and Savior.
2: And receive you as my Lord and Savior.
1: Thank you for forgiving my sins.
2: Thank you for forgiving my sins.
1: And for giving me eternal life.
2: And for giving me eternal life.
1: Take control of the throne of my life.
2: Take control of the throne of my life.
1: And make me the kind of person you want me to be.
2: And make me the kind of person you want me to be.
1: In your holy name I pray.
2: In your holy name I pray.
1: Amen.
2: Amen.
1: Were you serious, sincere in praying that prayer?
2: Yes, June, I was totally sincerely.
1: Well, let me tell you, it's really special. What has happened is you have responded to the most important prayer you can ever pray by giving Jesus control of your life. And he will literally change you inside out as time goes on, and you're going to watch what he will do. Because I know I didn't change me, but there were things that I didn't know to even, we don't know at times what God is wanting us to do and the good that he is going to do in our lives, but he promises that he will never leave us nor forsake us. And that means, because now he's living in you, Jessica, he will always be there. So that when you pray, he literally knows what your needs are. And the Bible says, my God will meet all your needs according to his glorious riches in Christ Jesus. So I just have to say, welcome to the family of God.
2: Thank you. I'm so proud of myself.
1: Well, and I'm going to be sending you our salvation packet, and you're going to see that, and you're going to watch him do a work in your life. Now, let me ask, is there a church where you could go to a Bible study where the Bible is taught? Do you know a church that where you can really learn and grow?
2: No, I don't know. I wish I did. I don't know. I searched and went to a lot of churches, and I know this might sound strange, but I kind of stopped going because I felt the same rejection, and I didn't feel the love. I felt like, you know, the people at the church were judgmental, things like that. So I wish I knew of a... I would probably have to try to... I'm sorry.
1: No, that's important, what you're just saying. I'm going to ask my friend Tom. He can look at where you live, and he can figure out, are there several churches around you that would be good churches? You know, all churches are not equal. I mean, there's the Church of Satan, and you don't want to go there for sure. But my point is, so anything that has to do with Satan, you don't do anything with that. But the bottom line is, hey, Tom?
0: I'm here.
1: Yeah, okay. Well, see, Tom, he knows how to at least give you some choices that you could try. And you could go up to the pastor also and say, I have prayed to receive Jesus, and I'm a new Christian, and I want to grow. So sometimes it's going up to, it doesn't have to be the pastor, it could be a person at the church, but you want to be in a church where the Bible is taught, where people carry their Bibles. I was not raised with that, but that's the kind of church I'm in now, where every Sunday I carry my Bible and we have Bible study, and it's very, very precious. And by the way, we can talk more, we can talk again, but right now what I will be doing is sending you our, what we call our keys for living on the topic of fear. And so you'll receive that as a gift from our ministry, as well as our salvation packet. And I am truly thrilled for you. That's why I said welcome to the family of God, because now you are part of what is called the

0: When the world is just too much, turn it off and turn on positive, encouraging K-Love.
1: I'm gonna praise.
0: World I'll off. Praise K-Love on.
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6: Decades have passed since that fateful day I dove into shallow water, crunched my neck, then floated helplessly paralyzed, face down in the water. You know, I hardly ever think about that day. It was so long ago. That is, until recently, someone asked a question about it. The other day, a visitor to our Johnny and Friends office asked me, "Johnny, didn't you panic when you were in the water? I mean, you were face down. You were running out of breath. Weren't you frightened?" I had to pause a minute and think back. Did I panic? Was I frightened? Well, strange as it may seem, even though I was helplessly floating face down in the water and unable to right myself, honestly, I had no fear. Although I knew that in the next few seconds, water would flood my lungs, a deep and powerful peace held fear at bay. And I think this is why. Psalm 68, verse 20 says, quote, "Our God is a God who saves. From the sovereign Lord comes escape from death." Now that is a comforting verse, because it infers that our sovereign Lord is an escape artist when it comes to death. Someone once explained it well when he wrote, "All that pertains to deliverance from death, all that prepares for it, all that makes it easy to be born, all that constitutes a rescue from its pains and horrors, all that follows death in a higher and more blessed world, all that makes death final and places us in a condition where death is no more to be dreaded, all this belongs to God. All this is under His control. He only can enable us to bear death. He only can conduct us from a bed of death to a world where we shall never die." Wow. You know, as it turned out, looking back, my sister Kathy, she rescued me in a split second before I began to drown. I mean, isn't that amazing? Yes, God will rescue you, but sometimes it's in the split second. Yes, you will be delivered, but in absolutely no time to spare. Yes, His grace will uphold you, but sometimes it's not ministered until we come to the absolute end of ourselves. In other words, yes, I survived that diving accident, but by the skin of my teeth. Talk about something that refines your faith. Oh, my goodness. And it is why to this day Psalm 18 means so much to me, where it says, "The cords of death entangled me. The torrents of destruction overwhelmed me. The cords of the grave coiled around me. The snares of death confronted me. And in my distress, I called to the Lord. I cried to my God for help. And from His temple, He heard my cry." Only heaven is going to reveal the countless times you and I escape death every day. So thank Him for His sovereign protection over your life, whether broken necks, broken arms, or broken fingernails. God blankets you with His protection, often waiting until the last minute, but His protection is there. And finally, when your time does come to leave this earth for the next, God will provide the same escape. In the meantime, know that your times are in His hands, and that is the safest place to be.
7: 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And it may well be that you're being faced with questions about death. And if so, well, we want to give you a pamphlet for free. It's something Johnny wrote called, "When Is It Right to Die?" 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
2: 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Today on Insight for Living, Chuck Swindoll describes an elderly man who refused to let his age define his value. 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
3: When you stop and think about it, growing old is not much of a challenge. All you have to do is keep on breathing. You don't have to think or exercise or read or take courses or travel around the world or even get out of your own house for that matter. Just exist. It'll happen automatically. Trust me. We will grow old with zero effort. Growing up, however, is another matter. Growing up is an uphill climb. We have to give it all we've got. To begin with, we can't let our attitude have its way. If we do, we'll get negative and crotchety. Also, our sense of humor will be squeezed out of us between the vice jaws of bad news and opinionated views. We'll find all kinds of people our age who have opted for a granite face that reflects suspicion, discouragement, monotony, resentment, and a fear of risk. So let's don't go there. There's a wonderful, albeit brief, biography of a man in the Old Testament who aged well. His story is in the book of Joshua, chapter 14, recorded in verses 6 through 14. This is a brief story of Caleb, who is the perfect example of our message today. I want you to listen carefully now to Joshua 14, in the New Living Translation. You'll hear about a man you'll never forget. Beginning at verse 6, a delegation from the tribe of Judah, led by Caleb, son of Jephunneh, the Kenizzite, came to Joshua at Gilgal. Caleb said to Joshua, "Remember what the Lord said to Moses, the man of God, about you and me when we were at Kadesh Barnea? I was 40 years old when Moses, the servant of the Lord, sent me from Kadesh Barnea to explore the land of Canaan. I returned and gave an honest report, but my brothers, who went with me, frightened the people from entering the promised land. For my part, I wholeheartedly followed the Lord my God. So that day Moses solemnly promised me, 'The land of Canaan on which you were walking will be your grant of land and that of your descendants forever, because you wholeheartedly followed the Lord my God.' Now, as you can see, the Lord has kept me alive and well as he promised for all these 45 years since Moses made this promise, even while Israel wandered in the wilderness. Today, I am 85 years old. I am as strong now as I was when Moses sent me on that journey, and I can still travel and fight as well as I could then. So give me the hill country that the Lord promised me. You will remember that as scouts, we found the descendants of Anak living there in great walled towns. But if the Lord is with me, I will drive them out of the land, just as the Lord said." So Joshua blessed Caleb, son of Jephunneh, and gave Hebron to him as his portion of land. Hebron still belongs to the descendants of Caleb, son of Jephunneh, the Kenizzite, because he wholeheartedly followed the Lord, the God of Israel.
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3: We all are getting older. Today, I reached that epical moment in my life of 3 years shy of half a century. When I say it, I want to lay down and take a nap. It sounds like it's so old. But I looked at myself in the double-width mirror that we have at home this morning, and I realized I am really not the same man that I was 10, 15, 20 years ago. As a matter of fact, I have discovered when you get too old for pimples, you go right into wrinkles. That's sort of what follows. You know you're getting older when most of your dreams are reruns. I'm experiencing that these days. And the airline attendant offers you coffee, tea, or milk of magnesia. That's another way you know you're getting older. Someone wrote, you know you're getting older when you sit down in a rocking chair and you can't get it started. Or you read The Total Woman and you get sleepy. Everything hurts, and what doesn't hurt doesn't work. My favorite is you watch a pretty girl go by, and the pacemaker makes the garage door go up. Usually we're our worst critics when it comes to age. Children don't mind that we get older. In fact, they seem to prefer it. Especially is this true of grandparents. Children are very defensive about their grandparents, and the fact that grandparents get older just makes it better. There is a little article written by a third grader, and in this article entitled, What is a Grandmother? This third grader writes, a grandmother is a lady who has no children of her own. She likes other people's little girls and boys. A grandfather is a man grandmother. He goes for walks with the boys, and they talk about fishing and stuff like that. But grandmothers don't have to do anything except be there. They're old, so they shouldn't play hard or run around. It's enough if they drive us to the market where the pretend horse is and they have a lot of dimes ready. Or if they take us for walks, they slow down past things like pretty leaves and caterpillars. They never say, hurry up. Usually grandmothers are fat, but not too fat to tie our shoes. They wear glasses and funny underwear. They can take their teeth and gums out. Grandmothers don't have to be smart. They only have to answer questions like, why isn't God married? And how come dogs chase cats? Grandmothers don't talk baby talk like visitors do because it's hard to understand. When they read to us, they don't skip pages either. And they don't mind if it's the same story over and over again. Everybody should try to have a grandmother, especially if you don't have television, because they are the only grown-ups who have time. But on the other hand, there are people who don't view age with that kind of supportive feeling. Even those who have retired don't always look upon it with delight. One man expressed his feelings about retirement in a little four-line poem, which goes like this. I get up each morning, dust off my wits, pick up the paper and read the obits. If my name is missing, I know I'm not dead, so I eat a good breakfast and go back to bed. I must confess, there are days that schedule sounds fantastic to me, honestly. And yet, as I talk to
4: as I listen to, as I spend time with some of our older friends, I pick up another attitude. In fact, I've thought this week about three or four common attitudes that I hear from those who are getting older and who feel that it's catching up with them. Especially those who are getting older and life seems to be dealing them a very poor hand. The first attitude that I discover is the attitude of uselessness. Oh, I'm just in the way, or I'm over the hill. Sometimes this comes from people who were very resourceful in their younger years, but now they feel like it's a study in futility because they have a lot of answers, but no one is asking their opinion. An attitude of uselessness. This often accompanies an attitude of guilt, which says, I blew it. If only I had a second time I could go around, I would raise my family differently. I would treat my mate differently. Or I would have a different kind of job. Or if only I could do it again. A lot of guilt in that statement. Like this, across the fields of yesterday, he sometimes comes to me, a little lad just back from play, the boy I used to be. He smiles at me so wistfully when once he's crept within. It is as though he had hoped to see the man I might have been. Guilt writes that kind of stuff. Oh, if only I could have, if only it might have been, if only. This is a terribly demoralizing feeling about oneself, and age simply increases the guilt. There's a third kind of attitude, and it's self-pity. Perhaps the most pitiable of the four is this one. The feeling, nobody cares, so why should I? Nobody cares when I hurt, nobody cares where I live, nobody cares where I or if I die. It just kind of washes between blame and bitterness. And on top of it all is the attitude of fear. Fear about the economics. Fear about my home. Fear about my fading health. Fear about my children who don't come around like they used to. Fear about losing those very special supportive friends that meant so much to me. And even among some of the older friends, fear of losing their mate through divorce, or of course, death. Now, when you couple all of this with the impatience of youth and the hotshot young executive who is climbing to the top regardless of the older people around him or around her, the person who is getting up in years begins to believe the lie, I am really not important. I am really not valuable. And therefore, I would choose not to be humiliated in front of a group. Don't talk to me about assimilation. Leave me alone. Let me live my isolated life. I don't need to be told, what's the matter? Didn't you hear us the first time? I don't need to be put down. I don't need to be walked over. I'll just live alone. Just leave me alone. And yet I can tell you, having lost my own dad later in life, I can tell you one of the worst ways to die is to die alone. When my mother died, just about 10 years before my father died, something horrible happened inside my dad. The light went out of his life. Not simply his closest friend, but it's not an exaggeration to say perhaps his only real friend left this earth. And he lived in the next 8-9 years that followed a very isolated, lonely life. God allowed us as a family to witness that in my dad, part of which time he lived with us, part of which time he did not, so that all of us in the Swindoll family would learn an unforgettable lesson that a life lived alone is just lingering death. We need each other, especially as we get older. If there is any group that needs to be assimilated into a congregational relationship, it is the older friends. But they are often given the stiff arm by those of us a little bit younger. I want to talk with you today, if you wrestle with a feeling of uselessness or guilt or self-pity or fear, if you wrestle with this old battle of age, and we all do, some more than others. Turn first to Psalm number 90. It's a psalm written by an old man who is beyond 80 years of age. His name is Moses. And Moses talks about how God has always been there and will always be there. He's older than the hills, says the first two verses. He is older than earth. He is older than the universe. In fact, he is timeless in age. He is ageless, for he is God. But then the psalmist turns the finger of attention toward himself. Beginning about verse 3, he begins to bring up picturesque, descriptive terms that describe life as it caves in on the aging. Thou dost turn man back into dust. 4. 1,000 years in thy sight are like yesterday. 1,000 years in thy sight are like a watch in the night. It moves so fast. Life comes in and death emerges, verse 5, like a flood, silently, dangerously moving with its clammy fingers nearer and nearer my dwelling, like a river that's left its banks and moving into my home. Life is like grass. It sprouts in the morning and it withers at night. Verse 9, perhaps the most descriptive of all the terms, our days have declined, we have finished our years. Like a sigh. You can feel it from the page. Like a sigh. Now, as for days of our life, they contain 70 years, and if we happen to be extra strong, 80 years, but soon it's gone and we fly away. So how do I live? Since life is like grass and like dust and like yesterday and like a flood and like a watch in the night, since life is lived with a long sigh, at the end of it in a parenthesis, sort of, oh my, how do I respond to life today? Why shouldn't I feel useless? Why shouldn't I have guilt? Why shouldn't there be an enormous amount of self-pity? Why shouldn't I be afraid? Verse 12. In light of all these things, Lord, teach us to number our days that we may present to thee a heart of wisdom. Look at that verse. It's a prayer. Lord, teach us to account for our days, not years. No, it's day by day and with each passing moment, not year by year and with each annual holiday. No, day by day. And so teach us to account for each day that we may, literally the word means gain or bring in, that we may gain and present to you at the end of our life wisdom. Our hair may gray, our face may wrinkle, but Lord God, make it possible for me by the ending days of my life to have before you a heart of wisdom. So I offer a new principle. Not new, it's as old as the psalmist. Since every day is a gift from God, I live each one enthusiastically for Him. Now there's a principle to live by. Since every day is a gift from God, I live each one enthusiastically for Him. Not for my circumstances, because they may become grim. Not for myself, because that inevitably caves in on me. And not just for others, but for Him, that I may present to Him a heart of wisdom. And I choose to live enthusiastically. I choose the attitude of enthusiasm rather than just a long, empty sigh. Now, I hear some of you answering, that's terribly, terribly optimistic. Swindoll, you're sounding like an idealist again. If you only knew my circumstance, you wouldn't give me that kind of stuff. Wait a minute. Wait a minute. This isn't my stuff. This is God's stuff. And we hear all too little of it in our humanistic society that views life strictly from the horizontal plane. God comes in like a beam of light across the sky, and he lands right in this passage, and he says, I want to shed some light on your life that you may not hear from any other source. You live each day unto me. You adopt an attitude that honors me, and I will give you in return some enthusiasm like you can't believe. I can assure you, this truth that is in ideal form in verse 12 is modeled for us in the life of Caleb over in Joshua chapter 14. Let's turn back there now. Over in the Old Testament, we have a man who lived out the truth of that principle. And I want to tell you that if you're reaching some of these beautiful sunset years, some of those colorful twilight days in your life, you model for some of us still in the rat race of life a lifestyle and a wisdom that we need. If nobody else has told you lately, hear me today, we need you. God could do whatever he pleases with your life, and he sovereignly chooses to give you breath in your lungs and a heartbeat in your chest. He sovereignly graces this place with your presence. It comes from him as a gift to us. You really haven't the right to live it unto yourself. Now, Caleb didn't, and the beautiful part of this whole story we're going to unveil for you briefly is that it incarnates the truth of Psalm 90, verse 12. An old seminary prof years ago used to say to us in the classroom, don't present an abstract truth and leave it there. Clothe it in human flesh. And he used to say with a big exclamation point at the end of his statement, incarnate the truth. I want to incarnate the truth of enthusiastic living with the life of Caleb in Joshua chapter 14. Now he looks at his life in three perspectives. All of us can and all of us often do. His earlier years, verses 6 through 9. His middle years, 10 and 11. And finally his later years, 12, 13, and 14. Look at the earlier years in verse 6. The sons of Judah drew near to Joshua in Gilgal. Let me pause and remind you where we are. The land has been conquered. Oh, there are a few skirmishes yet to be finished, and there are a few enemies yet to be driven out, but the land is virtually under the flag of the Israelis. The Jews have now conquered Canaan. It's their new home. And Joshua was engaged in parceling the land, giving this tribe that much and this tribe that much and those tribes that part. And he's come to the tribe of Judah. And emerging from the ranks is an old man, 85 years young, whose name is Caleb. And he looks with those deep eyes into the face of Joshua, his contemporary, his friend, his fellow warrior. And he says in verse 6, you know the word which Jehovah spoke to Moses, the man of God, concerning you and me in Kadesh Barnea? Now, wait a minute. We've got to stop right here and think back 45 years when they were just coming to the edge of Canaan and they sent those spies into the land. Caleb says, Joshua, remember back when Jehovah spoke to us, when we were among that band of 12 spies. Remember that? Well, do you remember that Moses, the leader, verse 9, swore on that day, the land on which your foot has trodden shall be an inheritance to you and your children forever. Remember that? I think he's thinking wistfully about how life once was.
2: 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It's all a part of God's plan for His glory, the good, the hard, the sad, and the bad. 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
4: 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Think about the costs and consequences and what you give up in return. 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
11: I will extol thee, my God. O King, I will bless thy name forever and ever. Every day will I bless thee. I will praise thy name forever and ever. Great is the Lord, and greatly to be praised, and his greatness is unsearchable. One generation shall praise thy works to another, and shall declare thy mighty acts, and I will speak of the glorious honor of thy majesty and of thy wondrous works. The Lord is gracious and full of compassion, slow to anger, and of great mercy. The Lord is good to all, and his tender mercies are over all his works.

Good morning. I'm Pastor Sheelion on this wonderful day of worship. It's our joy to spend these next few moments with you, and I pray that you're looking forward to being in church today. If you're a member of a church, I pray that you'll support your church and its ministry and your presence and your prayers, and it's just my prayer that you're planning to be in God's house. Well, let's begin our program this morning by reading one of the great Psalms of David. He writes, "Be gracious to me, O God, according to thy loving kindness, according to the greatness of thy compassion, blot out my transgressions. Wash me thoroughly from mine iniquity, and cleanse me from my sin. For I know my transgression, and my sin is ever before me. Against thee and thee only have I sinned, and done what is evil in thy sight, so that thou art justified when thou dost speak, and blameless when thou dost judge. Behold, I was brought forth in iniquity, and in sin my mother conceived me. Behold, thou dost desire truth in the innermost being, and in the hidden part thou wilt make me to know wisdom. Purify me with hyssop, and I shall be clean. Wash me, and I shall be whiter than snow. Make me to hear joy and gladness. Let the bones which thou hast broken rejoice. Hide thy face from my sins, and blot out all mine iniquities. Create in me a clean heart, O God, and renew a steadfast spirit within me. Do not cast me away from thy presence, and do not take thy Holy Spirit from me. Restore to me the joy of thy salvation, and sustain me with thy willing spirit. Then will I teach transgressors thy ways, and sinners will be converted to thee. Deliver me from blood guiltiness, O God, thou God of my salvation. Then my tongue will joyfully sing of thy righteousness. O Lord, open my lips, that my mouth may declare thy praise. For thou dost not delight in sacrifice, otherwise I would give it. Thou art not pleased with burnt offerings. The sacrifices of God are a broken spirit, a broken and a contrite heart, O God, thou wilt not despise."

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1: Oh, the grace and the mercy and the long-suffering of our wonderful God. We praise Him for that today. Well, I share these moments with you, and as I often say, if you do not have a church home, we'd love to have you come and visit with us here at Church of the Highlands. Sunday is such a very special day. It's a glorious day of worship, and we have many worship services. In fact, while I'm talking to you, our very first worship service is already in progress. We start the Lord's Day at 7 o'clock in the morning. Well, then, as soon as our worship service, our radio program is finished, our next worship service begins at 8:30. Our third worship service this morning is at 10 o'clock. Our fourth worship service is at 11:30. And our fifth worship service today is at 5 o'clock this evening. Wonderful opportunities to worship in God's presence. Our church is located at the corner of Skyline Boulevard and Sneath Lane here in the city of San Bruno. We have ample parking. God's been very good to us. We have a large parking facility just to the northwest when you stop at the stoplight at the corner of Skyline Boulevard and Sneath Lane. Just drive up on the lot, and in just a few moments' time, one of the buses will be right beside your car, and in 3 or 4 or 5 minutes, you'll be at the front door of the church. When you arrive in the sanctuary, you'll be greeted by people who will be delighted that you've come to share the worship service with us. And I just know that your heart will be warmed and you will sense God's presence as you join for it with us in singing and for the preaching of the Word. Again, our location is Skyline Boulevard in Sneath Lane here in the city of San Bruno. We'd love to have you come and worship with us.

0: Ah, what a beautiful hymn, Hiding in Thee. Well, for the last number of Sundays, we have been thinking in our study concerning the cross. We've talked about the people that were involved. I want to talk today about the gamblers. John writes for us, "The soldiers, therefore, when they had crucified Jesus, took his outer garments and made four parts, a part to every soldier, and also the tunic." Now, the tunic was seamless, woven in one piece. "They said therefore to one another, 'Let us not tear it, but cast lots for it, to decide whose it shall be,' that the scripture might be fulfilled, 'They divided my outer garments among them, and for my clothing they did cast lots.' Therefore, the soldiers did these things." We've already noted in our study that a criminal was escorted to the place of execution by four soldiers. Now, one of the prerequisites of these soldiers was the clothes of the victim. And every Jew wore five articles of apparel: his shoes, his turban, his girdle, his tunic, and his outer robe. Now, there were four soldiers, and there were five articles. And thus they threw the dice for them. Each had his pick, and the inner tunic was left. And it was seamless, the scriptures have said, woven all in one piece. Well, to have cut it into four pieces would have been to render it useless. And so they threw dice again to see who would possess this one article of clothing. Ah, there are many things in this vivid picture. Number one, Stuart Kennedy has a poem based on it. He says the soldiers were gamblers, and he shows us that, in a sense, Jesus was also a gambler. For he staked everything on his utter fidelity to God. He staked everything on the cross. This was his last and greatest appeal to men, his last and greatest act of obedience toward God. And Kennedy's poem reads something like this: "And sitting down, they watched him there." The soldiers did. There, while they played at dice, he made his sacrifice and died upon his cross to rid God's world of sin. He was a gambler too, my Christ. He took his life and threw it for a world redeemed. And ere the agony was done, before the westering sun went down, crowning that day with its crimson crown, he knew that he had won. There is a sense in which every Christian is a gambler, for every Christian must venture for his name. No picture shows the indifference of the world to Christ as much as this one. There on the cross, Jesus was dying in agony, and there at the foot of the cross, the soldiers threw dice as if it did not matter who it was who hung on the cross. An artist painted Christ standing with nail-pierced hands outstretched in a modern city while the crowd surged by. Not one of them is even sparing him a look, except only a young hospital nurse, and beneath the picture there is the question: "Is it nothing to you, all you who pass by?" The tragedy is not the hostility of the world to Christ. The tragedy is the world's indifference, which treats the love of God as if it did not matter. There are two further points which we must note before we leave this picture. There is a legend that Mary herself had woven the seamless tunic and given it as the last gift to her son when he went out into the world. Now, if that be true, and it may well be, for it was a custom of Jewish mothers to do just that, there's a double poignancy in this picture of these insensitive soldiers gambling for the tunic of Jesus, which was his mother's gift. But there is something half hidden here. Jesus' tunic is described as being without seam, woven in one piece from top to bottom. That is the precise description of the linen tunic which the high priest wore. Let us remember that the function of the priest was to be a liaison between God and man. The Latin word for priest is pontifex, which means a bridge builder, and the priest was to build a bridge between God and man. No one ever did that as Jesus did. Ah, he's the perfect high priest through whom men come to God. And again we have seen that there are two meanings in so many of John's statement, a meaning which lies on the surface and a deeper meaning. And when John tells us of the seamless tunic of Jesus, it is not just a description of the kind of clothes that Jesus wore. It is something which tells us that Jesus is the perfect priest, opening the perfect way for all men into the very presence of God. And lastly, we note that in this incident, John finds a fulfillment of Old Testament prophecy. He reads back into it the saying of the psalmist, "They divide my garments among them, and for my raiment they cast lots." The writer of Hebrews says he is our great high priest, and he is touched with the very things that touch us, that he went, that he died for us, and as our great high priest, we now can come to him in confidence. And I'm going to find that passage. It says in Hebrews chapter 4, and the writer of Hebrews makes this comment. He says, "Since then we have a great high priest, who has passed through the heavens, Jesus, the Son of God, let us hold fast our confession. For we do not have a high priest who cannot sympathize with our weaknesses, but one who has been tempted in all things as we, yet without sin. Let us draw near with confidence to the throne of grace, that we may have mercy, receive mercy, and may find grace to help in time of need." The tunic. And as I've noted, one piece of cloth, it was seamless. It was that similar garment worn by the high priest. You know, folks, every time I bow my heart in prayer, I think of this verse, "Since then we have such a great high priest who has passed into the heavens, Jesus, the Son of God." A high priest who is touched with the things that touch us. When you and I pray, he understands. He's felt our pain because he felt rejection. He experienced loneliness. He experienced all that man could heap upon him in indignity. And yet in love, our great high priest went to the cross, not only to be the priest, but the sacrifice himself. Oh, today, along with me, I ask you to lift your hearts in praise and thanksgiving to Jesus, our wonderful Savior, our blessed Lord, our great and almighty.
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12: I think love opens the door for truth.
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14: This is Focus on the Family Minute with Pastor Jeff Dillon.
12: Right. And so, we need both. But I think that, you know, the ability to serve people is where walls really start to break down. When we moved into our neighborhood, again, more older people there initially when we moved in, and a couple ladies stopped me on the street. I introduced myself and they said, "Oh, fantastic. He's tall. That's really going to come in handy."
15: So light bulbs.
12: I'm a light bulb changer, yeah. You know, batteries on the smoke detectors. That's my job. 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

0: Good afternoon and welcome to the Narrow Path radio broadcast. My name is Steve Gregg and we're live for an hour each weekday afternoon taking your calls. If you have questions about the Bible or the Christian faith you'd like to talk about on the air, we'll be glad to hear them and talk about them. If you disagree with the host about something, we'd love to hear what you have to say about that. You can balance comment, correct something that was said wrongly, or just something you disagree with. We welcome that every single day. The number to call is 844-484-5737. That's 844-484-5737. And the only announcement I need to make is that starting day after tomorrow, starting Sunday, I'm beginning an 8-day itinerary in the Seattle area. I'll be speaking a lot of different places in the Seattle area, and we have a lot of people listening in Seattle, so just want you to have a heads up there and check it out. If I'm speaking near you, you're welcome to join us. I'd like to have you do that. And then a week from Monday, I'll be in Spokane speaking there, a 3-hour Q&A at a church there in Spokane, and then I'm going into Idaho. Some of those Idaho events are not yet nailed down, but we have a couple weeks till then almost, and so we'll have those for you if you're in Idaho or have friends who are, you want to tell them about it. To know where these events are and what time and so forth, you can go to our website, thenarrowpath.com, and you'll find there many tabs to choose. One of them says announcements. When you click the announcement tab, just go down to the dates relevant, and it'll tell where I'm speaking, what time, in most cases, what I'm speaking about. And so, and that's different every place because when people invite me to speak, they usually tell me to speak on a particular subject they want. So each place has different subjects. Anyway, check that out if you're in Seattle or Spokane or even Idaho, thenarrowpath.com under announcements. And apart from that, we have no other things to announce here. So we'll go to the phones and talk first of all to Michael calling from Inglewood, California. Hi, Michael. Welcome to The Narrow Path. Thanks for calling.
1: Hi, Steve. Thanks. Okay. I have three questions from 2 Samuel. Three different verses in 2 Samuel.
0: Okay.
1: Well, I'll just ask one today and then the rest next week. But in verse 15, it says that...
0: What chapter?
1: Looking at it. Sorry. 2 Samuel chapter 1, verse 15. David basically killed the... Amalekite. Yes.
0: Yeah.
1: But wasn't that kind of like presumptuous or kind of, because the Amalekite, he was lying, but David didn't know he was lying. Also, Saul was not the Lord's anointed anymore.
0: Yeah, I've always felt like David was a little severe about that. Yeah, what happened, of course, now the books of Samuel used to be one book. In the Hebrew Bible, there's just the one book of Samuel. And when the Old Testament is translated into Greek, the Greek words are much more are longer than the Hebrew words because Hebrew doesn't have vowels. So it took up too many pages. So they made the book of Samuel into two books. They made Kings into two books. They made Chronicles into two books. They made Ezra and Nehemiah into two books because just the Greek versions were much too long compared to the Hebrew. So we have 1 and 2 Samuel. But 2 Samuel picks up right after where 1 Samuel leaves off because it was the same book. It's just the next chapter. And, of course, Saul's death is in the last chapter of 1 Samuel. And we read that Saul was wounded in battle with the Philistines and he fell on his sword and killed himself. But when you come to the next chapter, this runner from the battle comes to David, who's waiting news of the battle, and essentially says that he killed Saul. And said he found Saul wounded. And he killed him, and he took his bracelet, his crown or something, and brought them to David, thinking David would give him a reward. Now, this man who did so was an Amalekite. Ironically, Saul was supposed to kill all the Amalekites and didn't do it, and so this Amalekite at least claims to have killed Saul in the end, but he apparently was lying because we have the actual story in the last chapter of 1 Samuel. We see Saul killed himself because he's mortally wounded. So this man was lying, hoping for a reward. In fact, in the next chapter, David is talking to somebody else, or it might not be the next chapter, he's talking to the people who killed Ishmael. Not Ishmael. Well, he killed somebody. There's a lot of killing in those chapters. And the people who reported, David said, you know, when a man came and told me he'd killed Saul, hoping to get a reward from me, I had him killed. And now I'm going to kill you too, because you killed some, you know, you killed Ishbosheth. This was when Ishbosheth was killed. So he had them killed too. David was kind of doing some bloodthirsty stuff there. And it's hard to know, you know, why he was as ruthless as he was with these guys. But he did tell the guy who claimed to kill Saul, you should have, you know, been reluctant to kill the Lord's anointed, so you're going to die. And he killed him. But David apparently knew he was lying and knew he was seeking a reward, because he later spoke of it. This guy was looking for a reward. I don't know how he knew he was lying. After all, the guy was carrying Saul's bracelet and crown, which would kind of give credibility to his story. If how are you going to get Saul's crown and bracelet off him unless you killed him? But of course, what apparently happened is this man must have stumbled upon Saul's dead body right after Saul killed himself, and as an opportunist, grabbed the crown and the bracelet and said, I'll tell David I killed him, get a reward. That's what was apparently going on. Now, David, I don't know how David knew the man was lying, but he didn't trust him. But he says, your own mouth, your own words condemn you, because you say that you killed the Lord's anointed, so I'm going to kill you. You know, it may even be that David didn't know he was lying and thought he had killed Saul and just thought, well, how dare you kill the Lord's anointed? Only later David would learn that the story was different. But the man basically confessed to what David considered to be a capital crime. And we know that David considered to be a great crime, because David had had opportunity to kill Saul twice previously, once when Saul was sleeping in his camp, and once in a cave when Saul didn't know David and his men were in the cave when Saul was relieving himself in there. David was close enough to do harm to Saul, and his men said, the Lord has delivered your enemy into your hand, because Saul was seeking David to kill him. And David said, God forbid that I would touch the Lord's anointed. Now, interestingly enough, you mentioned that Saul wasn't the Lord's anointed anymore. David was. The truth is that when David was privately, secretly anointed in his father's house, the Spirit of the Lord left Saul, and an evil spirit from the Lord came upon Saul, and the Spirit of God came on David. But that was secret. No one knew of it. It was done in a private ceremony. And David knew it, of course. But apparently, even after that, David wouldn't kill Saul because he called him God's anointed. So I think referring to him as God's anointed doesn't mean he still has God's anointing, but he is the one that God at one time anointed. You know, I'll leave it to God to be his judge. You know, he's the first man to be anointed as king in Israel. David didn't want to be the one to take matters into his own hands, especially when it could be interpreted as opportunistic for him, since clearly he could seize power. But the people who were loyal to Saul would blame him, and he'd have a problem in the kingdom. And that did actually happen anyway. I mean, the people did accuse him of hurting Saul, like, you know, various people of the 10 tribes after David became king of Judah. Anyway, there's a lot of complexity there. I don't know if David knew the man was lying and decided to kill him, or if he actually thought maybe this is the truth. Maybe this guy did do what I wouldn't do, and I feel shouldn't be done. So even though God had departed from Saul, the fact that God had once chosen Saul and his spirit had been in Saul just made, in David's eyes, Saul somebody to be treated with more respect than that, even though he had now become demonized. So I can't answer for David's actions there. But he obviously acted as he thought was right. Now, did David do the right thing? Was that the right thing? I don't know. God doesn't blame him for that necessarily. Lots of things get done in war that you could later look back and say, I don't know if that was the most just thing to do. But in time of war, you know, people's sense of justice is a little hazy. And so David may have done an unjust thing, or perhaps maybe it was right. The guy who claimed to kill the king should be put to death. It's one of those things the Bible doesn't evaluate for us. It only tells it. And that's the thing about the Old Testament. Very seldom, well, at least not most of the time, it may tell us how God felt about somebody's actions. But more often than not, it just tells us what their actions were. It's just narrating a story. It's not editorializing. And that's the case here. You know, it tells us that David did this. It doesn't say, and God was pleased that David did that, or God was angry that he did it. It just tells us he did it. And that's, you know, this is what's so important about reading the Old Testament. People assume that if the Bible tells a story, somehow there's an endorsement of it, of the thing that was done. And that's why a lot of people say, I can't believe, you know, in a God who, you know, would allow this disaster to happen in this story or something like that. And a lot of times, like what Jehu did when he slaughtered the whole house of Ahab and Jezebel and stuff, he killed a lot of innocent people. He was used by God to bring judgment on the house of Omri, of whom Ahab was the last dynasty, last member of that dynasty. But then Ahab, I mean, Jehu did a whole bunch of other killing too, which the Bible doesn't say it was right or wrong, but you're supposed to kind of recognize that it was wrong. You know, he kind of didn't do the right thing. So the stories in the Bible don't always editorialize. Those portions of the Bible are, in fact, historical narratives, and they don't profess to be very much more than that. Other kinds of passages in the Bible are poetry or worship or prophecy or wisdom. But the stories in the historical books, they're just telling us what happened. And a lot of times things that happened were pretty ghastly, and things that probably a more godly person, or at least a person informed by Christianity, would not have done. But of course, we have to remember, none of those people were informed by Christianity. Christ hadn't come yet. So they were operating in the light they had. And sometimes God, you know, like Paul said in Mars Hill, in times of ignorance, God winked. And sometimes people didn't have a full understanding of the mind of God. And so when they behaved in war, the way people act in war, God winked at that. And that is, he didn't hold them fully accountable for it. At the end of David's life, he was eulogized by God as a man who'd been perfect before the Lord, except in the case of Uriah's wife, is what it says. So David did some imperfect things, but God didn't hold most of those against him. He did remember the death of Uriah and David taking Bathsheba as a really bad downfall of David's kingdom. Anyway, yeah, reading the Old Testament provides those challenges to us sometimes. And we just have to say, well, I guess I'll have to assess for myself whether I think that was a good thing for David to do or not. But regardless what I conclude, it happened. And my choice to think it was good or bad isn't going to change anything about the history. I appreciate your call, but just be aware of that when you're reading Old Testament history. It's not always describing things that God ordained or said should happen. It's just telling us what did happen. Michael, another Michael in Santa Cruz, California. Hi, Michael.
2: Oh, hi, Steve.
0: I thought it might be you.
2: Yeah. Last two times I tried to call you, I was intercepted by an important call, so I had to hang up. But that did not happen today.
0: All right. What's your question?
2: So I definitely, as you know, have a view about the whole spiritual dimension, different than the host, different than yourself.
0: Of course, you're Buddhist.
2: And I've come to realize that it's like oil and water, at least at the exoteric level. You know what that means? Not esoteric, but at the ordinary conventional level of
0: You mean the practical level?
2: The teachings that reach most people versus what might be more arcane, more among, say, monastics or priests or whoever, I don't know. But at the level...
0: So before you go further, let me just see if I know what you just said. Did you just mean to say that Christianity and Buddhism are like oil and water at the level of at least popular understanding of those two? Is that what you're saying?
2: More or less, specifically, Christianity as it's presented, let's say, in a Protestant evangelical form.
0: Yeah.
2: That there's only one way and, you know, and so forth. That, in the general Buddhist or Buddhist-Hindu view, it doesn't mix. It's just that there's not. You and I cannot.
0: Well, I'm really glad you finally discovered that. You've been calling me for 20 years or more, and I was always trying to tell you that. You were always trying to tell me that Buddhism and Christianity are pretty much on the same page, and I've been saying no. Buddhism doesn't even believe in God, and Christianity is all about God. So I mean, and that's something you resisted for a long time. But I agree with what you're now saying.
2: Yeah. But there's just one thing I wanted to run by you. In our last conversation, you said that the Buddhist may get to a place of peace and contentment as for the Christian, but for different reasons. The Christian is doing it, is acting in a way to glorify God, and the Buddhist doesn't believe in God, right. So it would have a different basis. But let me ask you this, Steve. The Christian who is open-hearted, who is kind, who has compassion, who wants to be a positive force in the world, and the Buddhist who is open-hearted and manifesting the same qualities, would it really be that different? I mean, if I see a person, or if you see a person who needs some help, and we both reach out out of a feeling of wanting that person to be okay, at least momentarily, would it because you're a Christian and I'm a Buddhist, would the action and the motivation really be any different? Both, to me, would be a response.
0: Yeah, okay, so in other words, if both people, a Christian or a Buddhist, both help a hurting person, are they both moved by the same kind of compassion? Is that what you're saying?
2: Yeah, would it be that different?
0: The action probably wouldn't be that different. There'd be many things that are different at a deeper level, but I mean, the truth is, even an atheist may have compassion on the poor, or a Buddhist, or Hindu, or Muslim, or almost a person of almost any religion could. Now, many religions don't give any reason to have compassion on the poor. For example, in my understanding, Eastern religions like Buddhism and Hinduism, because of their belief in karma and reincarnation, if you're consistent with them, to my mind, you could say when you see someone in misery, well, that's their karma.
2: Steve, that's been brought up. If somebody used the teachings in that way, that would be considered an error.
0: That's the way the Hindus used it. We know before Mother Teresa came to Calcutta, she found nobody interested in helping the lepers and the poorest of the poor. And it was only her Christian worldview that motivated her to lay down her life and wash the disgusting lepers and things like that. But the Hindus around, they thought she was doing the wrong thing because she's interrupting their karmic cycle.
2: You know what the caste system is, right? You've heard of that?
0: Yes, I do,
2: The Buddha, the historical person, Gautama, was very critical of that.
0: Yeah.
2: And it may be someone's karma, if you will, to have a certain experience, but that would never be a reason to ignore that person or to withhold.
0: Well, apparently a lot of the people in India did think it was a reason because they felt like, if karma is saying you should be miserable because of something you did in a previous life, then I shouldn't make you not miserable because then karma will require you to be miserable in the next one. If you go through the misery now, you won't have to go through it in the next life.
2: All right, but along the same line, Stephen, in all fairness, and this is I'm not dissing your belief system, or the Christian belief system, I'm just asking a reasonable question. Could it not be said that if you help somebody who's in need, that you're violating God's will? I mean, God's will for karma.
0: No. The presence of people in need presents a mandate for Christians to help. And that's what God himself does. Now, God does allow some people to be poor. God, at least everything that happens, God doesn't stop it from happening when he could. We can say that everything that happens is not directly mandated by God, but we can say everything that happens was not prevented by God, who could have prevented it, because God can do everything. The fact that he doesn't prevent me from being in an accident or doesn't prevent me from being poor doesn't mean that he thinks me being in an accident or me being poor is a great thing, but he just doesn't prevent me from experiencing that. But when he does allow someone to experience those things, that becomes, in his mind, apparently according to the Bible, a mandate for people who can help to do so. And he wants us to help other people, not only because it's good to help people, but it makes us better people too. We become more like Christ when we put others ahead of ourselves. So, I mean, like I said, a Buddhist and a Christian could both be zealous to help poor people, but for different reasons. I mean, the Buddhist is looking to advance in his, I don't know, the scale of his religion. And he's, you know, like you've said, the Buddhism gives him peace and gives him tranquility and things like that. And people who are living to get tranquility and peace, they might find it in Buddhism. I'm not saying they wouldn't. Christianity also provides those things, but not while you're seeking them. Christianity provides those when you're seeking God, not seeking your own peace. And your own, you know, if a person seeks his own peace and tranquility, he probably won't be a Christian, because becoming a Christian can bring persecution and hardship on you, and you may have to forsake all that you have to be a disciple, like Jesus said. So people who are looking for, a more enjoyable experience of life, there's other religions that'll do that. But Christianity acknowledges a God that we're created to glorify, and that we want to glorify him. And in the process, we find peace and joy and so forth. So it's a byproduct.
2: I think that you're, and it's an understandable view, because the so-called New Age thinking is so pervasive now, and you know the idea that you can be the best person you can be, you know, manifest your potential. That's not what the Buddha taught. What Christ and Buddha do have in common is the call to transcend the self-centered orientation.
0: But what is the motive for doing so? Why would I want to transcend that? What is a Buddhist seeking to obtain?
2: Because, again, according to what the Buddha taught, and not only there, but in the Vedas, that when we live only for ourselves and our own benefit, then we're violating the law of the universe, which is interrelatedness. We're all connected.
0: Okay. But you're missing what I'm looking for, the bottom line. Suppose I miss it. Suppose I miss the law of the universe. What harm is done? What do I care? Why do I care if I'm,
2: Because then life will continue as the same old.
0: Okay, and why don't I care about that? Why do I care about that? I'm not being sarcastic. I really want to get down to the nugget here. Why do I care whether life continues as the same old or not?
2: Well, so the person who would be called to embrace the Buddhist path, or really any spiritual path for that matter.
0: No, but my question is this. Why, I mean, you're a Buddhist. You've been a Buddhist for many years, though you were born Jewish. But you embraced Buddhism many years ago and still do. And you've investigated Christianity, obviously, and other religions. So why did you choose the Buddhist path? What is it you hope to accomplish and why?
2: To come to true peace, not conditioned peace, not peace based on, or happiness based on having something go well. I'm old enough to realize that everything changes. So the peace that's beyond all understanding, as it's described in the Bible. That made sense to me. That was something that seemed worth shooting for when I was young. And the Buddhist expression of it seemed to make sense. But I see real, even though the paradigm is different, the worldview is different, I do see real parallels, real similar themes.
0: Right, and that's characterized many of our discussions over the years. And I'm going to have to move along because I have a break coming up here. But what I've tried to get across to you, and I'm sorry that I haven't been good at communicating it, is that seeking for peace as an end in itself is really quite a selfish thing. And the reason I would do it is because I don't like to be in turmoil. I don't like to be unpeaceful. I want peace for me. I want to be happier. I want to be more peaceful. Now, there's nothing wrong with wanting that, but that's not very religious. An atheist could want that too. What Christ calls us to is to deny ourselves and take up our cross, a path that doesn't seem to be a path to peace at all. It seems to be a peace. Jesus said, in the world you have tribulation, but be of good cheer, I've overcome the world. The point here is that Christians find peace when they're not looking for peace. because they're not looking for anything for themselves particularly. You might say, well, they're looking to go to heaven. Unfortunately, that's how the gospel has been presented much of the time, and so many Christians are just, you know, being Christian as they understand that word, because they hope to go to heaven. That's not what Jesus taught. Jesus didn't teach anyone to become a Christian so you can go to heaven. I don't even remember Jesus mentioning that, nor the apostles. But, you know, you do it to please God. In other words, you cease being concerned about yourself primarily, and now you're primarily concerned about God, which is the right orientation. That's what humans were made to be, oriented toward God. And as we orient toward God, He gives us back whatever He sees fit to give us. And generally speaking, that's peace and joy and certainly salvation. But the point is, when people are just looking to God to dispense things to them, like a merchant or like a benefactor, that they can look to anyone that way. God is the creator of the universe. We do things to glorify God because that's what the whole universe exists for. And we do experience peace and such because of it, but that's not because we're looking for it for ourselves. At least it shouldn't be. Anyway, Michael, we'll have another talk again someday. We've probably had hundreds of them. I need to take a break. Our website's thenarrowpath.com. We have a 30-second break, and we'll come back. We have another half hour, so don't go away.
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0: 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My name is Steve Gregg, and we're live for another half hour taking your calls. If you'd like to ask a question about the Bible or the Christian faith or discuss a difference you have with the host, like our last caller did, feel free to do so. The number to call is 844-484-5737. And we're going to go next to the phones and talk to, let's see, it's going to be Jacqueline from Marietta, California, kind of in my stomping grounds near Temecula. Hi, Jacqueline. Welcome.
1: Hi. I have a question for you. I've been studying Luke, then Acts, and some of John, and I've started to see two things more nuanced that I'd love your thoughts on. So I'm going to read my notes and then ask the two questions plainly at the end, and I hope my notes won't take too long, but I've got it as organized as I could. So when I read Luke chapter by chapter, I started to notice a progression in how Jesus' identity was revealed. In Luke 1, Gabriel calls him the Son of the Highest. Luke 2, the angel declares him Christ the Lord. Luke 3, the Father speaks at his baptism, "This is my Son in whom I am well pleased." Luke 4 and Luke 8, the demons call him Holy One of God and Son of the Most High God. Luke 9, Peter, when asked directly, says he is the Christ of God. And Luke 24, the disciples initially think he was merely a prophet, the two men on the road to Emmaus, but the book ends with them worshiping him, and that Greek word for worship only appears twice in the entire book of Luke. And I also tried to read Luke through the lens of how the disciples would have perceived Jesus' words in their first century Jewish context. They understood the kingdom of God as David's kingdom being restored through the Messiah. So when Jesus speaks of the kingdom throughout Luke, they're hearing it through that messianic expectation. And one thing that stood out to me is that during his ministry, only the demons call him the Son of God. Mm-hmm. The disciples believed he was the Messiah, the Christ, but that title, Son of God, seems to carry a different and higher weight. Then at the Transfiguration, after the disciples witnessed Jesus speaking with Moses and Elijah, Peter wants to build three tabernacles for them.
0: Okay, Jacqueline, just a minute. We've got a couple minutes, and that's a pretty good Bible study you're doing. Do you have a question for me?
1: Yeah, so the two questions is, Luke, it seems to be a progression that Luke seems to be deliberately building towards. They see him as a Messiah, but at the end, they see Jesus as someone truly worthy of the worship that only God deserves. I grew up thinking Jesus is God, and then secondarily, the Son of God. But the more I study, the more I see the New Testament consistently leading with the Son of God. And then in John, where Jesus breaks down, I and the Father are one. I am in the Father is in me. And he prays that we would be one, just as he and the Father are one.
0: So what is the question? You have a question?
1: So it has to do with the Trinity of... When Jesus is saying, I am, is he claiming that he is the Father specifically, or is he saying they share the same divine essence, him, the Father, the Holy Spirit, but that they are still uniquely their own persons, yet fully share in one divine nature and mutually indwell one another?
0: Okay, yeah, that question could have come without the Bible study before, but it's a good question. The Trinitarian doctrine would be of the second way of saying it. I mean, your first option, you were questioning about, is whether Jesus is the same person as the Father. That does not appear to be workable in the Bible. Jesus spoke of the Father as another than himself, even another witness. You know, he said, I bear witness to myself, but I have a second person bearing witness, and that's my Father. So, obviously... In a society where it's important to have two different separate witnesses to establish something, for him to call the Father a second witness is saying, I'm not him, he's someone else. Jesus actually never said he was the Father. The Bible nowhere says he is the Father, except with the possible exception of Isaiah 9:7, which says his name shall be called Wonderful Counselor, the Everlasting Father, the Prince of Peace. And many Hebrew scholars say, well, the term Everlasting Father would be better understood, the Father of Eternity. I'm not sure how much that changes anything, but Jesus is, in a sense, the Father's manifestation of himself, but that's, he's always distinguished from the Father in the New Testament, but not from God necessarily. I mean, God is not just the Father. God is the Father and the Son and the Holy Spirit, according to Trinitarian doctrine. Now, lots of Christians have different ways of understanding the Trinitarian doctrine. I'm a Trinitarian myself, and the Bible doesn't ever explain it. So when you say, well, how does this really work? Is he saying he is the Father, or that the Father and Son and Holy Spirit are kind of have of the same essence and they're separate persons? Well, that second option, which I was just mentioned, is the way that the Trinitarian doctrine has come to be framed, that God is one in substance and three in persons. Now, that terminology and that expression is never used in the Bible. It's a theological formulation that came up in the 4th century when the church was trying to work all these things out. All that the Bible really says that leads us to the Trinitarian doctrine is that there is one God, not many, but also the Father is God, and the Son is God, and the Spirit is God, and they aren't each other. When Jesus said he was sending the Holy Spirit, he said, I'm going to send another comforter. I'm the comforter. I'm going away. I'll send you another comforter, the Spirit of Truth. On the other hand, he said that the coming of the Spirit of God is him coming to them. He said, I will not leave you orphans. I will come to you. And this is in the context of promising the Spirit to come. But he also says in the same context, a few verses later, he that loves me and keeps my word, or he that keeps my word and loves me, and the Father will love him, and we, meaning the Father and he, will come to him. And that clearly is referring to the Spirit also coming to them. So the Spirit coming to us is the Father and the Son coming to us, is Jesus coming to us. And yet, the Spirit is spoken of as another. So there's, is this easy to explain? Not for me, it isn't. I've never found it easy. I've always believed it because I don't know any other way to synthesize the data relevant to it in the Bible. There's only one God. That's emphatic. Jesus is God. The Father is God. The Holy Spirit is God. All those things are stated in Scripture as well. And that they are distinguished from each other too. So the simplest way we can say something that's true to all the Scriptures, it seems to me, is that in a sense God is three. In another sense, he's one. But I've said, that's sort of like talking about my wife and me. In a sense, we're two people. In another sense, we're one. A husband and wife are one. Not the same sense, a different sense. So the question becomes, in what sense is God three? And in what sense is he one? And that's a question the Bible does not answer. And that's why theologians have come up, he's one in substance and three in persons. Now, that may be a good answer. I don't know if it's a good one or not, because the Bible doesn't give that answer in those terms. But it sounds like a good one to me. If people have trouble with that, they can come up with alternative phraseology. But you are right about this, that Jesus primarily in the New Testament, especially in his lifetime, is identified as the Son of God and not so much as God in the Synoptic Gospels. The fact that he is God in the flesh is not really spelled out in Matthew, Mark, and Luke. In John's Gospel, it is stated in a few places that he is God in the flesh, but even that is not in his own statements for the most part. Maybe one or two of them, like when he said, before Abram was, I am, that strikes me as him claiming to be God. And, when he said, I and the Father are one, he might not have been claiming to be God in that statement. He might have been saying, we're of one mind about this matter. We're on the same page. But John definitely tells us that the Word was God and the Word was made flesh. So, is this mysterious? It is. And I always feel like I need to explain it to people because I'm a teacher. I should be able to explain this. But I don't think I can. I don't think I can. I've been listening to an audiobook while I've been driving on this trip I'm on of J.C. Ryle giving expository thoughts on the Gospel of John. I've noticed how many times he says, this is so deep that we just have to acknowledge we don't understand the depths of this sometimes, but here's what we can get from it, I was glad to hear someone talk that way because that's how I feel sometimes, although I also feel obliged to give an explanation when I know things are too deep for me. In Psalm 131, verse 1, it says, God, my heart is not haughty, neither do I exercise myself in great matters or things too high for me. There's something to be said for accepting what God says about things without having a full synthesis of how that all fits together. And I think that's where the Trinity is in that category. We aren't ever, the Bible nowhere explains the Trinity to us. It is something we deduce from data points throughout the Bible on the threeness and the oneness of God. So keep your studies going, but don't be surprised if you can't really fully understand how is Jesus God, how is he the Son of God, how can he be both, you know, which is more important. Those things are not answers the Bible gives. The Bible does say he's God. The Bible does say he's the Son of God. Somehow that works in the mind of God. And that doesn't mean that the mind of God accepts ridiculous things that, and we're too smart to fall for that. It means that God knows far more than we do about these things, and he's talking above our pay grade. So that's at least that's how I look at it. But I'm glad you're doing a very perceptive reading of the Gospel of Luke, and you're picking out a lot of good data. But as far as the Trinity question, that's the age-old question. I do go much more in-depth to the Trinity, explaining these things in a lecture that's on our website at thenarrowpath.com under the topical lectures. There's a series of lectures there that's it's called Knowing God. In the Knowing God series, there's a lecture called The Trinity. It's about an hour and a half, and I do, you know, I tease out these points more than I can right here in this format with so many people waiting behind you. So I hope it doesn't just frustrate you that I can't give you more than that, but I certainly welcome you to take a look at or listen to that lecture. It may help in some ways that I couldn't right here. Rod in Northern California, welcome to The Narrow Path. Thanks for calling.
2: Yeah, thanks, Steve. So I'm currently going through Hebrews right now, and I want to see if you can kind of walk me through what I stumbled across. It seems like a surface-level contradiction, but maybe okay. You have an answer for it. So Hebrews 11:11, by faith, Sarah herself received power to conceive, even when she was past the age, that she considered him faithful who had promised. Okay, but then I remember when I was reading in Genesis, like, that's not exactly how it played out. She didn't really seem faithful at all. In fact, she pretty much lied to the, you know, to God at that point, and he even called her out for lying. So it didn't seem like she was faithful. So that's kind of what my question is. I can take it off the air.
0: Okay, that's fine. And likewise, thank you. Likewise, it says that Abraham didn't consider his body now dead, but he believed what God promised, having a child through Sarah. And yet Abraham did say something about, you know, how can I, when I'm 99 years old, have a child and Sarah, my wife, being old too, when God first mentioned it to him. So it sounds like both Abraham and Sarah had their initial doubts, and yet Hebrews tells us they had faith in the promise. The way I have to see this is that they struggled with it initially, but they came to terms with it and believed it, and it wouldn't have been fulfilled if they hadn't. They did come to the point where they believed it, though it was no more believable in natural terms by the time they believed it. They still had to take it strictly by faith because they couldn't see how at that age they could have a child, but they came to believe the promise of God. Now, here's the thing. When Sarah laughed about it in the tent and God had to call her out, that's, of course, in Genesis 18 or 19. No, it's 18. And God, in a human form, came with two angels to visit Abraham and had a meal with him. And it's at that point that God said, where's your wife, Sarah? She apparently had been cooking in the back where had not been visible to the guests. And Abraham says, she's in the tent. And God said, well, by this time next year, she's going to have a child. Now, God had already told Abram that in chapter 17, that Sarah's going to have a child. So I guess he had come to terms with it, though he laughed at it initially. But this may have been the first time Sarah heard of it. And she laughed. When she overheard it, she laughed. And God said to Abram, why did Sarah laugh? Is anything too hard for Yahweh? And then Sarah, kind of realizing she'd been caught, she said, oh, I didn't laugh. And he said, ah, but you did. Now, I personally believe that this, when the man came to Abram's tent, neither he nor Sarah knew it was God. He was just showing normal Eastern hospitality. He saw some guys. It was the heat of the day. He was in the shadow. He saw some travelers through the desert. He ran out to them, said, come, you know, have a meal with me. Typical Middle Eastern stuff. I mean, he would have done that to anybody. We don't know that he knew it was God, although he does refer to his guest as my Lord, but the word Adonai is used all the time, meaning sir. basic. It's what you'd say to any man speaking respectfully to him. But it's when the man said, Sarah will have a child, Sarah probably assumed this guy was just an ordinary guest who wanted to wish a blessing on the house, and he hadn't seen the lady of the house yet. He didn't know she was 90 years old. And so she kind of laughed and said, "That little does he know, you know." And then the man said, is anything too hard for Yahweh? And that's the first time the guest actually identified himself as Yahweh. And that's when Sarah, I believe, was, you know, shocked and said, oh, I didn't, embarrassedly, she said she didn't laugh. And he said, but you did. But after that, I think once she knew it was Yahweh who made the promise, I think she believed it. But I think when she laughed, she didn't know it was Yahweh. She thought it was just a guest with a general well-wishing on the house. That's how I read the flow of thought there. So it's true, both Abram and Sarah laughed in unbelief when they first heard the promise. But once they knew it was really a promise from God, they accepted it. And because they did, they were able to have the promise fulfilled. That's what Hebrews is telling us. So yes, Sarah did laugh. She did disbelieve it. And then later she did believe it. And that's what, you know, that's what Hebrews is referring to, the second thing. And therefore, I don't see it as any contradiction. Though it is, you know, it's an interesting juxtaposition of those passages. Let's see here. We've got quite a few callers. I'm looking to see who's next. I think it's going to be David's been there the longest. David from Missouri. Welcome to The Narrow Path. Thanks for calling.
3: I'm a first-time caller. Appreciate talking with you.
0: Great. You're a little muffled. Are you speaking on a speakerphone?
3: Yeah.
0: Okay. It might be clearer if you don't.
3: Okay. Hold on a second. Any better?
0: Much better. Go ahead.
3: Okay. Yesterday you had a caller, and I think he was talking about why hasn't the Lord come back yet, and you were quoting a scripture in Ephesians, I believe, that said until we all come to the unity of the faith to a perfect man. I'm outside, so I don't know where that's at, but
0: That's Ephesians 4:13. Yeah.
3: Okay. When I drive around my town, and all the competing churches that are separated by their peculiar and different doctrines, I don't see unity at all. Mm. Like one on my street, I got a Seventh-day Adventist, I got a Lutheran church, and there's Pentecostals. So if the Lord can't come back until the people are united in the faith, how is that ever going to happen?
0: Well, first of all, it maybe won't happen anytime soon. You know, we've been told Jesus is coming back real soon. We have no way of knowing that. We don't have any unambiguous time indicators in the Bible saying when Jesus is coming back. Maybe he won't come back for another generation or two or three or ten. You know, back in 1970, which is, what, 55, 56 years ago, we were told that all the signs were pointing to Jesus coming before 1982. That, I mean, and we definitely had the impression he was coming in the 70s. But he didn't, and it's been over half a century now since then, and, you know, the time flies when you're having fun or not. But the thing is, another 50 years could easily go by, or another 150 or 500 years. We don't know. See, God's the one who's not in a hurry. We are. We're impatient about things. Come, Lord Jesus, you know. And Jesus is saying, well, I will when the time comes, when what I'm waiting for happens. Now, we do know it says in Revelation 19 that when the Lord comes, his bride will have made herself ready. Well, I believe there is a bride of Christ, and I think the true Christians in it are becoming sanctified. I think they're becoming more loving. I think they are more unified with each other. What you don't see so clearly is the same thing happening in the institutional churches. But I'm not really sure that what Paul says about the maturing of the church will be seen primarily in the institutional churches. Institutional churches do not comprise, you know, the body of Christ per se. There are members of the body of Christ in every institutional church in all likelihood, but there's a lot of them who aren't in institutional churches. I mean, I'm one of them. I'm a part of the body of Christ, but I'm not in an institutional church. And many others I know are the same way. So we shouldn't be saying, well, if God's waiting for the church to be unified, we got to wait for the institutional churches to be unified. Well, I think they've got too much skin in the game to change in many cases. The reason they exist as separate denominations is because their distinctives are what give them their identity. and True. Their and their the loyalty of their members and the income and so forth. There's a lot of, you know, kind of, I mean, there's a lot of carnal considerations that could make people of the institutional denominations not want to change, and maybe they won't. But anyone who's following the leading of the Holy Spirit is going to change in the direction that, that the Spirit wants them to. And there are people leaving those institutional churches or changing them to follow Christ more faithfully. Now, it may be if Paul's waiting, or Paul says God is waiting for the church to come to a mature man, that when he says the church, he's talking about the people that God recognizes as the church, not the buildings and 501c3 corporations that we call the churches. I'm not condemning the institutional churches as, you know, they're not of Christ, because there are people of Christ in those churches. But not all the people in them are. The true church, the true body of Christ that has to be unified, it is comprised of the entire global community of faithful people who love Christ, follow him. He's their head. They're members of his body. That means he's their Lord. And they're taking that seriously. And they have his Spirit. That's, you know, if you're in the body of Christ, you have his Spirit. So that wouldn't be true of everybody who calls themselves Christians. It's not true of everyone in the institutional churches. Though I believe it is true of some people in all the churches. But God doesn't look at the institutional churches and say, boy, I can't wait till they get their act together. It may be that he'll just have to say, well, they're not going to get their act together, so I'll take the real church out of them. And we'll just, the real church can live as a community of people who love each other and are unified in the Spirit and are following Christ faithfully without doctrinal and denominational agendas. I don't know. I mean, someone asked me that very question last night at the meeting I was teaching, and I said the same thing. I don't know what that looks like, but I will say this. I find that as I travel around, I speak in many churches, many denominations. I meet people in my groups that are from different churches, and their churches don't all agree the same thing as the other churches do, but these people are following Christ, and in many cases, the Holy Spirit's leading them away from some of the maybe the errors of the denomination they're in, to a more biblical understanding of the faith. And he can keep doing that. And I don't even know how, depending on how God sees the membership of the church, of the true church, which I can't see that because I don't know who's really saved or not. God does. It may be that we're not so far from it as we feel we are. Just because we're looking at the institutional church and say they're miles from each other, they're not going to join, they're not going to be unified. Yeah, well, maybe that's not what God's waiting for. Maybe what God's waiting for is for the real Christians to start functioning as a community in the world, an alternative society to represent Jesus. And that might require, at some point, that they leave institutional churches. I'm not calling for people to do that. I'm just saying that might be how it'll happen. I don't know. So the thing is that Paul predicted it would happen. And yes, it might mean that his coming is further off than we dreamed. But that's okay, because we're all going to die soon anyway. I mean, each of us is going to die within the next century. So if Jesus waits for 1,000 years to come back, it doesn't make any difference to us. We'll be with him anyway.
3: Yeah, well, I'm your age, so it's pretty close probably.
0: Yeah, I hear
3: you. I'll try to get back with you next week, too, on a couple follow-ups. And
0: all right, brother.
3: Appreciate you talking.
0: All right. Thanks for your call, bro. Let's talk to Patrick in Hamburg, Pennsylvania. Patrick, welcome.
4: Hey, Greg. Thanks for taking my call. First-time caller.
0: Thanks for calling.
4: Yeah, so I've looked at your work, Three Views on Hell.
0: Mm-hmm.
4: And one question I have, I believe there's a lot of validity to each of the three, if one were just to look for proof text and whatnot. But my one question is, how much does conscience come in when you're looking? Because universalism, God reconciling all to himself, answers a lot of questions. And as far as conscience goes, how much does that, do you believe that should come into play when looking at Scripture and understanding these things?
0: Now, when you say conscience, you mean our sense of the righteousness and character of God?
4: Correct.
0: Yeah. Yeah. Well, I'll say this. As regular listeners and people who read my book know, I have not made up my mind which view of hell is correct, because there's more than one that can be reasonably defended from Scripture. However, in my years of study and thinking about this, and even in writing my book, if you read my book, it becomes clear that my confidence in the traditional view has eroded considerably. I studied all the books I could find on it, and the arguments for the view that I held by default, which is the eternal conscious torment view. I was amazed how few scriptures there were that actually supported that notion. I thought it was like a common Bible doctrine, but I found out there's only about 5 verses that seem to say something about that, and they're ambiguous, and 3 of them are in Revelation, the most symbolic book in the Bible, so it's hard to know how much to take them literally. But there's a lot of scriptures for conditional immortality, and a lot. And even for universal reconciliation, the third view, there's scripture for that. But when people say, of the two alternatives, which do you think you lean more toward? I would have to say, when it comes to the bulk of verses in the Bible, conditional immortality seems to have the largest number. When it comes to the character of God, as I understand it, in Christ, universal reconciliation seems to hold some merit. I don't know which one is true, but if I were God, I'd want universal reconciliation to be true. And if I were God, I could make it happen. So that's mm-hmm. the point. There's a lot to be said for alternative views, and I haven't settled on one. But I do think that the universal reconciliation fits the character of God like a glove. As I understand the character of God in Scripture. And that's about the most I can say about it, especially since I'm out of time. I hope that's helpful. You've been listening to The Narrow Path. Our website is thenarrowpath.com. Thanks for joining us. Have a good weekend. Let's talk again Monday.
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7: This is Shauna on Johnny Erickson Tada Sharing Hope. Perhaps you've heard Johnny talk about her diving accident. Well, here she is today with part of the story that might be new to you.
8: Decades have passed since that fateful day I dove into shallow water, crunched my neck, then floated helplessly paralyzed, face down in the water. You know, I hardly ever think about that day. It was so long ago. That is, until recently, someone asked a question about it. The other day, a visitor to our Johnny and Friends office asked me, "Johnny, didn't you panic when you were in the water? I mean, you were face down. You were running out of breath. Weren't you frightened?" I had to pause a minute and think back. Did I panic? Was I frightened? Well, strange as it may seem, even though I was helplessly floating face down in the water and unable to right myself, honestly, I had...
9: When the world is just too much, turn it off.

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5: All that follows death in a higher and more blessed world, all that makes death final and places us in a condition where death is no more to be dreaded, all this belongs to God. All this is under His control. He only can enable us to bear death. He only can conduct us from a bed of death to a world where we shall never die. Wow. You know, as it turned out, looking back, my sister Kathy, she rescued me in a split second before I began to drown. I mean, isn't that amazing? Yes, God will rescue you, but sometimes it's in the split second. Yes, you will be delivered, but in absolutely no time to spare. Yes, His grace will uphold you, but sometimes it's not ministered until we come to the absolute end of ourselves. In other words, yes, I survived that diving accident, but by the skin of my teeth. Talk about something that refines your faith. Oh, my goodness. And it is why to this day Psalm 18 means so much to me, where it says, "The cords of death entangled me. The torrents of destruction overwhelmed me. The cords of the grave coiled around me. The snares of death confronted me. And in my distress, I called to the Lord. I cried to my God for help. And from His temple, He heard my cry." Only heaven is going to reveal the countless times you and I escape death every day. So thank Him for His sovereign protection over your life, whether broken necks, broken arms, or broken fingernails. God blankets you with His protection, often waiting until the last minute, but His protection is there. And finally, when your time does come to leave this earth for the next, God will provide the same escape. In the meantime, know that your times are in His hands, and that is the safest place to be.
6: 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And if so, well, we want to give you a pamphlet for free. 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
15: 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Here you will hear teaching that will challenge you to a deeper walk with Jesus. Whatever place you are in your understanding of God's plan for your life, you will grow closer by listening. No shame, no guilt, and no condemnation. But you will be challenged to a closer walk with God. 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
16: And the title of the message is "No Ordinary Child." This is how the birth of Jesus, the Messiah, came about. His mother Mary was pledged to be married to Joseph, but before they came together, she was found to be pregnant through the Holy Spirit. Because Joseph, her husband, was faithful to the law and yet did not want to expose her to public disgrace, he had in mind to divorce her quietly. But after he had considered this, an angel of the Lord appeared to him in a dream and said, "Joseph,

0: son of David, do not be afraid to take Mary home as your wife, because what is conceived in her is from the Holy Spirit. She will give birth to a son, and you are to give him the name Jesus, because he will save his people from their sins. All this took place to fulfill what the Lord had said through the prophet, the virgin will conceive and give birth to a son, and they will call him Emmanuel, which means God with us. When Joseph woke up, he did what the angel of the Lord had commanded him and took Mary home as his wife. But he did not consummate their marriage until she gave birth to a son and gave him the name Jesus. You know, we love stories of ordinary people achieving extraordinary things. You know, like that man who was adopted as an infant and grew up not knowing what he wanted to do, even to a point where he had to collect soda cans so that he can sell them, so that he can make money to support himself. But at the turning point in his life, at the age of 21, he and his friends started a company, a successful company, and 10 years later, he was fired from that company, and he started a couple other companies, successful companies, only to be hired back by the original company. And who would have thought that that would be Steve Jobs, who would give us the iPhone, which we spend so much time with in our lives? What about that aspiring writer who battled depression for most of her young life due to the death of her mother and the failure of her marriage? She still mustered the courage to raise a child on welfare, persisting on her love for writing. Who could have imagined that that person would be J.K. Rowling, and now she's swimming in the ocean of money that she made from the Harry Potter books? What about that retiree who tried many, many times to start a restaurant, failing every time? And so at the age of 65, he decided to go door to door and sell his fried chicken in his hometown in Kentucky, and became a millionaire at the age of 65. We love stories like that because we see people who seem to be ordinary achieving extraordinary things and achieving success. Yet there's one story that is so extraordinary that had nothing in it that could be classified as majestic, and yet it became the greatest story that has ever been told, and that is the story of Jesus. If you want to talk about success stories from the perspective of the world, you can name a million of them, but there's only one story about a child who's not an ordinary child, who was born to achieve the greatest plan of redemption that God has planned for us. It is high time we embrace the theology of Christmas that has been taught to us in the Bible. You know, this time of the year, there's going to be so many things that's going to be said about Christmas. There's so many things that are going to be focused on Jesus. So many things, many of them lies, many of them half-truths, many of them are just downright fabrication of what the celebration of Christmas really is. Okay? Some people will say, well, Jesus did not really claim to be God in the flesh. Well, Jesus was secretly married to someone, so he was never this person that you believe to have been unmarried all this time. There was a story not too long ago about discovering some writings about Jesus being married secretly to Mary Magdalene, and they had a child, you know. All of these things, you will hear stories like, oh, the bone box that carried the bones of Jesus have been discovered, and there's no need to believe that this man was the man that he claimed to be. And most of these people who question the validity of Jesus' claims really believe that true Christians are preoccupied with the evidence of the existence and the claims of Jesus. The fact of the matter is, we do not need all of those things to believe in what Jesus said. We really don't need them. There are plenty of evidence to point to the fact that historically Jesus came and he did all of these things. To a Christian's mind, these are no longer important. Because Christians do have something that the non-believing world do not have, and that is the presence of the Spirit of God within us. And I want you to know, you're not just a Christian because you embrace a particular religion called Christianity, not because you belong to a particular denomination. You've heard us say that over and over again. No, there is the Holy Spirit who has been given to us by God that dwells within us. God is not just with us, He is in us. Although it doesn't make us gods, we understand that His Spirit lives within us. He does not dwell in temples built by human hands. We are the temple of the Holy Spirit. The Spirit of God lives in us. And when the Spirit of God lives inside of us, there's one thing that He removes. He removes one particular thing. This is how you know that you are a child of God, because the Spirit of God lives in you. He removes one thing in your life and in my life. Well, I know, Pastor, He removes my sin. Of course, the death of Jesus, we received forgiveness of sin. Oh, I know Jesus is going to give me a new life. When I'm born again, I'm going to have a new life and all of that. I know that God will remove my old life, and He's going to give me a new life. That's what Jesus is going to remove and do. That's what the Holy Spirit is going to testify with, that I'm born again. But there's one thing that you and I will know for sure, and we will be certain 100% that the Holy Spirit dwells within us, because He will remove this one thing. And this one thing is called doubt. If you know Jesus, you will never doubt in your heart that He said who He said He is. But if you're milling around here saying, oh, you know, I still have to be convinced that Jesus is all that, or Jesus still has to prove to me that He really rose from the dead, or He was really born of a virgin, or all of these things that I've been taught. If you're struggling to do that, listen, you still have doubt in your heart, and you need the Spirit of God to dwell within you. You need to be saved. And I know that's kind of a hard thing to say, because a lot of people today, you know, Christmas, even for some Christians, oh, Christmas, I celebrate Christmas because, and they give you a whole bunch of reasons. No, theologically speaking, there are seven things that every Christian must believe and accept that are true about Jesus, that you and I should never doubt about Jesus. These seven things are what was revealed to us in the Scriptures. These seven things are what the Holy Spirit removes from us in terms of doubting about them. There are seven of them. I've mentioned this many times, so if you're taking notes, I'll go review some of your notes from years ago. There are seven things about Jesus that the Holy Spirit of God will implant in the inside of us, so that you and I will never doubt about Jesus. Number one, the deity of Jesus. Jesus is the second person of the triune God. We believe in one God in three persons. One God, one what, three who's. God the Father, God the Son, God the Holy Spirit. We believe that Jesus is the second person of the Trinity. We don't believe in three gods, we believe in one God. And this God revealed to us His nature by being a Father, Son, and a Holy Spirit. So this morning when you celebrate Christmas, you're not celebrating three gods, you're celebrating one God who reveals Himself to us in three distinct persons. The Father, the Son, and the Holy Spirit. That has to be settled. That has been ratified by the early church. The disciples, the subsequent apostolic fathers affirmed the fact that God is one in three. Secondly, the virgin birth of Jesus. And that's what I'm going to be focusing more on this message, because it's Christmas. That Jesus was not born like you and I was born. Jesus was conceived of the Holy Spirit. And Mary, the virgin, was the vessel that God used. Somebody said to me, well, that means if Jesus is God and Jesus arrested in Mary's womb, that makes Mary kind of a God too, because Jesus was half God and half human. No, Jesus was fully God and fully human. The Virgin Mary was a vessel. That's all she was. Now, I'm not knocking her down. That's a great thing to be, you know, to be used of God. Imagine the glory, Shekinah glory of God dwelling in the temple, dwelling in the tabernacle, now dwelling in the womb of a virgin. That's fantastic. We should really venerate that person who's been used by God. But that doesn't make that vessel God. It's like getting pure oil and putting it in a cup. The cup does not become oil. The oil is the oil. Thirdly, we need to believe in the death of Jesus. That Jesus truly, really, physically died on the cross. Now, there are many people who don't think that that happened. There are many religions who reject that. They love Jesus, they believe Jesus, but they believe that Jesus just slept on the cross. But when you ask him to, oh, go ahead and try what Jesus tried, you know, they wouldn't do it. Number four, the burial of Jesus. There shouldn't be any doubt in anybody's mind that Jesus not only died, but he was buried. Why is that significant? Because Jesus truly died. That's why he was buried. Of course, comes the resurrection of Jesus. That's number five. Everybody who calls themselves Christians, the Holy Spirit of God will remove that doubt in your heart that Jesus rose from the dead. You know it. Don't you know it? When you become a Christian, you know it. You know, I don't believe in a dead Savior. This is not a figment of my imagination. Really, Jesus died and rose again from the dead. It's part of the celebration of Christmas, by the way. Number six, the ascension of Jesus to heaven. You're going to hear a lot of people saying, well, you know, Jesus is walking around. No, Jesus isn't walking around. He is in heaven. And he sent the Holy Spirit that testifies to us, that removes the doubts in our hearts and minds, that Jesus is alive and he's sitting on the throne of power. And finally, every Christian must believe in the rule, the reign, and return of Jesus. The three R's. The rule, the reign, and the return of Jesus as King of Kings and Lord of Lords. And every Christian who celebrates Christmas must come to grips with the fact that this is why we celebrate it. This is why we share our faith with people. We're not sharing the faith with people just because we want them to, you know, somehow find hope in their life through the things that we have experienced ourselves. No, the focus of Christmas is Jesus the Christ. He's the focus of our celebration. I hope you had your trees set up, and I hope all the ornaments are there already. You should see our living room. I decorated it myself. You're going to go blind. There's so much lights. You're going to go blind. You're going to go, oh, you're overkilling it. No, I did not. Jesus is the light of the world. And you better believe the outside of my house has lights. The inside of my house has lights. The living room, the bedroom, the bathroom, everything has lights. Because I had been rescued from darkness and have been brought to his glorious light. I'm excited about Christmas, not because of the gifts. I'm probably not going to get a lot of gifts this year. Jesus is the light of the world, and he lights up my life, as that theologian Debbie Boone says. There are other non-negotiable things about Jesus that you know, we can argue about and discuss. But these seven things are the pillars of what Christmas is all about. And that's why we celebrate the Christmas season, and all of these seven things makes a big difference in our lives. Starting with the birth of Jesus, as we just read. Now, this is a magnificent story, you know. So if you came today, you know, thinking, you know, I need a, you know, a lot of people, they don't like preaching because preaching can be, can be dry, can be long. Ooh, people are afraid of long preaching. But if you give me the time, if we give ourselves the time to look at the scriptures and ask the Spirit of God to solidify these things in our hearts, next Christmas, you have less doubts. In fact, beginning this new year, you have more confidence, more power. Nothing wrong with doubting, but you and I have to deal with the facts of scriptures, what the scripture gives us, okay? The doctrine of the birth of Jesus is unique in history. This is the cornerstone of all of the things that we celebrate during Christmas. If you come today thinking about, you know the kind of the warm and fuzzy sermons that always comes, you know, we can always have that. You know, just turn on your TV and that's what you're going to get, you know. But today we're going to take a look at why it matters. Why it's not always going to have to be just comfort at church. Now, we have plenty of time to preach about the comforts of Christmas. But we need to also talk about the convictions of Christmas, why we believe these things. You know, that you didn't waste your time here just listening to, you know, how can Pastor make me a better husband, a better son, a better daughter, a better this, a better that. You know, you can buy books about that. You know, Jesus didn't just come to make bad people better. He came to make dead people live again. That's why we're here. You know, one day we're going to celebrate Christmas and it won't be on this earth. It will be in heaven. That would be a great day. And if you didn't decorate your Christmas tree with a lot of lights, you're going to be in trouble there. Enough of that. What difference does the birth of Jesus and all of these seven things about Jesus, what's the big deal anyway? Why do we need to recognize that first and foremost? Number one, Jesus' birth was a supernatural event in history. You know, experts says there's that parthenogenesis. They try to make you, you know, buy on to this million-dollar words. But simply, it means that Jesus' birth was supernatural, a supernatural event in history. Jesus is the only person that existed before he was born. John 1:1 says, and we all know this, it says, in the beginning was the Word, and the Word was with God, and the Word was God. He was from the beginning with God, and God has no beginning, has no end. That means he always existed with the Father and the Holy Spirit, the triune God. You know, when Jesus was challenged by the religious order of his day, and they denied his claims, you know, they said, you know, we worship the God of our father Abraham. We follow our father Moses. And Jesus says, before Abraham was, I am. Before Moses was, I am. The book of Revelation declares Jesus as the Alpha and the Omega, the beginning and the end. He is the eternal Son of God. That's important to know. When you light up that Christmas tree and you light up your house, that Jesus is that light, the only hope for the world. Secondly, the virgin birth of Jesus was not only a supernatural event, it was also prophesied. Isaiah 7:14 says the virgin, this was 700 years before Bethlehem. I want you to grasp that. 700 years before Bethlehem, the prophet Isaiah says, the virgin will conceive and give birth to a son, and they will call him Emmanuel, which means God with us. Prophesied 700 years before. That's the main reason I believe that the virgin birth of Jesus is a supernatural event in history. Because of that predictive prophecy, you know, for the length of time that it took before the prophecy came about. You know, you and I can conspire and say, for the next 10 years, we're going to write something about a subject and make a pledge to one another that we're going to hold on to those words for the next 10 years. Okay, maybe 20 years, we'll still be alive 20 years, or maybe 30 years, or maybe 40 years, or maybe even 50 years. To hold on to the words that we said, you know, will be our words together. We know it. But 700 years, most of the people who heard these words from Isaiah when it was first spoken, they're all dead. Generations have passed. 600 generations have passed. And then came the manger in Bethlehem. So I believe that the Word of God, the Bible itself, I believe it's a supernatural book. All the prophecies, you know, they had the Old Testament at the time of Jesus, by the way. They already had an Old Testament. They don't have the New Testament, but they have the Old Testament. So they knew about the prophecies that had been prophesied 700 years before. And then when it came about in Bethlehem and Jesus was reciting these things, the disciples were conveying these things and people still didn't believe. Not only was it a supernatural event, it was prophesied, it was also proclaimed. Galatians 4:4, but when the set time had fully come, God sent his son, born of a woman. That's a wonderful verse. It was proclaimed by God himself. What was proclaimed by God? The coming of Jesus. When? When the right time has come. How is it going to happen? He was going to be born of a woman. The Bible says it. It was prophesied. It was proclaimed. And there's really a little doubt that the people at the time was confronted by this thing, and yet the doubt persisted. The history of the world has been divided according to the birth of Jesus. Before the birth of Jesus, we call it B.C. Before Christ, we used to be taught at school. And then A.D., after the death of Jesus. Now they changed it to Common Era. Before the Common Era and after the Common Era. But that Common Era is called the Christian Era. So this is a big deal, historically. Okay, the virgin birth of Jesus, secondly, is important because it presents Jesus as one person with two natures, fully God and fully man. Again, please, it's not 50-50. Jesus is not 50% God and then 50% human. Jesus was fully God and fully human. That's the mystery of the deity of Jesus. Now, we can point out to all kinds of evidence, but this is something that we cannot comprehend, and yet we can apprehend. It's a big difference between comprehending something, and I've given up comprehending many things. I have a big kitchen, and I can't cook, and I've given up. Look, there are some things that only the Holy Spirit will testify, and when He testifies to the truth, He removes that doubt. Got to give the Holy Spirit that. Amen? If you're still doubting, it's simply just because you just haven't been thinking about it. You haven't been getting on your knees to pray and say, God, I struggle with this. Please help my unbelief. Because that's what the one thing the Holy Spirit will do when He enters our lives, when we're born again. He removes that doubt. Yeah, He removes the sin. Jesus forgave us of our sin. He removes the sin. He removes the guilt. He removes the old life. He gives us a new life. All of that stuff. But when the Holy Spirit came, He removes the doubt. Why don't you think? You know, the disciples, they have walked with Jesus. Amen? They have walked with Jesus. They have seen Jesus perform a miracle after miracle after miracle, even raising the dead. You saw Jesus multiplying bread, walking on water. They've seen all of these things. And yet, when Jesus was crucified, they all ran away. And when Jesus even showed Himself to them physically, but not until Jesus says, go ahead and wait for me in the upper room in Jerusalem, and I will give you the Holy Spirit. When Jesus sent the Holy Spirit, those men who were hiding in fear, Peter himself wanted to go back fishing. But when they received the Holy Spirit, what happened? They proclaimed Jesus without fear because the Spirit of God removes the doubt that we have. So that's how you know. That's how I know that I'm a child of God. That's how I celebrate Christmas. There's no doubt in my mind. You can show me a bone box purporting to say that it carries the bones of Jesus, and I will not believe it. Not because they don't have but I believe that that's not true. I believe that the Spirit of God testifies to us that we are God's children. Jesus is one person with two natures. Look at these verses, John 1:1. In the beginning was the Word, and the Word was with God, and the Word was God. Look at John 1:14. The Word became flesh and made His dwelling among us. We have seen His glory, the glory of the one and only Son, who came from the Father, full of grace and truth. Again, in Colossians 2:9, for in Christ all the fullness of deity lives in bodily form. The virgin birth of Jesus proves that not only was Jesus' birth a supernatural event in history, His birth was a miracle. Jesus is unique among people. There's no one else like Jesus. No one else before or after will be like Jesus. He's the only person who is deity and humanity combined, fully God and fully man. Now we need to embrace it as part of what we celebrate in this season.
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4: 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In fact, the simple message is just the opposite. God helps those who finally realize they cannot help themselves. Who say, okay, Lord, I cannot reach you on my terms. And if it were up to me to try to get to God, I'm already done. And then they hear the simple message. What is the message? That you don't have to try to find out how to get to God. God found out through Jesus how to get to you.
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12: And as we've seen in the opening chapters of Ephesians, this is what Paul is talking about here as well, right? That he's talking initially in Ephesians to Gentiles, then he talks to the Jews, and that they're one body. And so since we kind of focused on this last week, I want to look into today's passage, which is Ephesians 3, 1 through 13, and look at it from the perspective of God's plan for the church.

0: Hello and welcome to today's edition of the Grace to Live radio broadcast with Keith Crosby, Senior Pastor of Hillside Church in San Jose, California. We are so glad that you've chosen to spend this time with us today on the program. And as always, we would encourage you to follow along with us in your Bibles if you can. On today's edition of Grace to Live, we are continuing with Pastor Keith's teaching series from the book of Ephesians. So if you have your Bibles, please turn with us today to the book of Ephesians, chapter 3. And now, here's Pastor Keith with today's study.
1: Today we continue our series on Ephesians. And Ephesians is all about unity in Christ. That is the overarching theme. You know, you may remember, those of you who were here a few years ago, when we preached pretty much verse by verse through 1st and 2nd Timothy and wove Titus in, and we had a discussion of the pastoral epistles and how the church was organized, constituted, how the church works. This is, when you study Ephesians, it's a different side of that same coin, because it's all about the church, how the church thinks and how the church acts. And so we're in this study today because Ephesians is all about the unity that we have with Christ, the unity that we have in Christ. And last week I preached about the mystery revealed, and Ephesians chapter 3 verses 1 through 13 is all about that mystery still, but I'm going to continue along those lines, but we're going to take sort of a different gloss on this passage today. And so today's message is entitled The Mystery Revealed and a Mystery Misunderstood. Because there's an aspect of the mystery of Christ's redemptive plan, that where he was going to unite the people of God, Israel and the church together as one body, or the Gentiles and the Jews together as one body in the church. People sometimes misunderstand the church. And so as we discussed last week, this glorious mystery, Paul reveals that both Jew and Gentile will be God's people. Once far from one another, they'll be brought near to God. That's a euphemism for salvation. And therefore, near to each other. If you think of God as sort of a sprocket on a wheel, and Israel and the Gentiles a spoke, the closer they move to God, the closer they move to one another. Now, for the people of that day, that was a bombshell revelation. Now, Ephesus was a model of what that should look like. It was a church united. It was a church that Paul was pleased with in terms of Jew and Gentile working together in the body of Christ. And yet, as he writes to them about this mystery revealed, for some, it would have been indeed a bombshell. The question is, should it have been? Because when you think about the Abrahamic covenant, that the nations would be blessed through the seed of Abraham, when you consider Jesus' comments that we just read in John chapter 10, that should have been the worst kept secret in some sense for any student of the Bible in that day. Jew, of course, because the Gentiles wouldn't have had the oracles of God until they were saved, you might say. And so I want to take you back to John 10 verses 14 through 16, because you're going to see here even Jesus is talking about the church and the Gentiles here. In John 10, 14 through 16, it says, I am the good shepherd, and I know my own, and my own know me. Just as the Father knows me, and I know the Father, and I lay down my life for the sheep. 16, remember, he's talking to his disciples who are Jewish. He's also speaking in the presence of some of his skeptics as well, and he says, I have other sheep that are not of this fold. That would be the Gentiles. I must bring them in also, and they will listen to my voice, so there will be one flock, one shepherd. And as we've seen in the opening chapters of Ephesians, this is what Paul is talking about here as well, right? He's talking in Ephesians 2, to Gentiles, then he talks to the Jews, and they're one body. And so since we kind of focused on this last week, I want to look into today's passage, which is Ephesians 3, 1 through 13, and look at it from the perspective of God's plan for the church. And so in Ephesians 3, 1 through 13, we read this. For this reason being the mystery revealed, I, Paul, a prisoner of Christ, a prisoner of Christ Jesus on behalf of you Gentiles, assuming that you have heard of the stewardship of God's grace that was given to me, how the mystery was made known to me by revelation as I've written briefly, when you read this, you can perceive my insight into the mystery of Christ, which was not made known to the sons of men in other generations, as it has now been revealed to his holy apostles and prophets by the Spirit. The mystery is that the Gentiles are fellow heirs, members of the same body, and partakers of the promise in Christ Jesus through the gospel. Of this gospel I was made a minister according to the gift of God's grace, which was given to me by the working of his power. To me, though I am the very least of all the saints, this grace was given to preach to the Gentiles the unsearchable riches of Christ, and to bring to light for everyone what is the plan of the mystery hidden for ages in God, who created all things, so that, that's a purpose clause, through the church, the manifold wisdom of God might be now made known to the rulers and authorities in the heavenly places, the angelic realm. This was according to the eternal purpose that he realized in Christ Jesus our Lord. This is part of the plan, in whom we have boldness and access with confidence through our faith in him. So I ask you not to lose heart over what I'm suffering for you, Paul is writing from prison, which is your glory. So Paul continues this discourse that he began in the latter half of Ephesians 2 about God's plan from the beginning of time to unite the Jews and the Gentiles in Christ in the church. And in today's text, as Paul further elaborates, I'd like us also to take note of what is often the mystery misunderstood, and that is the church's role in redemptive history. The role of the church, the body and the bride of Christ, in redemptive history and in the everyday aspects of Christian life, in their life and our lives, your life and mine today, just as it was then and there. Because this is sadly a mystery misunderstood. Many don't understand the role of the church today. What is the church? I mean, what is the church? Is it a place to go hear sermons? Some of which you can take or leave, because you can just watch sermons online, right, on the internet, YouTube, and all these places. What is the role of the church in your life? Is it a service provider? And if you don't like the service, it's like a restaurant. Do you find a new one? Is the church a place to hang out with like-minded people, a place for social action, a place to talk politics? And given the range of social services that are available today, do you really need the church? I mean, can't you worship God in your own way independently of the church? And how seriously do you take the church? How seriously does one take the church? How can you evaluate how seriously you take Christ's bride, Christ's body, the church? Simple. How often do you come? Once in a while? Once a week? Once a month? Twice a month? Three times? Four times? Are you committed to the church? Is the church committed to you? So how then should we think about the church? You know, it's funny. I just saw a movie. It came out late. Or I watched it late. It came out several months ago. You can get it. You can watch it on Amazon or any number of places, called The Essential Church. And I would commend it to each and every one of you, because it points out in its own way, it studies three churches during the COVID thing. And it looks at the church back through history and its interactions with government. And it just talks about how essential the church is and how integral the church is to the existence of a Christian, to our ministries, to our connection to Christ. And what I'd like to do today is to look back into the text that we just read and draw four unmistakable conclusions about the church and its role in your life, so that you can rightly understand your relationship and your attitude, or what it should be, to the local church. Our goal today is to clear up a mystery misunderstood, how we should think about the church. And so let's start with conclusion number one. Conclusion number one is this, and this should be a no-brainer. The church is essential to unity with Christ. It's essential to unity in Christ. I mean, let me ask you, can you really walk with Christ and walk outside the company of other Christians? Can you really walk with Christ and walk without other Christians with no connection to a local church? I met a lady once, and I was talking to her, and she said, well, I've been to 3 different churches today. And I said, you have? I said, well, you should just find one and stick to it. Because this idea, you know, that doesn't make you more holy. You know, you need to be attached and serving in a local church. Can you serve Christ in advancing the gospel, the good news, isolated from the local church? When I was living in Green Bay, enjoying those temperate winters up there, you know, it's really, really comfortable, you know. There are these guys, they called them the nomads, and they stood on the street corner, and they preached the gospel at this intersection. They had signs and crosses and things like that. One day they showed up in the back of my church, and they came and spoke to me afterwards. And I said, oh, wow, I've seen you guys before. Where do you go to church? They said, well, we really don't go to church. I was like, you're Christians, aren't you? They said, well, we don't want to be affiliated with one particular church. And I said, well, you should really think about that, you know, because that's not how Christianity works at all. You're outside the will of God. You know, and so one of them ended up staying. The other ones continued their sinful practice of not attending a particular church. Can you advance the kingdom apart from the church of Jesus Christ, apart from being part of a local congregation? No, you can't. You can do religious activities. That Jesus talks a little bit about that in Matthew 7:1-23. But we need to understand the church is essential to unity with Christ, to being in step with Jesus Christ, to being in step with other Christians, to being in step with God. Where do we see that? We see that in Ephesians chapter 3, verse 6 and verses 9 through 10. Let me read that for you. This is the mystery, that the Gentiles are fellow heirs, members of the same body, and partakers of the promise of Christ Jesus through the gospel. And to bring to light, verse 9, to bring to light for everyone what is the plan of the mystery hidden in ages in God, who created all things, so that through the church, the manifold, the varied, the numerous, the multivariegated, multicolored wisdom of God might be known, made known to the rulers and authorities in heavenly places. The church is here for a reason. Through the church, the manifold wisdom of God might now be made known. Intimacy with Christ, knowing the wisdom of God is linked here to the agency of the church. Verse 10 points to its angelic purpose, that through the church, the angels would come to understand the gospel. You know, that's an amazing thing. The authorities and powers that in heavenly places refers to the angels. The church is the primary means that we see the wisdom of God made obvious. That's what that manifold, through the church, the manifold wisdom of God might now be made known. Understand that the mystery revealed comes from the Holy Spirit, but is displayed through human agency, using the prophets and apostles and the God-man, Jesus Christ, Son of God, God the Son, all instruments of redemption. The church is a body of people called by God. It is not a building made by hands. It is a body of people called by God to a common cause, to a common purpose. I mean, consider God's choice of words. Jesus could have used the word for assembly, synagogue. But he didn't do it. He did something very different in Matthew 16:18. Before the church was, he said, and I will build my church, my ecclesia. It's a funny word. It talks about being assembled together. It comes from two words, ek, which is a preposition, which means out from, and kaleo, which is a verb that means to call. I will build my called out ones. The church are the called out ones, the selected ones, each with a gift or a role or a part to play in redemptive history. Through the called out ones, the wisdom of God is made known to and through men and women, and to angels through men. The church, as part of the mystery revealed, is essential to unity with Christ and unity in Christ. Look at Ephesians. Look with me at Ephesians chapter 1. We'll look at verse 10 and verses 21 and 22. Ephesians 1, 10, and then we'll jump over to 21 and 22. As a plan for the fullness of time to unite all things in him, things in heaven and things on earth, far above all rule and authority and power and dominion, and above every name that is named, not only in this age, but also the age to come. Verse 22. And he put all things under his feet and gave him his head over all things to the church, which is his body, the fullness of him who fills all in all. There's that word again, the church, the church. You cannot get away from how integral the church is to the plans and purposes of God. Christ unifies the church. It's his bride. He calls out all these people from the darkness into his marvelous light. He calls them in to his body, to his church, his bride. He unifies us to fulfill the Great Commission. And the church is essential to our community, to our pulling together. You know, it talks about the body of Christ, different parts fit jointly together. You go to 1 Corinthians 12 through 14, and it talks about each of us have different gifts and abilities, and we are summoned together. We answer the call of God to fulfill the Great Commission. And even when it's not mentioned by name, it shows up by way of word pictures, metaphors, illustrations, bride of Christ, body of Christ. Look with me at Ephesians 2, 13 through 16. And verse 20. Ephesians 2, 13 through 16 and verse 20. But now in Christ Jesus, you who were once far off have been brought near by the blood of Christ. For he himself is our peace, who has made us both, Jew and Gentile, one, and has broken down in his flesh the dividing wall of hostility by abolishing the law of the commandments expressed in the ordinances. He nullified the ceremonial law with his once and for all sacrifice. By abolishing the law of the commandments expressed in the ordinances, that he might create in himself one new man in the place of two, so making peace, and might reconcile us both, Jew and Gentile, to God in one body, that is the church, through the cross, thereby killing the hostility, built on the foundation of the apostles and the prophets, Christ Jesus himself being the chief cornerstone. See that the church is essential to unity with Christ. Think about this, one body. So I want to ask you a question this Communion Sunday. How do you see the church? By way of application, how do you see the church? Through the lens of Scripture or the lens of the culture? Through the lens of your preferences or the lens of the Word of God? I mean, do you see the church as essential to your walking with Christ? Can you be divorced from the church, outside of the church, and be in Christ, and be walking in harmony with Christ? Do you see the church as essential or a place to go and hang out with people and hear sermons or catch up with friends? Optional, almost. Well, that brings us to our second conclusion. The church is essential to our unity with Christ, which tells us what? Number two, that the church is not an afterthought. Understand that the church was not God's afterthought. It was not his plan B. So many people teach that today. And what is an afterthought? Well, if you look it up in the dictionary, an afterthought is this: an idea occurring later, something such as a feature or a part not thought of originally. Something secondary. There are people who believe that the church was like God's plan B when Israel failed to fulfill its charter in Exodus 19:6, I believe, failed to fulfill that call, that he came up with a plan B. That when Adam and Eve fell in the Garden of Eden, he had to come up with a plan B, a salvation thing. But that's not true. The church is not an afterthought. How do we know this? Because in Ephesians 3:10 through 12, we read this. Ephesians 3:10 through 12. So that through the church, I'm going to camp on this passage, through the church, the manifold wisdom of God might be now made known to the rulers and authorities in heavenly places. Look at verse 11. This was according to the eternal purpose that he realized that he fulfilled in Christ Jesus our Lord, in whom we have boldness and access and confidence through our faith in him. The church has always been part of God's eternal plan and purpose, and it was consummated in Christ. It's not an afterthought. It's not something that wasn't originally thought of. You know, there's an old saying among pastors, the only thing worse than no theology is bad theology. Okay? And there are, I've heard people teach, and I know people who've been led to believe or misbelieve, that the church was birthed in reaction to Israel's failure. That's the whole plan B thing. That's nothing short of a heresy, really. I mean, common biblical sense tells us that God is omniscient, he's omnipotent, he's sovereign, and he's not doomed to react and respond to our foibles. He had a plan from eternity past. And if he was anything less than that, he wouldn't be God, right? Does the Bible teach that the church is an afterthought? Well, look at our passage again. So that through the church, the manifold wisdom of God might now be made known to the rulers and authorities in heavenly places. Verse 11, this was according to the eternal purpose that he realized in Christ Jesus our Lord. Eternal purpose, or as it says in Ephesians 1, a plan for the fullness of time. In Ephesians 1, 7 through 10, in him we have redemption through his blood, the forgiveness of sins, according to the riches of his grace, which he lavished on us in all wisdom and insight. In all wisdom and insight. Making known to us the mystery of his will, according to his purpose, which he set forth in Christ as a plan for the fullness of time to unite all things in him, things in heaven and things on earth. In the church, one body, two peoples coming together, uniting all people, uniting all things in heaven and earth through the church as it propagated the gospel to the world.

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We are so blessed that you've chosen to spend time with us today studying God's Word. And if you'd like more information on Pastor Keith or Hillside Church, here's how you can connect with us. 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So if you'd like to drop us a note, you can email us here at keith@hillside.org. Well, we hope that you'll join us again next time for Grace to Live. But until then, I'm your host, Kevin Reeves, and on behalf of Pastor Keith and everyone here at Hillside Church, it is our prayer that the Lord will richly bless you. 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
21: The facts are absolutely shocking. A dual Iranian-U.S. millionaire has been arrested for delivering American tech to Tehran military. That's right. The federal government has arrested and is charging a millionaire with dual Iranian-U.S. citizenship for providing tech to the Islamic regime that could help its military in fighting against the United States. His name is Khamshid Ghami, a dual U.S.-Iranian citizen who lives in a $35 million mansion. I'm looking at it right now. It's amazing. In Orange County, California, in one of the wealthiest areas in the country. He was arrested on federal criminal complaint charging him with selling computer technology to Iranian companies and Iranian government, including technology to help with Iran's military and nuclear program. The U.S. attorney that arrested him explains, the facts of the case we are announcing today are shocking. Ghami, the accused, did this while living and enjoying the freedoms our great country provided. Wow. And you know what? As I read that,

0: it witnessed in my heart something very profound that is taking place in our country. In fact, it's all over the world, but especially in this country, the land of the free, that's increasingly becoming only the home of the brave. And you know what that is? The thought came to my mind, what this man really did was rape freedom. That's what he did. He raped freedom. He took that which was otherwise precious. He used it for his own self-aggrandizement. In other words, he inserted his own self-aggrandizement into the womb of American freedom for his own pleasure, and took away the virgin freedom of America. That's what he did. He raped freedom. But is this just an idle or unusual case? As I began to think about this, I realized this is something that is actually one of the fundamental, most fundamental attacks on freedom and liberty in our country today. And it's not just a foreigner here, somebody who was a foreigner who came in and made use of American freedom and liberty and the blessings that come with it. No, it's happening all over the place. It's happening in businesses. It's happening in universities. It's happening in government. Yes, indeed, it's happening in God's house. The raping of freedom. So I welcome you to Viewpoint. I'm Chuck Crismeyer. It's conversation, as always, with ever-increasing conviction. Talk that transforms, and I trust that today may be no exception. Now, there are going to be a lot of things that I'm going to share with you here that are very troubling. But the purpose for sharing these things with you is so that we get your attention, so that we can actually drive home the essence of the message that we're going to talk about here today on Viewpoint. So, we know that viewpoint determines destiny, so our viewpoint concerning this matter of the raping of freedom and what it includes, how it happens, is important. Now, somebody might say, well, I would say, actually, that nobody is actually deceived against their will. But rape is a different kind of deception, because rape is predicated on the idea that everyone is safe. So we'll talk about human beings. Every man, every woman is fundamentally safe in a free society, if the people in the free society are living freely according to the established standards of a free society. But when those established standards that create the trust necessary in that free society are broken, for one reason or another, then you can take advantage of that trust, either in physically sexual ways, such as a man taking advantage of a woman against her will, without her setting the stage for it, for his own pleasure, for his own self-aggrandizement, claiming that he has freedom, or he has liberty. He's free to do what he wants. He's free to do what he wants. But the problem with freedom is that it implies that we're free to do what we ought, not what we want. That's the problem that we have in our thinking today. So if I'm free to do what I want, then the rape of a woman is okay. If I'm free to do what I want, a man raping another man is okay. If I'm free to do what I want, a woman who happens to be, shall we say, a coach in a high school or university is free to rape other women within her group in a spirit of lesbianism. She's free to do that and does it. Now, the interesting about this is that there are massive consequences that flow from this. For instance, today, Ohio State University has agreed to pay $100 million to 279 students who allege they were sexually abused, i.e. raped, ago by Dr. Richard Strauss, the school's former athletic team doctor. Now, they may not call it rape, different forms of sexual abuse, unwelcomed, but done anyway, because of the authority and the place of trust that Dr. Richard Strauss had. Well, that's in addition to the university's $61 million already paid out to 317 people who said they were abused sexually by Strauss, the team doctor, from 1979 until he was fired in 1996. An independent report concluded that scores of Ohio State personnel knew of the complaints about Dr. Strauss' conduct as early as 1979, but failed for years to investigate or take meaningful action. Now, what happened here, it's not put in these terms, but what actually happened here is this trusted doctor, Richard Strauss, defrauded these students who trusted him as the official sports doctor for a huge university in our country, Ohio State University. They trusted him, and he abused the trust for his selfish purposes of self-aggrandizement and self-pleasure. To me, that's rape. He defrauded them of freedom. He abused and defiled freedom. And freedom, friends, is very precious. Very precious indeed. Just like virginity. We'll be right back.
1: Once upon a time, children could pray and read their Bibles in school. Divorces were practically unknown, as was child abuse. In our once great America, virginity and chastity were popular virtues, and homosexuality was an abomination.
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0: We have heard the phrase, freedom isn't free. You got to pay the price. You got to sacrifice for your liberty. Well, that's true. But that means freedom is very precious. Freedom, though, can be abused. Just like sexuality can be abused. A virgin, from God's viewpoint, is very precious. So much so that the Apostle Paul said to the Corinthian church, I'm preparing you as a virgin for Christ. Because Christ is not going to marry and enter into final, dare we say, spiritual intercourse with people who do not come to him pure and holy. Because, you see, salvation is a very, very precious thing, like freedom. In fact, we often call it freedom in Christ, because he takes our burden, our sin, upon himself, and now we're free. But the question is, what are we going to do with that freedom? Are we going to use that freedom for our own self-aggrandizement? Are we going to use it for our own self-pleasure, so to speak, like Dr. Strauss did with all of those students, hundreds and hundreds and hundreds of students at Ohio University? Is that what we're going to do? Is that what God has set us free to do? Is that what human freedom is about? Is that even what political freedom is about? The answer is absolutely not. So freedom is very precious, but in a sense, it's very private too. It's both public and private. It's public from the standpoint that everyone has a right to believe that we're living in a free society because our Constitution says so, our Bill of Rights says so. But if we don't live according to those standards and the laws that are written to enforce them, then we have put freedom at risk. And you don't put freedom at risk collectively. Generally, you put freedom at risk individually. So the majority of things that involve fraud involved individuals. Sometimes there's a group of individuals that will confederate and conspire together to accomplish something as a group, to defraud as a group. Some corporations will enter into fraudulent behavior to deprive others of their rightful expectations of freedom and truth and justice and righteousness by taking advantage of them for their own self-pleasure or purpose. We're going to take a look at a few other illustrations here concerning this matter of the raping of freedom by fraud. You see, fraud is like, shall we say, usually fraud is related to economic factors. So we'll call it economic rape of freedom. But actually, it's more than just economic. It's just in the economics of things that we find it most frequently talked about. But how about immigration? Everyone who applies for naturalization has to truthfully answer a series of questions to show that they have good moral character required to become a U.S. citizen. So here are a few of the questions. Have you ever committed a crime or offense for which you were not arrested? How many people are going to answer that question honestly? Have you ever involved in any way with forcing or trying to force someone to have any kind of sexual contact or sexual relations? How many people are going to answer that correctly if they haven't been convicted? Have you ever sold or smuggled controlled substances, illegal drugs, or narcotics? Now, these questions actually are designed to elicit the mind and heart of the willingness of a potential immigrant to defraud the country, to defraud the citizens of the country of their rightful expectation to live in freedom without any form of molestation, whether it's economic molestation, criminal molestation, or sexual molestation. So it affects the whole immigration issue. Fraudulently obtaining citizens is a serious felony, punishable by up to 10 years in prison, and it results in automatic revocation of citizenship. Why is that? Because it's a defrauding, it's actually a raping of freedom, a defrauding of the underlying expectation of lawful freedom in the country. You don't want that kind of person in the country. You want people who are going to bring and contribute to and support the underlying foundations of true freedom. But illegal aliens and foreign fraudsters steal billions yearly. That came out from the White House just 2 days ago. Billions of dollars. Do they have commitment to freedom? No. They have a commitment to their own self-aggrandizement. In other words, freedom to them is the right to do what I want, not the privilege to do what I ought. Interesting, isn't it? So, financial fraud involves maybe Christian ministries, leaders, or themes in the United States primarily manifested through what is called affinity fraud and internal embezzlement. Research estimates that billions of dollars are lost globally to ecclesiastical crimes each year, fueled by high levels of trust and weak oversight within the religious communities. Okay, we're going to take a look at what that really means. What does that look like in America today? Because it's important, friends. If we want to cry for freedom, here on the edge of our 250th anniversary of the political birth of our country, which ostensibly is for the establishment of freedom and liberty for all, including all who would come to these shores to find that freedom. If we are compromising that freedom in open and notorious ways, even in God's own house, we got a problem, don't you think? In fact, we do. The problem is not diminishing, it's growing. And there's a reason for it. One of the reasons, I believe, has to do with our confusion about the name, the word liberty. You see, if you go to the Declaration of Independence, it talks about life, liberty, and the pursuit of happiness. So what people do, they think in their minds the way it is most common today to think about freedom. And that is, I can do what I want. I'm free to do what I want, whatever it takes to make me happy. Now, if you go to the television, your television, and you watch any number of what seem to be good, wholesome programs, maybe programs where people are meeting and thinking about getting married and so on, and they're questioning different things about getting married, and then somebody will come up, or maybe it's a parent who will say, I just want you to be happy. That's an illusion, friends. Because happiness is not the defining from God's viewpoint. Holiness is the defining point. Happiness is about my feelings at the moment. Happiness is about how I might feel in the next 10 years. But it has nothing to do with God's expectations or what should be our expectations. And quite frankly, it may have little to do with true freedom. It may compromise freedom. The pursuit of happiness by itself is dangerous. In fact, to be very honest with you, almost every ad on television and radio has at its root, here's what you have to be happy, to be fulfilled. It has nothing whatsoever to do with what you should do, what you ought to do, what you would do if you were truly a follower of Jesus Christ and walking in submission to his word and will in his ways and seeking first the kingdom of God and his righteousness. It has everything to do with seeking first your kingdom and your righteousness, or lack thereof, just your happiness. We have a lot of confusion, terrifying confusion. Now, there's a word that the Bible uses. We don't hear it used in common parlance these days. The word is licentiousness. It's a noun, big word, licentiousness. It refers to a disregard for moral restraints, particularly those concerning sexual behavior, but it describes a kind of mind and heart set that's promiscuous, dissolute, maybe lawless, excessive, indulgent in freedom or pleasure. Indulgent in freedom or pleasure. Not real freedom, but the freedom to do what I want regardless of anybody else. In other words, that kind of freedom actually puts all freedom at risk. There is no freedom if every man does that which right in his own eyes. Everybody is at risk to be raped. In some way or another, everybody is at risk to be raped. And that's why we have increasing laws in this country over the past 60 years because of the increasing vulnerability of our citizens to be raped. Whether economically, emotionally, sexually, the whole society is breaking down the understanding of true freedom and therefore creating a increasing vulnerability to be taken advantage of or raped. Now, interestingly, There's some other words, we call them synonyms, that are might be used to describe licentiousness. You might call it lewd or lascivious behavior or unchaste behavior, but it represents an abuse of liberty. It's a rejection of authority for my purposes. In other words, I can say I believe in law, and I want other people to be lawful, but I don't want to be lawful. I want to do what I want to do because I want to do it, and it doesn't matter who it might hurt because I want to do it. Aren't I free to do it? Don't we have freedom and liberty for all? No, we have freedom and justice for all. We have liberty and justice for all. That's what we have in America, or supposedly. So some synonyms for the word licentious might be like dissoluteness, profligacy, lasciviousness, unruliness. But how about libertinism? Libertinism. Oh, now what might that be? Libertinism. Have you ever heard of libertarians? Have you ever heard the term libertarian? There are many who claim to be conservatives who are actually libertarians. They'll even admit it. I'm not going to give you some of the names of the more prominent names in our country who are seen to be conservatives and or Christians but claim to be libertarians. What is a libertarian? Put it very simply, it means as long as you don't do anything that intrudes upon me, I don't care. If it doesn't intrude upon me, I don't care. So if you want to go out and you want to commit, you want to be involved in sodomy, you want to be involved in lesbianism, transgenderism, bestiality, any of these kinds of things, then I don't care. It doesn't matter to me. That's the libertarian position. That's not the position of freedom. If it were, then why did George Washington drum out in the Continental Army instantly those who were seeming to even practice sodomy, homosexuality? He drummed them out of the army immediately. Why? Because they put everything at risk, including freedom itself. We've got a problem, and we're allowing a spirit of the raping of freedom in the name of libertarianism or licentiousness to sweep away the very foundations of freedom in our country and liberty in Christ.
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0: So good to have you join us here on Viewpoint today. I know we touch upon things that very few people will talk about, won't even think about, might even not dare talk about because it comes too close to home. But these are the areas, friends, that God is looking at. He's not looking at things from the standpoint of Republican Party or the Democrat Party or Independent Party or any other party. He's looking at it purely from his standpoint of righteousness. And the ultimate, he's going to judge. In fact, Christ himself is going to be the judge because he alone was obedient even to the death on the cross. He didn't sucker for any of these kinds of disillusioning, raping, fraudulent, disobedient, lascivious, licentious behaviors. He sought first the kingdom of God and his righteousness. Wherefore God gave him a name that was above every name, that in the name of Jesus every knee should bow in heaven and earth, and that every tongue would confess that Jesus Christ is Lord. And thereby he becomes the judge of the earth. That's what the psalmist said. We find that also true in Revelation 19, where he comes to judge the world in righteousness and the people with his truth and with the sword that comes out of his mouth. So what we're talking about here, you might think, well, this is just a matter of culture war things, and and we know all about that. No, we don't know all about it because we're not connecting it with God's viewpoint. There is an eternal consequence to these things. It's not just a practical thing in our society, even though I'm showing clearly how this relates to what's happening in our society. But it has an eternal consequence, not because of what somebody else did, but because of what you do, or what I do, or what we don't do. You see, if we participate in any way in the raping of freedom by fraud, fraudulently treating people, taking advantage of them when they trusted us for some reason or another, in business or in marriage, for instance, do you know that one of the great areas of fraud right now has to do with marriage? It sure does. Try this one on for size. Not all marriages are made in heaven. Some, in fact, are illegal. Now, this is one viewpoint coming from ICE.gov. Marriage fraud is a federal crime and can have grave consequences. Marriage fraud is neither a trivial nor victimless crime. Marriage fraud poses a national security threat, damages the integrity of the United States, and endangers U.S. citizens who enter into these fake unions. U.S. government intelligence stated that some of the Al-Qaeda operatives married American women to obtain U.S. visas. Khalid Sheikh Mohammed, the principal architect of the 9/11 disaster Trade Center towers, believed it was a fantastic mechanism for operatives to acquire valid documents in the United States. So what is marriage fraud? Well, from this standpoint, as far as ICE is concerned, it's when a foreign national and a U.S. citizen get married, not to establish a life together, but as a means for the foreign national to remain in the United States indefinitely. The goal of a foreign national who commits marriage fraud is to become a lawful permanent resident and ultimately a U.S. citizen. Foreign nationals who marry U.S. citizens do not have to wait for a visa. Marriage fraud is one of the shortest pathways to U.S. citizenship, which can be granted after only 3 years of lawful permanent resident status. Obtaining that status, it allows freedom of movement within the United States and the unfettered ability to travel abroad and return freely. It authorizes employment and provides access to government buildings, bank accounts, and businesses. In other words, it is defrauding the people of the United States of the very freedom that they depend upon as secured by their Constitution and their government. This is the reason why ICE has to take these steps. It's not against individuals. It's against their practices of raping freedom. They're stealing the freedom and the right that the people have in the country to expect to be treated certain ways, according to the standards of freedom. Now, speaking of marriage, this is going to catch some people by surprise. And I'm going to pick up on this in just a few moments, but I want to make available to you my book, Seduction of the Saints, How to Stay Pure in a World of Deception. You see, we're talking about a kind of deception that is very, very damaging. It's damaging to a whole society. It's damaging to families. When parents give the sense, as parents, that they can be trusted and their kids trust them, but the parents do not act according to that trust, they are defrauding their children of the reasonable expectation of being parented according to the standards of the Lord. That's the reason why God said, children, obey your parents in the Lord, for this is right. Why? Because the parents stand in loco parentis, or in the place of God with regard to the kids. And they are supposed to be trusted and trustworthy. And if they are not, they are in effect defrauding the kids of the very promise that God gives to the kids to be parented in his name. Am I making sense now? You see, we're getting closer and closer to home. Get a copy of the book, Seduction of the Saints, How to Stay Pure in a World of Deception. $15 will put the $18 book in your hands. It's on the website, saveus.org, saveus.org. I do not think you're going to be disappointed when you get a hold of that book. I believe there's 7 whole sections in there, different kinds of deception, different kinds of seduction. See, people are seduced oftentimes because of the trust that they reposed in somebody else. But then there's something inside a person with regard to the matter of seduction, as opposed to rape, that sets a person up to be seduced. With rape, it can be completely against your will, and usually is. But with seduction, it's not necessarily against your will at all, because there's something in our makeup as human beings that is ready and willing to be seduced under the right circumstances, that we feel are the right circumstances. Get the book, Seduction of the Saints, How to Stay Pure in a World of Deception. It's one of the most popular books that we've ever come out with, and people just see it as one of the most practical, applicational books for our lives. I don't think you'll be disappointed. 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Box 70879, Richmond, Virginia, 23255, writing a check at $6 for postage and handling. Look, what we're trying to do is prepare the way of the Lord for history's final hour. That's what we're doing. We're making specific applications here because this is not a program about information. Now, we're providing vast information here even today, perhaps much of which you have never heard, or certainly from that viewpoint. But that's not the point. The point is, it has to lead to change in our lives. That's called transformation. And in order for that to happen, there has to be specific application. Now, here's an application. And it has to do with the so-called exception clause that Jesus said in one place in the scripture only, in the book of Matthew, except for the cause of fornication. So Jesus said, whoever divorces their spouse causes them to commit adultery, and whoever marries the one, save for the cause of fornication, commits adultery. It's the only place where that save for the cause of fornication is put in there. It doesn't say for the cause of adultery. It says the cause of fornication. In other words, it's something that was discovered before, after you got married, that took place before you got married, that you had the right to believe had not taken place. So, we have a classic example of that in the book of Matthew, where the angel comes to Jesus, to Mary, and tells her that she's blessed among women, and she's going to have a child, and that child is going to, the Holy Spirit is going to overshadow her, and the child that will be born of her will be the seed of the Holy Spirit. So, The angel has to go to Joseph because now he is going to realize that Mary, his betrothed, is pregnant, and they haven't even come together yet. They've not had sex. They have a betrothal covenant, but they have not consummated that in the official marriage under Jewish law. So the angel goes to Joseph and says, "Don't be afraid to take unto you Mary your wife, for that which is conceived in her is of the Holy Spirit." Now, Joseph, as a strong Hebrew believer, chosen of God, that was a tough thing for him to hear, because it was unlawful to have, you didn't want to go marrying somebody that had had sex before marriage because they weren't a virgin. And that meant that that person was liable to be stoned. It was a serious thing that Joseph was confronted with. Here's the issue. There was no premarital sex or fornication. None. That sets that situation aside and helps us to understand what Jesus was really talking about when he said, "Save for the cause of fornication." And I'll get to that in just a moment.
4: Have you ever considered what the early church was like? Many people are developing a heart longing for a greater fulfillment in our practices as Christians. A recent study showed 53,000 people a week are leaving the back door of America's churches in frustration. What is going on? Why has there not been even a 1% gain among followers of Christ in the last 25 years? Could it be that God is seeking to restore first century Christianity for the 21st century? Jesus said, "I'll build my church." Is Christ by his Spirit stirring to prepare the church for the 21st century? The early church prayed together and broke bread from house to house. They were family, and it was said by all who observed, "Behold how they love one another." Incredible.
3: But the same can be found right now. 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We can revive first century Christianity for the 21st century.
4: It's about people, not programs. It's about a body, not a building.
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0: Several years ago, in not-so-sexually pure France, a case arose before the courts. It involved a Muslim man. I don't know whether the woman was a Muslim or not. I think she was. And so they got married. And the Muslim man discovered immediately after the marriage that his wife was not a virgin. Now, the facts were clear. There wasn't any argument about the facts. So don't try to argue the facts. The facts were clear. The woman was not a virgin. She had had sex before marriage and does not disclose it to her husband. Now, if she had disclosed it to her husband, that would have been one thing, but she did not. The man filed suit for nullifying the marriage. Not divorce. Nullifying the marriage. Why? Because the woman had defrauded him of his reasonable expectation to be marrying a virgin. Are you listening? This is exactly the case that Jesus was talking about. If a man married a woman, he had the right to expect her to be a virgin unless she told him otherwise before they got married. If she did not, then he could put her away for the cause of fornication, not adultery, fornication, because it happened before marriage. He didn't have to put her away, but he could. Why? Because of fraud in the inducement. Do you know that in the laws of men in this country, that one of the several foundations for annulment is actually fraud in the inducement? Did you know that? It's true. Years ago, I had a case in California. Two professing Christians, they had been married 15 years. And the wife came to me and said, I don't understand it, Chuck. I just don't understand it. We have never consummated the marriage. And it's so troubling to me. I don't get it. It's like we're not even married. And she said, I've seen little things here and there that were troubling to me, and my husband locking himself in the bathroom for long periods of time and so on. But she said, one day I was walking down the street and I saw a woman walking toward me, and then I realized it was my husband. So she confronted him about it, and indeed, he had been functioning as a transvestite for 15 years. And before they got married, that was also his proclivity, and he never disclosed it to his wife. This is the most unusual case I have ever come across. And you know what we did? We filed for annulment after 15 years. Unheard of. Now, this is not a Roman Catholic type of annulment thing where you try to pretend that you just didn't want to have a divorce. No. This was the clear expression, like what Jesus was talking about. This man had defrauded his wife-to-be by not disclosing to her. And now what is she to do? So I brought them together in the office, and I said, is this true, sir? He said, yes. I said, okay, here is what I recommend. You have no kids because you've never had sex together, ever, in 15 years. You've never consummated the marriage. He said, yes, never consummated it. Okay, so we have agreement there. The facts are clear. He has engaged in fraud in the inducement to marry this woman. So, is she to be bound by a divorce now because of that? No. So I said, the way to handle this, in my opinion, is the two of you will agree to the facts that you have set forth. We will prepare a declaration under penalty of perjury where you will admit these facts, which will give the foundation for a judge without contest to grant an annulment. And that's exactly what happened. After 15 years, friends. Why? Because of fraud in the inducement. Had nothing to do with adultery. This is where people are so confused. They think the exception clause is talking about an adulterous act after marriage. No, it is not. If there's an adulterous act after marriage, that is a fraud, a fraudulent act against the marriage. But it's not fraud in the inducement. And if it's a fraudulent act against the marriage, the Christian's number one response, according to Jesus and according to the entire scripture, is not divorce, but forgiveness. Period. It's very simple. Now you say, yes, but this has been a serious fraudulent breach of the marital relationship. No question about it. No question, no argument there at all. God wouldn't argue with it. Jesus didn't argue with it. Paul didn't argue with it. So here's the upshot of it. The number one response is forgiveness. On the other hand, if there is no willingness to respond together in forgiveness and reconciliation, and to allow God to work in and through your lives to bring about restoration and healing, there could be a divorce. For hardness of heart, that's what Jesus said. That's the foundation for divorce, hardness of heart. So what is the result of that? The Apostle Paul makes it very clear in 1 Corinthians chapter 7, right at the beginning of the chapter, he said, if you're divorced, you remain single or be reconciled. That's it. You remain single or be reconciled. There's no prescription for remarriage. None. That's totally inconsistent with the whole Bible. Especially with the whole Christian view of the Bible. And then as if that were not enough, in 1 Corinthians chapter 7, 39, he finishes the chapter by saying, if a man, if a woman, or a woman is bound to her husband as long as he lives. Notice the word bound. In other words, the marriage bond is fixed. No matter what your feelings say, the marriage bond is fixed. You entered into a vow. Better it is that you not vow than you do not pay, because you're going to be held accountable for your vow. It's very clear in the scriptures. Jesus made it clear. So, Paul says, a woman is bound to her husband as long as he lives. That would be true for a husband bound to a wife. What's good for the goose is good for the gander, right? As long as they live. But if and only if they be dead, then and only then are they free to be married, and only in the Lord. It's very simple. But because we want to confuse the simplicity of the scripture and the importance of what God establishes for marriage in the context of a free society and freedom in Christ, we have distorted it and perverted it from pulpit to pulpit to pulpit to pulpit, and the people believe what they're being told, and they're not looking what God has to say. It's so simple, friends. So simple. If we engage in adultery, if you engage in fornication, pornography, friends, it is a kind of fraud on your marriage, because your spouse has the right to believe in the security or freedom of that marriage, and you're defiling it. You are defrauding your husband or defrauding your wife and defrauding your kids and even the body of Christ of the trust that they have put in you to protect freedom, both civil freedom, freedom from crime, and freedom in Christ in that home. You've defiled it. This is much more serious than anybody ever believes. It's not just about the grip that pornography gets on your mind and so on. It does, but it's much more than that. We need to look at things from God's viewpoint, not just our culture's viewpoint. And then we find all kinds of different fraud in the church. With a nudge from their pastor, the 25,000 members of the New Birth Missionary Baptist Church near Atlanta opened their hearts and their wallets to Ephraim Taylor. Why not? Because he had glittering credentials. So they trusted him, and he raped them economically. How about Sean Merriman, the Mormon Madoff, who scammed millions? He was head of the investment firm and a lay bishop in the Mormon church, and was persuaded friends, family, and church members to invest with him. It turned out to be a big scam. Took $21 million from him, and including his own mom. Getting people to part with their money requires trust. And you see, this matter of fraud is about trust. Trust is the very foundation of freedom, my friends. Freedom in Christ, freedom in the body of Christ, freedom in our country. And if we have any hope of restoring freedom and liberty and justice for all in this country from God's viewpoint, we've got to deal with this issue. Trust. 8 members of the House of Prayer Christian Churches group was indicted for fraud schemes in operation of a false prophet down there in Atlanta, Georgia. I'm looking at all that right now. The Economist, famous magazine on economics, has an article called Fleecing the Flock, the Big Business of Swindling People Who Trust You. Then, tracking $62 billion in ecclesiastical crime. Every year, billions of U.S. dollars are stolen, raped from money that Christians give to churches, parachurch organizations, and secular organizations all over the world. In 2023, approximately $62 billion, or 6.6%, of all funds given by Christians globally was lost to fraud and embezzlement. In other words, people in the name of Christ, under the banner of Christ, raped the trust of the people. Is this making any sense to you? Is it? You might want to look up what happened with Joel Osteen just a few weeks ago, friends. In public, how his entire foundation of his ministry was exposed in a most unusual way. Was it fraud? Well, it wasn't economic fraud per se as we see it. What was it? How is it that we abuse freedom? Raping freedom by fraud. That's today's program, friends. Get a copy of the book, Seduction of the Saints, How to Stay Pure in a World of Deception, right there on the website, saveus.org.
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8: This is Shauna on Johnny Erickson Tata Sharing Hope. Perhaps you've heard Johnny talk about her diving accident. Well, here she is today with part of the story that might be new to you.
9: Decades have passed since that fateful day. I dove into shallow water, crunched my neck, then floated helplessly paralyzed, face down in the water. You know, I hardly ever think about that day. It was so long ago. That is, until recently, someone asked a question about it. The other day, a visitor to our Johnny and Friends office asked me, Johnny, didn't you panic when you were in the water? I mean, you were face down. You were running out of breath. Weren't you frightened? I had to pause a minute and think back. Did I panic? Was I frightened? Well, strange as it may seem, even though I was helplessly floating face down in the water and unable to right myself, honestly, I had no fear. Although I knew that in the next few seconds, water would flood my lungs, a deep and powerful peace held fear at bay. And I think this is why. Psalm 68, verse 20 says, quote, Our God is a God who saves. From the sovereign Lord comes escape from death. Now that is a comforting verse, because it infers that our sovereign Lord is an escape artist when it comes to death. Someone once explained it well when he wrote, "All that pertains to deliverance from death, all that prepares for it, all that makes it easy to be born, all that constitutes a rescue from its pains and horrors, all that follows death in a higher and more blessed world, all that makes death final and places us in a condition where death is no more to be dreaded, all this belongs to God. All this is under His control. He only can enable us to bear death. He only can conduct us from a bed of death to a world where we shall never die." Wow. You know, as it turned out, looking back, my sister Kathy, she rescued me in a split second before I began to drown. I mean, isn't that amazing? Yes, God will rescue you, but sometimes...
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5: Help, and from his temple, he heard my cry. 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So thank him for his sovereign protection over your life, whether broken necks, broken arms, or broken fingernails. God blankets you with his protection, often waiting until the last minute, but his protection is there. And finally, when your time does come to leave this earth for the next, God will provide the same escape. In the meantime, know that your times are in his hands, and that is the safest place to be.
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14: 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When

0: Welcome to Life from the Word with Pastor Chris Swanson of Calvary Chapel, Chester Springs. Today on Life from the Word, we'll be in the book of Philippians in chapter 3. We'll be starting in Luke chapter 14. Here's Pastor Chris.
1: He said, "Wow, isn't that great? Blessed is he that shall eat bread in the kingdom of God." Jesus answered him, and he said unto him, "Okay, a certain man made a great supper and bade many," verse 17, Luke 14, "and he sent his servants at supper time to say to them that were bidden, 'Come, for all things are now ready.'" There's the invitation. "And they all with one consent began to make excuse. The first said to him, 'I've bought a piece of ground. I must needs go and see it.'" Are you serious? You bought it without seeing it? "Man, have I got a bridge in Brooklyn for you. I pray thee, have me excused. Another said, 'I bought 5 yoke of oxen. I must go prove them.'" You bought the used car and you didn't even drive it? "Man, have I got a few cars for you. I pray thee, have me excused." How many understand these excuses are lame? How many got it? None of you. "Another said, 'I've married a wife, therefore I cannot come.'" Got an idea? Bring her with you. So the servant came, and he showed his Lord these things. In other words, "Wow, isn't it great to be in the kingdom of God eating bread?" Well, hello, here's the invitation. You're all making excuses. "That servant came and showed his Lord these things. Then the master of the house, being angry, said to his servant, 'Well, then go out quickly into the streets, into the lanes of the city, and bring in hither the poor and the maimed and the halt and the blind.'" In other words, once again, the ones the world rejected. "And the servant said, 'Lord, it is done as thou hast commanded, and there is yet room.' And the Lord said unto the servant, 'Go out into the highways and hedges and compel them.'"

0: to come in, that my house may be filled. For I say unto you that none of those men which were bidden shall taste of my supper. Interesting. The invitation's given, and yet many refuse to accept it for some of the lamest reasons you could ever come up with. So back to our chapter. I press toward the mark for the prize of the high calling of God in Christ Jesus to be in his kingdom. Let us therefore, as many as be teleos, complete, mature, or perfect in the old King James. Let us therefore, as many as be complete or mature, be thus minded. Minded how? That I may know him, the power of his resurrection, and the fellowship of his sufferings. Let us be thus minded. And if in anything you be otherwise minded, God shall reveal even this unto you. You know, it does happen. An issue comes up in the word, and people have a problem with it. For example, Leviticus 18 talks about improper interpersonal relationship, let's call sexual relationships, whether incestuous within families, same sex, and other things, sexual activity outside of a marriage. These things are very clearly laid out in Leviticus 18, and I've had it happen many times when I go through these texts. I'll teach through it. Somebody's listening who doesn't agree with it, perhaps even by how they live. They get very upset, but I don't bash, I don't trash, I just say this is what it says. You need to go home and decide whether or not you believe it. And thankfully, over time, I've seen where some, leaving very angry, began to, you know, basically dig in to prove me wrong, only to find out that the word was true. And repent and get right with God. And some have come back and told me. When I taught 1 Corinthians 6, last go-around, it says, you know, those who are caught up in the homosexual lifestyle actively or passively, those who are fornicating, those who are adulterers, by the way, those who are drunkards, those who are thieves, went on, those who continue in these things will not inherit the kingdom of God. You might get upset, say, go read it for yourself. After the third service in that chapter, somebody came up to me at the back, said, I'm caught up in this kind of relationship. Basically, you know, went back and forth. Look, it's what it says. You go home and decide. That person got saved that day. We're invited to a banquet. But to receive that ticket, you have to repent of your sins and receive the shepherd, the good shepherd, Jesus. You do that, you have eternal life. I deal with people in my office. They come in, they lay out their problem, what's going on. I don't take notes. It's easier to forget that way. It helps. And I'll listen. I'm like, you're not going to want to hear what I have to say. Well, yeah, I do. No, you're not going to hear what I have to say. No, really, I want to hear. No, I'm telling you, man, you do not want to hear what I have to say. Like, listen, I want to hear it. Tell me. I'm like, okay. You need to forgive him, or you need to forgive her, or you need to forgive them. What? It's amazing. I mean, literally, I should have like a what, but what? What? Like, you know, that was easy. What? And they'll often always say, I can't forgive them. And my answer is, you're right. You can't forgive them. But if you abide in Jesus, he's going to bring you to a place where you do forgive them. Now, didn't say now. I'm just telling you, he's going to bring you to a place, if you're abiding in him, where you're going to forgive them. Some of them come back and tell me it happened. Others thought I was nuts, moved on. If any man think otherwise, you got a different opinion about something with God. You think he's an unjust judge. You don't like, what about the people in the desert island? You got a chance to share with somebody in Puerto Rico, out there in the parking lot, met a neighbor, got to know my son and daughter-in-law. This other guy shows up, he's from Minnesota. Starts going on a rant. Why isn't there recycling? Whatever, back and forth, whatever. And the neighbor left. It's just me and him, and he's a retiree, you know, and all that. And I'm like, hey, so when you're out of time, like, what are you going to do next? Well, I plan to travel. I'm like, no, I don't mean next trip. When you're like out of time, like out of days, like you are done, what's next? He goes, well, I don't know. I know. How can you know? Jesus said, I'm the way, the truth, and the life. No man comes to the Father but through him. And so I believe Jesus died and rose for me. I know I'm going to be in heaven. By the way, Solomon, heard of him? Solomon says the body goes back to the dust from whence it came. Man's, the spirit's going to go back to God. Man's going to go to his long home. How long is it? Eternal. You know, you might want to think about not your next trip, but when you're done, where you're going, you know, because there's an eternity ahead of you. Tapped him on the chest, said, think about it. Nice to meet you. Went back in. I could tell that's as far as I could get. Put a rock in his shoe and say goodbye. Get him thinking. Some plant, some water, some harvest. He's trying to tell him he's got an invitation. If anything, you be otherwise minded. God shall reveal even this unto you. Nevertheless, whereto we've already attained, the idea of, again, being found in Christ, not having our own righteousness, which is of the law, but the righteousness, which is through the faith of Christ. Nevertheless, whereto we have attained already, we're in his righteousness, let us walk by the same rule. Let us mind the same thing. Brethren, be followers together of me. Whoa, Paul is saying, you have watched how I've lived among you. Imitate it. Whoa. So, I have a question for you. What is it? If your children's walk with God or grandchildren's walk with God is equal to yours, how good is it? Have you lived in such a way, trying to follow Jesus, that you've set an example? Or have you lived in such a way that they're having to work past your witness to try and lay hold of Christ because they're confused? That's a high order, isn't it? They watch you. They watch everything you do. They watch stuff happening between you and your husband or you and your wife or extended family, whatever. They're watching. They're learning how to walk with God by watching you. Paul said to the church at Philippi, you want to know how to walk with God? Follow what I did in front of you. And they knew him in public. They knew him in private. And they knew him beaten with rods and thrown in jail, sitting praise at midnight. He set him an example. That's your challenge. What are you setting as an example? Because that's what the kids catch more. Oh, you give them verses. That's great. But you don't live them. You tell them they have to and you don't. They're like, uh-huh. Right on. Got that. Let us therefore, as many as be perfect, be thus minded or complete. And if in anything you be otherwise minded, God shall reveal even this unto you. Since we're on that phrase again, that verse, how do we determine 1 year? It's one revolution of the sun around, or the sun, I was comparing this, one revolution of the earth around the sun. That's how we get 1 year. Was 360, seems to be slowing down a little bit. Now we call it 365. We have leap, you know, different seconds that have to get in and added and deleted depending on the speed of it and all that. That's fine. How do we get a month, roughly? The lunar cycle. So the earth around the sun gives us 1 year. The moon around the earth gives us 1 month. As long as we've been studying history, sort of where we've, you know, got things, how do we get a week? 7 days. 6 days the Lord your God created the heavens and the earth. The seventh day he rested. So you get from creation 1 year. You get from creation 1 month. And you get from the Creator, I did it in 6 days and rested the seventh. The fact that we use 7 days a week, that comes from God's creative work. And we've been basically tracking time that way for, you know, as far back as many record. 7 days. So if that's indeed how these things are established, then God did create the heavens and the earth. And he says he did it in six yomen, six literal days. And he doubled down on that when he gave them the Ten Commandments. And he wrote them twice. You know the story. If not, go back. But he did it twice, writing with his own finger. Keep the Sabbath day, for in 6 days the Lord your God created the heavens and the earth. The seventh day he rested. He wrote it in stone that he did it in 6 days and rested on the seventh. Hey, well, Pastor Chris. Yeah, I'm a geologist. Great. I think the earth's millions of years old. That's because they told you that. That's why we went through Genesis as slowly as we did, to show you here are places where the earth can't be 13.7 billion years old, et cetera, et cetera. We pointed it out to where these things defy an old earth, including, and increasingly, they find soft tissue and bone marrow in dinosaur bones. So, if any man be otherwise, give it a little time, dig in, do a little studying. You just may find, what do you know, God's right, and he'll show you these things also. So, yeah. Let us therefore, as many as be perfect, be thus minded, and if in anything you be otherwise minded, keep digging in. God shall reveal even this unto you. Nevertheless, whereto we have already attained, let us walk by the same rule, let us mind the same thing. So, brethren, be followers together of me. Paul was able to say, my walk with God is one that's worthy of imitating. If you imitate the walk I've set as an example, you'll be in a right relationship, a good place with God. That's a pretty serious statement. Be followers together of me. Mark them which walk so, as you've had us for an example. In other words, they got it. They watched by practical application. And then comes the warning. For many walk, of whom I have told you often, constantly warn them. And now tell you, even weeping, he's genuinely distressed, that they are the enemies of the cross of Christ. And it gets more serious than that, verse 19, whose end is destruction, whose God is their earthly drive, nature, or belly, flesh. Why such a serious verse? Well, if you remember when we started the book, theologians, historians claim that one of the things they were dealing with in Philippi, what they called the antinomian libertines. Yeah, I heard of them too. Probably not. Anti against, nomos, law, against the law, libertines. In other words, they are essentially free. They do what they want. They don't feel confined by the law. And so they were described by some historians as reckless with their holiness. What's that mean? Reckless with their holiness. So when we began the book, I gave you a modern equivalent, and that is having God on your terms. Wanting to hold on to his word where it works for you. Wanting to reject his word where you feel it's somehow imposing upon you or making demands of you that you don't want to surrender to. And we've watched in this current generation, this age, and it's nothing new under the sun, but we definitely can say we've watched where we had denominations and movements and churches over the last 100, 200 years, where they started out with a very solid foundation of rightly proclaiming the word of God, giving the whole counsel of God, telling the world what the word says about sin, what it says about events, and all that. And then through various pressures, changes, whatever, whether their denomination decided to slide away, but pretty soon they no longer preach that this is sin. Pretty soon they're now ordaining or they're condoning things that the Bible said should be repented of. And pretty soon they've gone from having a solid tradition in the word to now you hardly know or wonder if they know what the word says by their practice. You'll see it, for example, where, and here's the thing, why are they considered to be the enemies of the cross of Christ? Because when I live in a sinful lifestyle and yet I'm claiming I believe in Jesus, what I'm doing is I'm confusing the unsaved world, because we're told Jesus is our Savior for our sins. He preached it himself, repent, the kingdom of God is at hand. If I say I'm part of the kingdom of God, but I live a life that shows no repentance over my sin and my moral failures before God, then you got to ask yourself, which one's true, the way I'm living or what I'm proclaiming? And so this is a difficult thing to see. I shared first service, people come back from different places, tell me what they're dealing with, whatever. And so I'd mentioned one case, ministry, where people involved in worship, not here, first service, if you run into them, say, that was not here. People involved in the worship ministry sleeping together and leading the church in worship, having affairs and other things. I mean, how can God be honored and praised when the people bringing it forth are completely compromised? We go through this with couples when I deal with them, like, hey, I don't charge weddings. I have standards. Here are the things that these are things we ask. And if you don't want to do that, that's fine. Go get married at court, go hire it, whatever, But if you're trying to share with your unbelieving girlfriend or boyfriend while pressuring them for sex, you're confusing them. Right? You're giving two messages. I want to live in the flesh with you, but hey, you can have Jesus too. But it says to us, repent, the kingdom of heaven is at hand. And so I encounter this where people will basically sort of blind themselves to, well, I'm going to go out and get drunk anyway, even though it says don't be drunken. I'm going to, whatever, use hard drugs or you name it. And they know the truth, but they don't want to walk in it. That's much like this problem Paul's dealing with the Philippians. You want God on your terms. Yeah, well, what's the big deal? All right, Matthew 7. Matthew 7. This word's going to show up twice, one in Matthew and one in Philippians. Matthew chapter 7. Verse 13, enter you in at the straight or narrow gate, for wide is the gate and broad is the way that leads to, here's that word, apoleia. Apoleia is absolute destruction, devastation, or ruin, described as the state after death where an exclusion from salvation becomes a realized fact. What do I mean?
1: In other words, you're done. You can't go back, and you realize you've lost it. You've missed it. You've decided not to surrender your life to God. In fact, the commentaries go on to say, instead of what a man or a woman could have been, the reality has now hit them. They are lost and ruined. That's apoleia. Apoleia should get your attention. When apoleia shows up, you say, whoa, I don't want to have apoleia. Broad is the way that leadeth to apoleia, destruction, a complete destruction. And many there be which go in thereat. Matthew 7:14, but because straight is the gate and narrow is the way which leadeth unto life, and few there be that find it. Beware of false prophets that which come unto you in sheep's clothing, but inwardly they are ravening wolves. They have an agenda. You shall know them by their fruits. Do men gather grapes of thorns or figs of thistles? Even so, every good tree bringeth forth good fruit, but a corrupt tree bringeth forth evil fruit. A good tree cannot bring forth evil fruit. Just abide, Jesus said. You'll bear good fruit. Neither can a corrupt tree bring forth good fruit. Every tree that bringeth not forth good fruit is hewn down and cast into the fire. That's part of that apoleia. Wherefore, by their fruits you shall know them. So, what kind of fruit are you producing? Not every one that saith unto me, Lord, Lord, shall enter into the kingdom of heaven. Remember the high calling of God? Be invited to a banquet in his kingdom. Not everyone that says to me, Lord, Lord, shall enter the kingdom of heaven, but he that doeth the will of my Father, which is in heaven. Many shall say to me in that day, Lord, Lord, have we not prophesied in thy name, and in thy name cast out devils, and in thy name done many wonderful works? And then I will profess unto them, I never knew you. Depart from me, ye that work iniquity. That would be called a rude awakening, by the way. Therefore, whosoever heareth these sayings of mine and doeth them, does them, I will liken unto him, or I will liken him unto a wise man which built his house upon a rock. The rain descended, the floods came, the winds blew and beat upon the house, and it fell not, for it was founded upon a rock. The rains, the wind, the storms, the day-to-day, the trials of life. We all go through them. But when you hear God's word and you base your life on trying to best you can by his grace, walk in God's truth, walk in God's word, put off that old man, renew your mind. Talked about it yesterday at the men's breakfast. And abide in him. You'll find a peace that endures. You'll find that love, that joy, that peace, the things that are promised to you through the fruit of the Holy Spirit working in your life. And I can say, because you know, last fall, you guys are aware, my dad died in September. Thankfully, the 2 years before that of going in now to Philadelphia for specialists and everything else gave us a lot of opportunity to talk. And I can honestly say he went beyond being religious to he really was trusting in Jesus for his salvation, not himself. And that was huge. That was a big change. I'm grateful for it. But not everybody in my family has that understanding. And so going through that process and the memorial and everything else, it is a really night and day difference where I went through, I sorrow, but not as those who have no hope, because he said it from his mouth. I'm going to see him again. So I went through it standing on the rock. But I watched some of my family members go through it, and they have no rock. And I've shared with them 30 plus years. But they have no rock. And what a difference when you have no rock to stand on and the storms of life come. But part of that assurance of standing on that rock is you can say, I'm not what I should be, but I am not what I was when Jesus found me. He's changing me little by little. Everyone that hears the sayings of mine and doeth them not, verse 26, Matthew 7, decides, meh, I don't want to do it, shall be likened unto a foolish man, which built his house upon the sand. The rain descended, the floods came, the winds blew and beat upon that house, and it fell, and great was the fall thereof. You trusted the wrong thing. It came to pass when Jesus had ended these sayings that people were astonished at his teaching or doctrine, for he taught them as one having authority and not as the scribes. The church has been warned. There's a day coming when the Lord is going to suddenly remove his church. We don't know when. Pastor Chuck Smith from Calvary Costa Mesa, he was very much a heartfelt conviction. He thought he would go in the rapture. He died in 2013. It's been that long. Isn't that crazy? I share the same conviction. I think we're going to go in the rapture. But I don't know. You say, oh, well, you're crazy. Well, God used Chuck, and Chuck was convinced, and I see more than he did in the last 12 years. I'm really starting to go, whoa. But I could be wrong. I'm wrong all the time. What's the balance? Live as though the Lord could come tonight for his church, which means you don't want to be caught fooling around things you shouldn't be, knowing the truth and not walking in it. But you have to plan as though you have 100 years. So get that degree, get that apprenticeship, you know, whatever. Marry that girl, marry that guy, have those kids, because we're to abide until he comes. But he could literally return at any time. I'm not setting a date, but any time is possible. And that sense of urgency, that expectancy, he's going to suddenly come for his church. This world is not our home. And we've been invited to the ultimate banquet. Should stir you. Well, so Paul went on, back to chapter 3. Brethren, be followers together of me. Paul set an example. Mark them which walk so as you have had us for an example. Follow them. That's a good one. For unfortunately, many walk of whom, verse 18, I've told you often and now even weeping. This is how upset he is about the bad testimony they give. That they are the enemies of the cross of Christ because their life doesn't match the truth they're proclaiming and they're confusing the lost. Whose end is, here's our second, apolia. That should get your attention. Living with God on your terms, here his warning is, you may be heading to apolia. And I'm not going to explain it away or anything else, I'm just going to tell you the verse is there. He says, you'll know them because whose God is their belly, they're driven by their earthly desires for pleasure, for food, for fun, for whatever. And remember, Jesus said, God's given us, the word of God tells us, he's given us all things richly to enjoy. Jesus said he came to give us an abundant life. Did you know the word enjoy is actually in the Bible? But these guys want their fleshly desires, the things that Christ had to pay for. Their God is their belly. And that's a general term for fleshly desires. Whose glory is in their shame. They're actually proud of having God on their terms. Well, things have changed. Well, if you go back and look in history, things have always been messed up. Well, times have changed. Well, it's a different date, but God's word doesn't change. He says this was sin from here. So it's sin in the Old Testament, sin in the New Testament, sin in Revelation 22. What do you mean? He says it consistently all the way through. Well, I don't like it. Well, you're not the judge. Well, I don't like you because you remind me. Fine, get in line. I got plenty of people who remind me.
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10: Jude, half-brother of Jesus, begins this short epistle by assuring the true believers in Jesus of their eternal security. That's where he starts. He starts with assuring us of our eternal security, the true believers. And then he concludes the epistle by assuring those same believers that God is able to keep us all the way to eternity. Now let's look at this comforting assurance for the true believers that we have only in Jesus. Verses 1 and 2. That's all we're going to cover today. Verses 1 and 2. Jude, a servant of Jesus, actually a bond slave of Jesus, a brother of James, to those who have been called and be loved by God the Father and kept by Jesus Christ, mercy, peace, and love in abundance. The amazing thing to me is that Jude never claimed or introduced himself as a half-brother of Jesus, for he was. He used the word in Greek, doulos. Doulos is the bond slave by choice, a bond slave who comes and says, I want to be your slave for life. Jude was so overwhelmed by the grace of the Lord Jesus Christ and by the love of Jesus Christ that he was so humbled by that grace. He was so humbled by that mercy. He was so humbled by that love that he was so in awe of the privilege to serve Jesus. And so he called himself the doulos of Jesus. Not only just the brother of James. The Bible clearly tells us that after Jesus' miraculous, supernatural, absolute necessity of virgin birth, because if he was not virgin born, he could not save us from our sins. After that miraculous, supernatural virgin birth of Jesus, Mary and Joseph had sons and daughters in the natural way. In Matthew 13:55, in Mark 6:3, and in Galatians 1:19, all of these passages indicate that there were four brothers, an unnumbered number of sisters, half-brothers, four half-brothers. In fact, Matthew 13:55, he gives us those four names of the half-brothers of Jesus: James, Joseph, Simeon, and Jude. Now, I have a hunch, and I can prove it from the scripture, but I have a hunch why Jude was so overwhelmed by the grace of Jesus that he felt unworthy to claim the natural relationship. Here's why I say this. In John chapter 7, verse 5, it says that his brothers did not believe in him. They did not believe in him. No doubt after the crucifixion, the horrendous watching the crucifixion and the resurrection of Jesus, all of that changed for his brothers. James became the bishop, the head of the church in Jerusalem. Jude became a great evangelist and penned this magnificent and most important short epistle. Beloved, there can be no doubt that to Jude, being saved by grace and being forgiven by Jesus was far more significant than any earthly connection with Jesus. To call himself the doulos of Jesus is far greater privilege than any family ties. To submit to the authority of Jesus is a true mark of a true disciple. Now don't miss the great contrast here between true believers and those who claim to be believers or to be Christians. The professing. There's the possessing and the professing. And there's a world of difference. He's going to contrast them throughout this little epistle. Look with me again, those two verses. Verse 1 and 2, epistle of Jude. There are four, in these verses, four incredible, overwhelming privileges that true believers have. Four. First, They are conscripted. I'm going to explain that in a minute. They are conscripted by God. Secondly, they are beloved. Not just loved, beloved of God. Thirdly, they are kept safe by Jesus. Fourthly, they are truly blessed by the Holy Trinity. Now let's look at these. Let's unfold them one by one. Those who are truly, eternally saved, they are saved because they were conscripted by God. They're conscripted. And the reason I use the word conscripted instead of the word called, because the word call can mean different things at different occasions. I'm going to show you from the scripture right now. I need to explain it. God is constantly calling people to repent and turn from their sin and receive His salvation. He said, come unto me, all of you who are labor and heavy laden, come unto me. He's constantly calling wicked and evil people to repent of their sins and to trust Him for their salvation. That is not the call He's talking about. Hear me right, please. This is not what Jude is talking about. They are conscripted. The true believers are compelled. That is the kind of call He's talking about. So

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5: Knowing that all our sins are forgiven, every one of them, every one of them, our guilt has been erased by the blood of Jesus. Our eternity is secure, and that we are owned and operated by Jesus. Jesus said, "My peace I give to you, my peace I leave with you, not as the world gives." See, the peace of the world gives us peace. It's phony. It's phony peace. It's temporary at best. It's occasional. But our permanent peace comes from knowing and experiencing the mercy of God in abundance. That's what he's saying. He said, he gave us all these blessings in abundance, all of them. His mercy, his peace, his love, and therefore his love is multiplied to us. And you know, beloved, let me tell you something. The only reason we are able to love is because we are recipients of love. Amen. Amen. I'll say it again. The true believer not only be loved, but the recipient of multiplied love. Every single minute of every day. Multiply, multiply, multiply. And if you're not conscious of it, you're not spending time in the Word. And that is why we can dispense love to others. And that is why apostates, or those who have turned their back on the truth of the infallible Word of God, they have never been believers to begin with. I don't know, that's not my judgment. But they keep on shocking people in order to get attention. That's the only way they can do it. Not only that, but when we speak the truth in love, they accuse us of being unloving. But listen to me. They don't understand that because of the love of God and because we love sinners enough to tell them the truth, not pander to their sinful nature. Oh, beloved, listen to me. God's love does not muddy the truth. God's love does not accept the wrong. God's love does not baptize sin into the church. God's love confronts the wrong. Oh, but you have to remember, with God's blessing comes responsibility. It comes responsibility. But I can't end this message without speaking to that person who has yet to experience this incredible grace, this incredible mercy, this incredible love. Please, please, please respond to his call, because only then will you discover the incredible love of God and the conscripting power of God and the love of God through all of eternity. You will only know and experience all of this after the moment you come to him confessing that you're a sinner and heading for hell, and you wanted Jesus to come into your life as your only Savior and Lord, and by his blood can change direction and take you to heaven.
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2: 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Every minute you are angry, you lose 60 seconds of happiness. Life is a zero-sum game in many respects, meaning that an increase of one thing results in a decrease of another. 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This is David Jeremiah encouraging you to get on the road to new life. Discover God's perspective on anger on Route 66.
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12: 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We've been serving our community since 1965. We're so excited about our Muriel E. Mays Center for Women and Children that opened on June 3rd, 2022. We have almost 60 women and children who really were living on the streets before they came here, or couch surfing, or mom was somewhere else and separated from her children. So one of the best things that I've seen and I've gotten to experience here is moms getting reunited with their children. And so this year-long life transformation program starts with getting the mom in and making sure that the mom can be reunited with her kids, first of all. And we have a full-time team member that helps this reunification process. CPS loves us. We have our strong partnership with CPS. They are our number one referral source. They trust the Bay Area Rescue Mission so much that if moms are in our program, most likely she's going to get her kids back. And as long as mom stays in our program and is working the program and trying to get her life back on track, those kids will be able to stay with mom while she's in our program, which is very unique to programs like ours. At the end of the day, the Bay Area Rescue Mission since 1965 has been transforming lives one at a time. And thousands upon thousands of people have come through the Bay Area Rescue Mission since 1965. And these miracles, their testimonies, the way that their lives have been transformed, not only their lives, but the lives of their children, the trajectory of their generations that they've been a part of, have been so impactful. And one of those is like this.
13: My name is Maria. I've been here since March. I called before in November, and they said they were full. And the reason why I called in November is because my mom kicked me out. I was 7 months pregnant. I had nowhere to go. I didn't have a job. A good friend of mine took me in for about 2 months. I had my child, and then the father tried to take my baby away from me. And I was not letting that happen. Court ordered me to move out. And I had nowhere to go. No family would take me in. I'm not speaking to my mother. I called the Bay Area Rescue Mission to see if they had any available rooms. And they said, yeah. So I came in that Friday. I didn't know I was going to be moving in that day. But I came in. I talked to Michelle. And Michelle said, well, you're going to start moving in. So I went back home and I packed my things. And I told my friend, well, I'm moving out. Because CPS got called on me, and I didn't want them to take my child, so I had to leave as soon as possible. So she was upset, but I had to do what's right for my kids, and I came here, and having a safe roof over their heads, food in their stomach, clothing on their back, I had to make the right decision to come. So I'm here now. God is changing me to be a better person. I'm finding myself. I'm being a better mother to my children. In 5 years, I want to have a career. I'm sort of leading into becoming a cop so I could, you know, have a better career and provide for my children.
12: Over the years, I think there's been this myth that homeless people look and act a certain way and present themselves a certain way. And really, the face of homelessness has changed. We see young men coming in, younger than they've ever come in before. We have seniors that are coming in. We have Asians. We have single mothers who are coming in. We have working people who have jobs but just can't pay the bills or dealing with addictions. And so the face of homelessness truly has changed as over time. It really has, homelessness does not discriminate. It really impacts every type of demographic that there is.

0: the Bay Area Rescue Mission, it's all about lives being transformed by Christ. And a great example of that is just like this one.
1: What brought me to the Bay Area Rescue Mission was that I was a young alcoholic. I was drinking, burning my bridges with my family and friends. I got kicked out of my third place, which was with my grandma, and I didn't know where else to go. And I remember crying out the day before I came here, crying out and asking for help, asking God to help me or send me a sign. And the next day, I wound up here at the Bay Area Rescue Mission. At first, I really didn't want to be here. I kept convincing myself, well, as soon as I get this paycheck from my job, I'm going to leave. Actually, I've been here and been learning a lot about myself and building a relationship with God, which is the most important thing that I've gained in the last 6 months of being here, is gaining a relationship with God and learning a lot about myself and where a lot of my hurt and pain and anger came from in my past. I lost both my parents when I was 6 years old. I'm 24 now. I lost my mom in a car accident when I had just turned six, and my dad had got shot a year later before I turned seven. So I was very young when I lost both my parents, and my grandma on my mom's side, she raised me, and I had all the material things I wanted, you know. I was really spoiled, but there was no love there. I felt like I didn't have no love for my family and stuff. As I got older, I would manipulate my family and friends to get my way, or I would use a pity party, throw myself a pity party to get my way. I see it headed back on the direction it was before I got totally destructive with it. You know, I'm very smart. I feel like I can apply my wisdom and knowledge to going to school, going back to college, getting a degree, and I feel like I could become anything I want to. If I put my mind to it, I know I can do it. And I've been praying about it actually lately. I know it's going to have to do with something to help people, because that's where I get my most joy from, is helping others. And whatever it may be, a doctor, a respiratory therapist, even a counselor, something to do with youth, anything that has to do with helping people, I think that's where I'm going to be. I feel that my faith in God is helping me with overcome a lot of the things I've done and I'm going through here, you know, because it's not always easy being around a whole bunch of men that have different personalities, but it's teaching me a lesson that I'm going to have to deal with people whether I like them or not, you know. But when you be around people for so long, you start to love them. You may fight and argue and stuff, but it's like family, so you get over it. You just remember what the greater thing is or why you're here. I think of something that one of the chaplains told me, to focus on my own program and focus on myself. You may have other brothers that fall. All you can do is pray for them and try to lift them up, but you got to remember why you came here and what you need to do with your life. Proverbs 16, verse 23, and it says, "The heart of the wise teaches his mouth and adds learning to his lips." And I feel like that describes me very well. I love to learn new things, and even if it may not be something right away, you know, later on I catch on to it and be like, oh, that's what God was trying to show me, you know. I'm learning how to make this life change style permanent.
0: People come to the Bay Area Rescue Mission for many reasons, but many of it is not because it was planned. They come to us when they have burned every bridge, when they have lost every resource, when their family no longer wants them in their home, and they have no other place to go. They end up at the doors and the footsteps of the Bay Area Rescue Mission because they have no other place to turn to.
2: Well, I've been an addict for 30 plus years, and started when I was 12. Always been able to deal with life as an addict and be productive until I was in my 30s when my health deteriorated. My wife at the time kept taking me to the hospital, and they couldn't figure out what was wrong with me, and finally they diagnosed me with pancreatitis. Said if I didn't quit drinking, I would die at the age of 40. Lost my wife over it, my kids, and everything that was worthwhile to my family. I didn't think I was going to make it. I'm 44 now, and every day is a blessing that I've been here at the mission. Thank God it's a blessing that I ran into the mission the way I did. I started seeing hope. Talked to my daughter. She's 23 now, and I haven't talked to her since she was in preschool, and things started coming together. I just thought everything was too far unmanageable that people wanted me back in their lives. I'm getting my health back. I'm back up to 166 pounds from 130. God's just given me vision and strength to keep going. After I get done with a little more patching here and there with God's help and get some savings up so I can go across country to see my kids. God has put people in my life to keep me moving forward to the point where he's getting me renewed with him and his power to light a beacon at the end. Matthew 15:11, not what goes into the mouth defiles the man, but what comes out of the mouth, this is what defiles the man. It's from my past, what I used to sound like and what I am now. It's my reputation, represent God.
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0: Welcome to the preaching and teaching ministry of People's Intercities Fellowship, Living by the Word. I'm Pastor Marcus Small. Thank you for tuning in today. Now please join us as we continue the message titled, Hold Fast to the Word of God. Our Heavenly Father, we are so thankful to you for the tremendous worship and the privilege of being able to come together corporately in this place, to be able to sing the praises of the Lord, to be able to play on the instruments, to use our voices to magnify and to glorify in the Lord. And Lord, it will be louder in heaven. Yes. Oh my God, the rejoicing that will be going on throughout all eternity.
1: Yes, Lord.
0: Oh, just to be in the presence of the King of Glory, just to behold your face. We love you today and we thank you. We continue to pray for this body that you will bless us. And as we have various things happening this week, we just pray that your hand will overshadow. We give you the glory. We give you the praise. We thank you for your goodness and your righteousness. Now give us ears to hear what the Spirit is saying to the church. We give you all the glory in Jesus' name. Amen. Amen. Amen. Amen. Today we continue with our series, and now we come to a topic, even when we came to it in the book of Timothy, is always one that is difficult, and yet there is a perspective in regards to a bondservant, a slave, that has a connotation in the Bible that is different than what our Western minds may think. So today we're going to look at two verses just in our scripture, but we have several that we'll read. But we're going to focus on, in our series, Titus chapter 2, verses 9 and 10. Let me read the passage and then give you the title again that you may have already seen. But this is how it reads in Titus chapter 2, verses 9 and 10. Bondservants are to be submissive to their own masters. In everything, they are to be well-pleasing, not argumentative, not pilfering, but showing all good faith, so that in everything they may adorn the doctrine of God, our Savior. The title again, as we continue on, is, again, we are to hold fast to the Word of God. As we have noted before, slavery has left an ugly stain on society. Slavery was a part of the civil law in the Greek and the Roman world. But in this time, slavery was not simply just one class of people. Slavery was a part of the system. Today, as we looked at in Timothy, we're going to look at this matter. The point that we want to consider today, following in our series, I believe it would be point three, is your position and circumstances are not an excuse to live an unholy life. I'm going to repeat that. Your position and circumstances are not an excuse to live an unholy life. Paul has addressed previous groups, as we had noted just the last few weeks. He addressed the older men, he addressed the older women, he addressed the older women to teach the younger women. And last week we spoke about the roles of individuals. And today Paul then looks at this matter of bond servants in the Greek doulos. It means slave, D-O-U-L-O-S, doulos, in the Greek. In the book of Ephesians, when Paul is addressing certain groups, you don't have to go there right now, please, don't go there right now. In the book of Ephesians, when Paul is addressing certain groups, social groups and conditions, Paul appeals to God's created order. So in the book of Ephesians, when Paul is dealing and addressing certain social groups, he deals with certain created orders. For example, when he deals with marriage, he says that man is to leave his mother and father and is to cleave unto his wife, and they are to become one flesh. When it comes to the matter of children, he then leans on the fifth commandment, which is that children are to obey their parents, which is pleasing to the Lord, and which also has the first promise, a long life. When he deals with this matter of children, Paul is not saying that when a child such as Carson becomes up to the age of 18, he has to go to bed at 9 o'clock when his parents tell him go to bed. No, that's not what it's referring to. It is referring to the matter of respect. Amen. It is a matter of, as long as parents live, we as children should honor our parents. Give them their due. There is an obedience. There is a respect. They no longer have charge over you, but there is a respect. And so Paul leans on the fifth commandment. You should also note that when Paul deals with this and talks about a promise, the promise is not just dealing with a child obeying their parents, but the context of this commandment, it deals with and goes to any age of the child, adult as well. So get this. You are still blessed if you are giving honor and obedience and reverence to your parents. When Paul addresses the matter, however, of the bondservant, the doulos, the slave, he does not appeal in any of his writings to any of the social order of God's design. In fact, Paul even urges and encourages slaves, if they are able to gain their freedom, to do so. Because Paul does not directly condemn slavery in the Bible, some have made the wrong interpretation and thought that he was condoning it. He was not. He was addressing a world system and giving order in regards to how one should respond. Remember, slavery was part of the culture and the established order. Slavery, some people would sell themselves into slavery in order to be able to survive. Some slaves were well educated. And I told you before that when a master did not have any children, it was expected of the slave to take care of the master. So that when that slave went, the master says, hey, I'm going with you. Don't leave me alone here. It is not as we think today. It was different. Yet it does have some of the same elements. We should note that for those persons who stopped running from the Lord and yielded to his saving grace, your bondage did not go away, but it shifted from the kingdom of darkness to the Lord. What do I mean? It is interesting that being free does not mean that you are not still a bondservant. You are still a bondservant, but you are a bondservant to Christ. Why? Because his blood washed your sins away, and now you have a new master. No longer are you subject to Satan, but now you are a bondservant to the Lord who gives you freedom in him. Let me tell you this, being a slave to the Lord, you can never be more free. Paul, in his letter to Titus, addresses a group that was in the church slaves. They were being saved, and they were in the church in Crete. They were also in the church in the book of Timothy in the city or the country of Ephesus. And Paul addresses the slaves there and had told them how they are to respond. Now, Crete is believed to have been a younger church. And some of the issues that Paul addressed in Timothy, he does not address necessarily in the same way in the book of Titus. Paul does not even mention masters in the book of Titus. He deals specifically with the slave. Why is this important? It is believed that quite possibly that the slaves that were being saved, their masters were unbelievers. So Paul's attention is that if you are going to be a witness and effective, he doesn't focus on the work, but he focuses on this matter of how one is to present themselves so that one will see Christianity in the light and that they will say, I want to become a part. So what Paul does He says that your testimony should be how you act and how you respond.
1: Amen.
0: Unlike Paul's prison letters, Paul is not addressing the masters or so much the work ethic. So he's not talking about so much the work ethic. But the matter and the situation here deals with the focus of how they are to behave. Now, the prison letters comprise four books. It comprises the book of Philippians, the book of, I should say, Ephesians, Philippians, Colossians, and Philemon. Okay? Again, Ephesians, Philippians, Colossians, and Philemon comprise Paul's prison letters. Why is that? Well, Paul was on house arrest. You can go back to the book of Acts. Paul had appealed to Caesar, and because he couldn't get justice, he says, I appeal my case to Caesar, and therefore he had to go to Rome. So Paul is in Rome, and it is believed that when he wrote these four letters, that Paul wrote them anywhere between the years of 60 to 62 AD. If you would like more information about People's Intercities Fellowship, you may visit our website at picf.net, or you may call us at 415-332-5305. 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This is Pastor Marcus Small. 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
10: How well do you know the Jesus Christ revealed in the New Testament? 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
10: Welcome to In Search of the Lord's Way. We're here to search the Scriptures. Now, one way to know someone is to pay attention to what he says and does. The Bible reveals the words and the actions of the Lord Jesus. Scripture reveals what we most need to know, to believe and to practice. Because of the Scriptures, we can know His will, how to please Him. Pleasing God is our passion. We're delighted that you spend this time with us. Let us know that you're watching. We want to be a part of your life each week. Do you mind if I ask you some important questions? Today's a good day to evaluate your relationship with Jesus Christ. How well do you really know the Lord? Many know some facts about Jesus. They know He was born in Bethlehem, taught great moral lessons, died on the cross, and was resurrected on the third day. Many realize that He's coming again to judge the world. But how well do you know the heart of the Lord Jesus? Do you know His teaching, what He stood for, and what He called sin? Do you know what He valued and what He loved and what He despised? Do you call Him your friend? Does He think of you as His friend? Some people imagine the Christ they want to exist rather than accept the Jesus Christ of the Bible. They want a Christ who is all grace and no repentance. They want a Christ who is like a genie in a bottle, who expects nothing of them and then makes no restrictions on them. The Christ they want, however, is not the Christ revealed in the New Testament. We want to know Christ for who He really is. Do you know the Lord Jesus as well as you'd like? How committed are you to a better knowledge of Christ? Now, we offer an opportunity for you to know more about Christ, and it's free. If you'd like a printed copy of our program, mail your request to In Search of the Lord's Way, Post Office Box 371, Edmond, Oklahoma 73083, or send an email to searchtv@searchtv.org, or call our toll-free telephone number, That number is 1-800-321-8633. 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Larry Owsley will now lead us in song. We'll read from Hebrews 2, 1-4, and explore what it means to know Christ.

Our reading today comes from Hebrews chapter 2, verses 1 to 4. In the first chapter, Jesus is described as the Son of God. And so verse 1 of chapter 2 says, "For this reason, we must pay much closer attention to what we have heard, so that we do not drift away from it. For if the word spoken through angels proved unalterable, and every transgression and disobedience received a just penalty, how will we escape if we neglect so great a salvation? After it was first spoken through the Lord, it was confirmed to us by those who heard, God also testifying with them, both by signs and wonders, and by various miracles, and by gifts of the Holy Spirit, according to His own will." That's a great, great statement of the Word of God and its power in our lives. Let's pray together. Heavenly Father, help us never to drift away from the things that we have heard in Your Word. Help us to be faithful to serve You and to listen and never drift. Help us, Heavenly Father, to love You and to love others. In Jesus' name, amen.

0: Deuteronomy 29:29 says that the secret things belongs to the Lord our God, but the things that are revealed belong to us and to our children forever, that we may do all the words of this law. God's Word is a marvelous gift to help us understand. It provides God's wisdom, His efforts to save us, and His inexhaustible love for us. The Bible provides an unsurpassed moral law, helping to bring out the very best in us. The Lord Jesus said in John 6:63, "It is the Spirit who gives life. The flesh is no help at all. The words that I have spoken to you are spirit and life." Jesus came to give us life, and the way we come to know about and enjoy that life is through His words. The prophet Jeremiah reveals how important knowing God truly is. He said in Jeremiah 9:23-24, "Thus says the Lord, let not a wise man boast of his wisdom, and let not the mighty man boast of his might, but let not a rich man boast of his riches, but let him who boasts boast of this, that he understands and knows me, that I am the Lord who exercises loving kindness, justice, and righteousness on earth. For I delight in these things, declares the Lord." The more you study the Bible, the more you see the greatness and the wisdom of God. Paul proclaimed in Romans 11:33-36, "Oh, the depth of the riches and wisdom and knowledge of God! How unsearchable are His judgments, and how inscrutable His ways! For who has known the mind of the Lord? Or who has been His counselor? Or who has given a gift to Him that He might be repaid? For from Him and through Him and to Him are all things. To Him be glory forever. Amen." People who neglect to study God's Word cheat themselves out of a great storehouse of wisdom and knowledge. People study what they love or what seems significant to them. And one day, the most significant matter will be where our souls spend eternity. It won't matter what's in the bank, where we live, or what position we have. The only thing that will matter is our relationship with the Lord and whether we belong to Him. This book, the Bible, opens up the way to eternal life. For this reason, we must treasure it in our hearts. Some Christians study a little, but never get as deep into the Word as they ought. The writer of the book of Hebrews saw some Christians were drifting in their faith and lacking commitment, much like many today. He said in Hebrews 5:12-14, "For though by this time you ought to be teachers, you need someone to teach you again the basic principles of the oracles of God. You need milk, not solid food. For everyone who lives on milk is unskilled in the word of righteousness, since he's a child. But solid food is for the mature, for those who have their powers of discernment trained by constant practice to distinguish good from evil." Studying the Word helps us mature and gives us the wisdom to discern right from wrong. Knowing Christ was more important to the Apostle Paul than anything. And Paul defended himself against some Jewish Christians who criticized him by revealing his Jewish background. He said in Philippians 3:3-6, "For we are the true circumcision, who worship in the Spirit of God and glory in Christ Jesus, and put no confidence in the flesh. Although I myself might have confidence even in the flesh, if anyone else has a mind to put confidence in the flesh, I far more," he says. Circumcised the eighth day, of the nation of Israel, of the tribe of Benjamin, a Hebrew of Hebrews, as to the law, a Pharisee, as to zeal, a persecutor of the church, as to the righteousness which is in the law, found blameless. Now these were not small matters to a Jew. Being a Hebrew of Hebrews meant he retained his dedication to the law, even though he grew up in a Greek city. He spoke Hebrew and was a student of the great Jewish teacher Gamaliel. Paul was a Jew to his very core. Paul could boast a deep and spotless Jewish record, but this meant nothing to him. He wanted Christ. Paul said in Philippians 3, 7 to 11, "But whatever gain I had, I counted as loss for the sake of Christ. Indeed, I count everything as loss because of the surpassing worth of knowing Christ Jesus my Lord. For His sake I have suffered the loss of all things and count them as rubbish, in order that I may gain Christ and be found in Him, not having a righteousness of my own that comes from the law, but that which comes through faith in Christ, the righteousness from God that depends on faith, that I may know Him and the power of His resurrection, and may share His sufferings, becoming like Him in His death, that by any means possible I may attain the resurrection from the dead." What are you willing to give up to know Jesus Christ? At the resurrection, you'll wish you had done like the Apostle Paul and had given up everything to know Christ. How can we know Jesus Christ? Well, you won't know Him by simply reasoning on your own. Some think they can know God by observing nature. Now, I love the great outdoors, the woods, the lakes. One can learn a few things about God from nature. Romans 1, 18 to 20 says, "For the wrath of God is revealed from heaven against all ungodliness and unrighteousness of men, who by their unrighteousness suppress the truth. For what can be known about God is plain to them, because God has shown it to them. For His invisible attributes, namely His eternal power and divine nature, have been clearly perceived ever since the creation of the world in the things that have been made. So they are without excuse." Now, nature teaches us the existence of an all-knowing, all-powerful, all-wise God who created the universe to bless us. But nature cannot teach us all we need to know about Him as a person or how to have eternal life. 1 Corinthians 1, 21 says, "For since in the wisdom of God the world through its wisdom didn't come to know God, God was well pleased through the foolishness of the message preached to save those who believe." God chose the gospel message to save us. We must know the Lord's message to know the Lord. The Bible says in Romans 10, 14 to 17, "How then will they call on Him whom they have not believed? And how are they to believe in Him of whom they've never heard? And how are they to hear without someone preaching? And how are they to preach unless they're sent? As it is written, how beautiful are the feet of those who preach the good news. But they have not all obeyed the gospel. For Isaiah says, 'Lord, who has believed what He has heard from us?' So faith comes from hearing, and hearing through the Word of Christ," or the Word of God. The more you study, the deeper your faith will be, and the better you'll know Christ. John wrote in John 20, 30 to 31, "Now Jesus did many other signs in the presence of the disciples, which are not written in this book. But these are written, so that you may believe that Jesus is the Christ, the Son of God, and that by believing you may have life in His name." While the Bible does not reveal everything that Jesus did or said, it is sufficient to lead us to faith and to eternal life. Scripture praises the Bereans in Acts 17, verse 11. It says, "Now these were more noble-minded than those in Thessalonica, for they received the word with great eagerness, examining the Scriptures daily to see whether those things were so." They wanted to know the truth about Jesus, so they examined the Scriptures to find the truth. They weren't content merely to hear Paul. They checked Paul out. And we too must examine what we hear to determine if it's true to God's Word. Many just accept what some preacher or their church says. They don't realize that this could lead to error or give them false hope. Scripture helps us to see the difference between what God says and what people are saying. Even many who are religious and at church say things never found in Scripture. You see, the devil loves to pretend he is religious, but he counterfeits Christianity. Paul dealt with people who were frauds. He explains in 2 Corinthians 11:13-15, "For such men are false apostles, deceitful workmen, disguising themselves as apostles of Christ. And no wonder, for even Satan disguises himself as an angel of light. So it's no surprise if his servants also disguise themselves as servants of righteousness. Their end will correspond to their deeds." Now, these false apostles exploited the people, trying to get them to follow their deceitful ways and false teaching. My friend, the devil is not your friend. He'll do anything to keep you from knowing the truth of the gospel. Can you distinguish the real Jesus Christ from the fraudulent Satan? What some criticize in religion didn't come from Jesus, but from Satan. The Lord Jesus exposed the devil in John 8:44. The Lord said he was a murderer from the beginning and doesn't stand in the truth because there's no truth in him. When he lies, he speaks out of his own character, for he is a liar and the father of lies. The devil tells people to buy into his lies, and many of these are lies about Jesus Christ. People who don't study can easily fall for a half-truth. People fall for the lie, for instance, that faith alone saves. John 3:36 says that he who believes in the Son has eternal life, but he who does not obey the Son will not see life, but the wrath of God abides on him. It takes more than faith to please God. The grace of our Lord Jesus never works without love, repentance, or obedience. Never. I hear people say, "Once saved, always saved." But the Scriptures deny this. Hebrews 3:12-13 says to Christians, "Take care, brethren, that there not be in any one of you an evil, unbelieving heart that falls away from the living God, but encourage one another day after day."
1: When the world is just too much, turn it off.

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5: What Jesus says is just as important as believing in who Jesus is. Matthew 7:24 says, "The wise man hears the Lord's word and does them." And Paul urged Timothy in 2 Timothy 2:15 to be diligent to present yourself approved to God as a workman who does not need to be ashamed, handling accurately the word of truth. We must know the word well enough to separate the truth from error. We must handle the truth accurately and not be persuaded by people who don't know the Bible or by what applied to the Jews in the Old Testament but not applying to us as Christians in the New Testament. You know, if we don't study for ourselves, we may be deceived. The Lord expects us to search the Scriptures so that we might know the truth. Are you studying God's Word daily? Oh my, it's important that you do. Let's pray together. Father, we are so grateful that You gave us Your Word, that we may know Your will and what pleases You. Help us, Heavenly Father, to devote ourselves to following Your Son Jesus, to listening to His words, and to loving Him, loving You, and loving others. This is our prayer in the name of Jesus. Amen.

Some claim to know Christ, but don't really know Him. Scripture is actually what determines who knows Christ and who doesn't. 1 John 2, 3-6 says, "And by this we know that we have come to know Him, if we keep His commandments." The one who says, "I have come to know Him," and doesn't keep His commandments is a liar, and the truth is not in him. But whoever keeps His word, in him the love of God has truly been perfected. And by this we know that we are in Him. The one who says he abides in Him ought himself to walk in the same manner as He walked. Knowing Christ means keeping His commandments. Obeying the Lord shows our love is full grown for Christ. People who disobey but claim to know the Lord shame the name of the Lord. Loving the Lord means living as a Christian every day. It means turning away from sin and following the Lord with a whole heart. People who claim they know Christ but live lawless lives, sinful lives, will one day hear the Lord say, "I never knew you. Depart from me, you who practice lawlessness." Now, knowing Christ will matter at Judgment Day. To become a Christian, trust in the Lord. Repent of your sins, turn from what's evil, and turn to what's right. Confess Jesus as the Christ.

Christ, the Son of God, and then to be baptized into Christ, that is, in the name of Christ, and to do it in the way that the Bible teaches. Romans 6 teaches us that baptism is a burial, an immersion in water, in the name of Jesus Christ. And Acts 2:38 says it's for the forgiveness of your sins. Now, in baptism, the Lord will wash away your sins. He will add you to the church. Oh, nothing is more important than having a right relationship with Jesus Christ. We hope today's challenge to know Christ has made you think. If you live in the United States and want a free printed copy, send your request to In Search of the Lord's Way, Post Office Box 371, Edmond, Oklahoma 73083, or send an email to searchtv@searchtv.org, or you can call the Search office toll-free at 1-800-321-8633. 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We'll be back next week, Lord willing. So keep searching God's Word with us and tell a friend about this program. 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

0: men of prayer. But you need to pray, and you need to pray, and you need to press. But I've done that. Do it again. Do it again. You didn't stop eating last week. Do it again. Keep pressing in and pressing in. The more I seek him, the more I find him. And the more I find him, I want to seek him. And the prayer of a righteous man availeth much. And ask him. Ask him, if you then, being evil, know how to give good gifts to your children, how much more will your Father in heaven give the Holy Spirit to those who ask him?
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2: 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Prince of Preachers Charles Spurgeon once said, "If by excessive labor we die before reaching the average age of man, worn out in the master's service, then glory be to God. We shall have so much less of earth and so much more of heaven." 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
0: We still don't see things perfectly. Why? Because when that which is perfect hasn't come yet, Jesus hasn't come yet. When he comes, yes, prophecy will cease, tongues will be done away with, love will not fail. But that which is perfect has not come yet. And D. Martin Lloyd-Jones made that point. He said, then if we say the gifts are gone, that means we now see better than Paul. And I sure can't make that statement. I don't know about you. But again, don't let the abuses push you away from what the Spirit can do in our hearts. It must be a life's pursuit. Pursuing God is a life pursuit. The Holy Spirit coming upon and powerfully weeping and at the altar and emotional worship, that doesn't happen anymore. Well, that's where you're going to stay, sir, for the rest of your life. And I guarantee you will turn hard and critical and legalistic and dogmatic without that deep working of the Spirit breaking your pride out of your heart. I've seen it more times than I can count. Without a shadow of a doubt. And so, baptized in the Spirit is what they call it. You hear that term out there a lot. Brother, have you received your baptism of the Spirit? Pentecostal churches talk about that a lot. Have you received your baptism of the Spirit? And I know what they're saying because there's something that I think early Methodists taught, even the Moravians, Count Zindendorf, and many people like that. I'm going to go over it next week. So much in church history. Sometimes they would teach there's a second work of grace, is what they would call it. Okay, so the first work of grace is you're saved. And the second work of grace is now you need to keep pressing in, you need to keep praying, you need to keep asking for, you need to keep seeking this baptism of the Holy Spirit. That's why they say, have you received your baptism of the Spirit yet? And people are like, what are you talking about? And so studying all this, looking at the Bible, of course, talking, you know, with the elders over the years, we all agree that there is the baptism of the Holy Spirit. Again, just sticking with Scripture, the baptism of the Holy Spirit is when you're baptized into you're a believer. You're baptized into Christianity. As far as the baptism of the Holy Spirit comes upon you when you're saved, I don't really see where the Bible's like, okay, hey, over the next couple of years. You know, you're going to be dead and barren for a while. So just keep sick. You know, just wait. Just ask God for the second work of grace. Ask God for the baptism of the Spirit. But we're kind of all saying the same thing because often people don't receive that at salvation. Hello, how many can relate to that? You know it came years later. And I can give, there's a book called They Found the Secret that I've talked about before. John Bunyan, Amy Carmichael, Adoniram Judson, Hudson Taylor, John Bunyan, Whitfield, Wesley, I think. Adrian Rogers, you hear him on the radio. He talks about this later. A.W. Tozer. What happens is they're Christians, and for years, Oswald Chambers was teaching at a seminary as a professor. And he said the Bible was dry. Most boring book I had read. I'm saved, but I'm just not, there's no fire there. He's a professor. Read D.L. Moody. He was a pastor. He was a pastor. No fire, really. Building his own ministry. But then years later, what happens? This baptism, this unction, this fire, whatever you want to call it, they didn't have it back then, but they receive it now, and now they're on fire for God, and they wonder if they were even saved to begin with. It's so powerful. And I've talked about this before. That's what happened to me in 1999 when the Spirit came upon me. It's just, talk about life changing. It's completely, bye-bye world. And now the fullness of the Spirit. And so the only thing I can think of that makes sense and listening and reading their biographies and understanding is, this is why I say this often, they had all of the Holy Spirit at their conversion, but He didn't have all of them. Now it makes perfect sense. So if somebody's fully surrendered, Lord, I want all of you, it's like, it's probably going to take about 5 years from now. There's something called a second work of grace. You have to keep praying for the baptism of the Spirit, the fullness of the Spirit. It could take 10 years. You're waiting for this. That was my first stage of salvation. Now comes my second stage of salvation. It doesn't work that way because many people, Charles Finney received the mighty baptism of the Spirit the next day after his conversion when he's out in the forest crying out to God. There's so many different stories, and it often has to do with the fully surrendered life. Once they give up everything, I've seen conversion and baptizing the Spirit, fullness of the Spirit, on fire for God, boom, and end of story. But for the majority of believers, let's be honest. And I think what happened, I was right up there in Wrightwood at 12 years old. I remember repenting, believing Jesus, had the peace. My mom was happy, I was happy, everything's good. But then, my dad was a tough guy, farms of Oklahoma. My friends, my influence is like, I don't want to be some Jesus guy. I'll go to church with my mom. Right? I'm my mama's boy on Sunday, but I'm my daddy's boy Monday through Saturday, hunting, fishing, cussing a little bit. Try Copenhagen at 12. Glad it didn't stick too long. And so I'm quenching and grieving the Spirit at my conversion. And then when God finally said, okay, tough guy, break you. Lord, I can't take anymore. I give you everything. I give you everything. God, fill me. Fill me. So the same thing that could have happened didn't happen for 17 years later. But how many believers are living their whole life like that? That's why I often talk about full surrender. Without that, you're quenching and grieving the Spirit because He doesn't fill you to do what you want to do. So to the degree you're filled is weighs equally with the degree you surrender. That's why throughout this church, you've seen it before, people on fire for God. There's people I look up to that, they're on fire for God. You heard that Paul Washer clip I played a couple months ago? Some of you need to go find it. When Paul Washer received the Holy Spirit years after conversion, he was so desperate, crying out to God, walking in the hills of East Texas, the hill country, and the Spirit of God came upon him. There's a desperation, though. It's not like a light switch either. Okay, I'm fully surrendering today. Everything Jesus, Shane said, better happen to me. Sometimes there's a pursuing. It's called pressing in. It's called He's a rewarder of those who diligently seek Him. So it might not happen right away. It's a pursuit. And that's why, I don't know, the wind blows where it wants. I don't know why the Holy Spirit does this here. Sometimes you see a 12-year-old receive the Lord, and man, they're on fire for the Lord. They're worshiping and speaking. Like, where did that happen? Why did I have to wait 17 years? Probably because they didn't care what anybody thought. They wanted more of God and more of God and more of God. So you see people, they're just on fire for God. Their continence, their joy. And then you see other people, kind of in the middle. Any middle people? You know, it's like, I visited the hospital home last week, and I love to come to worship sometimes. And like, you know, there's a kind of, you know, there's something there. But then you get to this, you know, then there's other people, it's like, my lifetime pursuit is quenching and grieving the Spirit. I'm in another wrong relationship. I'm fornicating again. I'm getting drunk again. I'm watching, and they live in this state of carnality, and they consistently quench and grieve the Spirit. That's why those things have to be repented of, and full surrender must take place. And God falls upon an empty vessel that wants to do, when you say, Lord, whatever you want me to do, and you mean it, then it might be a pursuit because God might be testing you. See, I don't know the heart. God does. Somebody could say, Lord, I give you everything this morning. Okay, let's see. If you don't feel anything for a while, are you still going to pursue me? Are you still going to follow me? And so Peter experiences this incredible, incredible baptism of the Holy Spirit. That's why they call it the baptism. They call it unction. They call it the fire of God. They call it not the new birth, but the new life of the Spirit. There's so many different terms because we don't know what to call it. But I remember I used to read books. I've shared this before. You know, I still read books. But 100 years ago, I remember a couple different books. I'm like, man, they're onto something here. And I'm not endorsing this. I'm just telling you what it says because I think it's important to have somebody qualified, obviously, leading a church. But many churches, when they would look for a pastor, the number one question was not, where did he get his degree? Where did he go to seminary? Their number one question was, has he received the baptism of fire? And I just get chills thinking of that. That would be the number one question for me. Absolutely. Absolutely. Hey, we got this church. Has that person received his baptism of fire? Then I'll look at the theological education. Because that should never be the determining factor. It helps. You got to have a good theology. And I told this story before. I don't want to embarrass people, but I'm just trying to bring it in. There's a church in Lancaster. They're looking for a pastor. I went there. Morgan remembers, like, hey, I believe God's calling from my life. I'll never forget this. I mentioned his name before, so I probably won't do it this time. But he goes, oh, Shane, we can't consider you because you don't have a degree. That couldn't even be considered at a church in Lancaster because I didn't have a degree. It's like, do you want to hear preaching? Do you want to talk? I'll talk with your PhD, and I guarantee I'll go head-to-head with him on these issues of theology. But because man didn't anoint me, that I'm not qualified, and now our church has a much larger reach than that church. And again, I'm not, hear my heart, I'm not minimizing education. If you can, and you feel God's calling you to do it, absolutely. I studied the same books they're reading in seminary. I did the same studying, the same church history, the same things, but it's God's calling upon a person that really matters. Because when you put somebody in a church with a PhD, they can fail big time. I've got examples, but I'm not going to give them to you this morning. And you can put somebody in with no degree and it can fail. And you can put somebody in a pulpit who's anointed by God, who's got the fire of God, and it can still fail. If they don't stay close to their shepherd. If they don't stay close to that living water. And so Peter saw this experience. And he said, can anybody forbid water? In other words, let's baptize these people. Let's baptize them. They've received the Holy Spirit. Let's baptize them. And he said, let's go get baptized. But I have two questions for you. There are some that I've talked to, maybe you know people, you can send this to them, that they believe that a person's not saved until they are baptized. Roman Catholic teaches it's called baptismal regeneration. Some of the early church fathers embraced it as well. And if you study, you kind of understand where they're coming from. But my question is this, if baptism saves you, these people weren't saved yet, how did they receive the Holy Spirit? No, let's be honest. Like that's a big theological ooh. They received the Holy Spirit. They've got the gifts of the Holy Spirit. They've got the joy of the Holy Spirit. They're on fire for God, but they're not yet saved because they need to go get baptized. Hello? That's actually heretical. It's heretical. That's why we call it a believer's baptism. So for churches that believe that you're not saved until you baptize, you're actually baptizing unbelievers. Correct? Hey, I got 10 baptisms today. They're all unbelievers though. Until they come up out of the water. It makes no sense. Absolutely no sense. And again, this is scripture. This is not me being a jerk. Maybe a little sarcastic. I'm sorry. I don't preach 100% the sermon 100%. My attitude gets in there a little bit. Anybody else? So, baptism doesn't save you. But if you don't want to get baptized, I have concerns about your profession of faith. It's a public declaration. So, maybe make that decision this morning. I'll change my clothes. Let's baptize you. There's a 7-year-old getting baptized, and the children's ministry is coming in to watch. In just a minute, if I would hurry up and get through the sermon. But I can't ignore these important parts. Finally, how to receive the Spirit. How to receive the Spirit if you're not a believer. The bottom line is stop being led by the wrong spirit. Repent and believe in God. Repent and believe in God. Let's put up these quotes. Satan is a diabolical dictator whose laws are evil to the core. He hands down orders to the eager sinner who quickly runs to obey. Little does he know that the law is written in his own blood and nothing but damnation is promised for fulfilling the devil's lusts. I like these Puritans. Boy, they would lay it out. Now we get all this, don't say that, don't say that. Let's make people feel comfortable. No, I want to feel convicted. I want them to drive home. I want them to drive home upset. And like, is that true? Is that true? He who will not take God before he dies, the devil will take him as soon as he dies. Quotes by William Grinnell, famous Puritan who wrote The Christian in Complete Armor. He said, Satan has no reason to fear an assassin's bullet. He can trust all his subjects and never has to worry about rebellion except when the Holy Spirit intervenes. Except when the Holy Spirit needs to intervene and he's convicting you that you need to turn over completely to him. 2 Chronicles, when he humbled himself, the wrath of the Lord turned from him. You have to humble yourself in the sight of God. If you are an unbeliever and you don't know God. And this is what's hard for me. I didn't want to rush through this. Maybe I'll have to bring it up next Sunday. But if you're a believer, which the majority of you are here this morning, how do you receive more of the Spirit? You want me to wait till next Sunday? Okay, that's a good, whoever said yes, that means I need to talk about it. It means you're convicted and you're not coming back next Sunday. So that's how you're getting out of it. How to receive more of the Spirit. Pray. pray. It's not a one and done. We must press in. We must press in. What the church needs today is not more events or more studies, but men whom the Holy Ghost can use. Men of prayer, men mighty in prayer. The Holy Ghost does not flow through methods, but through men. He does not come upon our plans. He comes upon men. He does not anoint plans. He anoints men, men of prayer. And of course, women of prayer, it's the same thing. But you need to pray, and you need to pray, and you need to press. But I've done that. Do it again. Do it again. You didn't stop eating last week. Do it again. Keep pressing in and pressing in. The more I seek him, the more I find him. And the more I find him, I want to seek him. And the prayer of a righteous man availeth much. And ask him. Ask him. If you then, being evil, know how to give good gifts to your children, how much more will your Father in heaven give the Holy Spirit to those who ask him? But let's clarify, Jesus is speaking about prayer and the good things that God gives his children. There's nothing in the context of this verse that deals with the reception of the Holy Spirit. As a believer, and you look at the context, he's talking about prayer. If we know how to give good gifts, how much more the Father will give you the Holy Spirit that will help you pray according to not your will, but his will. When God targets you to pray, those prayers are answered. As sure as the sun sets, God is not limited. God will not be mocked. He's not restrained. This is the God of the universe who says, seek me and you will find me. Ask and you shall receive. He who knocks on that door will be open. Keep knocking. Keep pressing in. Keep desiring. Keep asking. The best thing is more of God. More of God. More of God. Surrender yourself and yield. Surrender yourself and yield. It's not a one-time decision. It's a pursuit of obedience. What happened to me in 1999? If I left it there at 2000, you wouldn't even know me today. It's a pursuit, a constantly yielding, and it's a pursuit of God and surrendering. Lord, things have drifted into my heart. God, idolatry has come in. Hatred has come in. Wickedness. I'm starting to doubt your word. I'm starting to doubt the power of your Spirit. Lord, I'm becoming critical and cynical, and I'm bothered by worship. And Lord, would you help me surrender and return to your first love? And then you have to desire it, guys. You have to desire it. You have to pursue it. How many of you know that doctors say the stronger the cry, the stronger the child? As soon as that baby's delivered, if he's not crying, they're worried. They're worried. I remember our firstborn crying like crazy. I'm like, oh my God, what's going on? No, it's good. It's very healthy. Very healthy. You want, let him scream, let the lungs, let the oxygen breathe. In the same way, the greater the desperation, the deeper the pursuit, the more intense the cry, the stronger the believer. Cry out to God, church. You need to humble yourself before Almighty God. Get off your high horse. Humble yourself. Stop being comfortable and start seeking God like never before. Pride is blinding. Pride is blocking a mighty downpour of the Spirit in the hearts of many. Who calms the storm with a word? Who silences your fear? Who fills the empty, rebuilds the broken, and strengthens the sick? It's God and God Almighty. Listen, we don't come to church to play games. We come to church to worship the living God.

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12: You don't have to lift weights and all that stuff and go through all of that, but the Holy Spirit will strengthen you in such a mighty way, you won't ever feel weak and feel like a weak-kneed ninny that you can't get nothing done. Feel like everything is coming down on you. I can't take it, Brother Bob. I can't take it. No, you need some strength, and the Holy Spirit comes to be your strengthener. Well, you think that's enough, amen, but no, he's still got something else to tell you. He said he also comes, the paraclete, the comforter, to be your helper. How many times when you need some help and you can't find anybody? How many times you need a ride, can't find anybody? How many times you need, amen, a few more, and can't. I said I went to my brother to ask for a loan because I was busted. My brother told me he had problems of his own because he busted too. So a helper, he begins, the Holy Spirit is able to help you. I got some news for you. He'll help you get a job. He'll help you get a job that you don't even qualify for. He'll help you get a job. And then lastly, number 7, he will be a standby. In other words, you're never alone. You're never alone. Are you with me, somebody? You might feel lonely, but you will never be alone. Did you see that? So the comforter, the paraclete, amen, is the comforter, the counselor, the advocate, the intercessor, the strengthener, the helper, and the standby. If you have all that in a person that's wanting to be your friend, wanting to be in you, what in the world could you need other than that? Did you see that? I need to stop right there and have altar call. But go to the 25th verse. Come on down to the 25th verse. Come on, we're talking about the Holy Spirit because the day is Pentecost Sunday. And that's the day the Holy Spirit birthed the church into the world. Men and women have taken the church and they got all, it's nothing but an entertainment center for the most part. It's just half thrills and chills. And when you leave out, you just BTN. You go back to normal. But in St. John chapter 14, verse 25, my mic's cutting in and out, I don't know why. Watch this now. These things have I spoken unto you, the Lord Jesus is still speaking. He said, being yet present with you, watch this now. He says, but the comforter, but who? Which is the Holy Ghost. Now he tells you exactly who the comforter is. We call him the Holy Spirit because some of you are still afraid of ghosts. So we say Holy Spirit. Is that all right? But the comforter, which is the Holy Ghost, the Holy Spirit, whom the Father will send in my name. Whose name? He shall, wait a minute, watch this. He shall teach you all things. Some people going around being taught by all kind of people. And Lord, don't try to look at the books that's written nowadays. They got people writing books. I get books almost every other day. I get books and books and books and books. I'm telling you. And I love to say every time I get a book, I say, God already read a book. If I just read his book, I won't need none of their books. Are you with me, somebody? He said, but the comforter, which is the Holy Ghost, the Holy Spirit, watch this, whom the Father will send in my name, he shall teach you all things. Stop right there. How many of you know you need to be taught? How many know that the Lord Jesus did more teaching than he did preaching? Are you with me, somebody? So preaching gets you saved, preaching gets you delivered, but teaching is what gets you discipled. Are you with me, somebody? So he said he shall teach you some things. How many things is all things, somebody? He said he shall teach you all things, watch this, and bring all things to your remembrance. How many can tell the truth and say you have trouble remembering scriptures? You can remember the words on the Boogie Woogie song, but you can't remember scripture. And some of y'all can flash back 20 years ago and remember the words. I know you want to leave me and know every word. I didn't even know I knew that song. Bring all things to your remembrance. Watch this. Not the Boogie Woogie, but bring all things to your remembrance whatsoever I have said unto you. So trying to memorize the Bible becomes a whole lot easier when the Holy Spirit is bringing the Word of God back to you. Everything the Lord Jesus taught, everything he spoke, he's able, the Holy Spirit is, to bring it back to your remembrance. Amen. Everything he said unto you in the Word. Did you get that? So the Holy Spirit is the teacher. Just underline that. And how many in the church need teaching today? You get good preaching all the time. Great preachers all over the place. But you don't have many good teachers. You got a bunch of people that preach and they preach you happy. They preach you so glad. You walk out to the parking lot and BTN, back to normal again. The thrill is gone. Oh, that's another song, isn't it? The Holy Spirit is a teacher. Watch this. He will teach you all thing. I found out, too, he'll give you a job you're not even qualified for, but if you trust him, he'll teach you how to do the job, and they won't even know the difference in the name of Jesus. So how many of you know you are never too old to learn? Did you see that? The Holy Spirit is a what? Three people listening. The Holy Spirit is a what? St. John chapter 15, verse 26. Verse 26, when you have it, say amen. But when the Comforter, there he goes again. But when the Comforter is come, now I don't know how the church missed this. The Lord Jesus has mentioned the Comforter so many times in the book of St. John. But you, in the day when you hear people preaching and whatnot, you don't hear anything about the Comforter. When the Comforter is come, how many know he came today? He came on today. This is Pentecost Sunday. He came today. And I'll show you that in just a minute. When the Comforter is come, whom I will send unto you from the Father, even the Spirit of truth. So the Spirit of God, the Spirit of Christ, and the Spirit of the Holy Spirit is the same Spirit, somebody. So when the Comforter is come, whom I will send unto you from the Father, even the Spirit of truth, the Spirit of what? Which proceedeth from the Father. This is the part I want you to see. He shall testify of me. People tell me they have the Holy Spirit, but they never testify about the Lord Jesus. They never say nothing to anybody about the Lord Jesus. But they tell me that they've received him, that they've been born again. I say, yeah, you may be born again. You may have received him, but you haven't received the Holy Spirit. Because if you really had the Holy Spirit, you couldn't shut your mouth, amen, to stop yourself from trying to tell somebody that Jesus Christ is Lord and wanting to win them to the Lord Jesus Christ. People think they just have the Holy Spirit because they can Bubba and LaShonda. How many know folks got friends named Bubba and got sisters named LaShonda? Are you with me, somebody? So the Holy Spirit, if you really have the Holy Spirit, you can't help testifying of the Lord Jesus. Because watch this, it's not you that do it. It's the Holy Spirit in you that will testify of him. And he said, and you also shall bear witness because you have been with me from the beginning. So the Holy Spirit bringing everything to your remembrance, what the Lord Jesus has taught them, he's telling them he shall testify. In other words, you don't have any problem telling somebody about the Lord Jesus if you're really filled with the Holy Spirit, because he will make sure that you tell everybody that Jesus Christ is Lord. So go to the 16th chapter. So the 16th chapter of the book of St. John, I got to go. Pick it up at verse 5. Are you with me today? Is this making sense to anybody? We have a world that's dying and going to hell, and we got a church sitting up here going to heaven. What's wrong with that picture? Nothing. If the church that's going to heaven would get out there with the people that's going to hell and tell them about the Savior of sinners, the Lord Jesus Christ, and testify, amen, to what he's done for you. Amen. Are you with me, somebody? You know, many of you have testimonies what the Lord Jesus has done for you, where he brought you from, the way you used to be, the things you used to do, the people you used to hang out. Amen. The kind of way and stuff you used to laugh and talk and the drugging and the mugging and plugging and jumping and hooding and the mugging and the running and all the things you did. And then the Lord Jesus cleans you up, takes all of that away from you, give you a brand new life. And then you get saved and you get a new husband, you get a new house, you get a new car, you get blessed with a new job, you get blessed with a new money, and you won't tell nobody that he did it. You know what it seemed to me? You seem like you want to credit yourself. You want to try to make people, you would know that you were that smart to come away from those things that were destroying your life. I tell you, you were not. If it hadn't been for the grace of God, you'd still be out there. Come on, somebody, give God the praise. If it hadn't been for the grace of God, you would still be out there. So the 16th chapter of John, and we're going to get to it. Pick it up at verse 5. Let me read, because this is a few scriptures. Amen. Stay with me. Now watch this. The Lord Jesus is giving instructions to the church before he goes back into heaven. He's getting ready to go back to heaven. Watch this. Pick it up at verse 5. You can read it at home. John 16 and 5. When you have it, say amen. Amen. But now the Lord Jesus tells us, the disciples, he says, I go my way to him that sent me. Who sent the Lord Jesus into the world? Thank you. So God the Father, he was on his way back to heaven to be with his Father, God the Father. He said, but now I go to my way to him that sent me. Watch it. And none of you asketh me, whither goest thou? In other words, nobody's really asking me, where am I going? Watch verse 6. He said, but because I have said these things unto you, sorrow has filled your heart. Oh, no, Lord Jesus, that means we're going to have to go back to work. That means we're going to have to go back to fishing or doing something to make money because you've been taking care of us for 3.5 years. What are we going to do without you? Sorrow filled their hearts. Watch verse 7. Nevertheless, I tell you, the Lord Jesus says, the truth, it's expedient. Underline that word expedient. It means it's advantageous for you that I go away. Uh-oh. He said, it's more advantageous for you that I go away. For if I go not away, the comforter, there he goes again, the comforter, the paraclete, will not come unto you. But if I depart, I will send him unto you. I will send him unto who? No, just the pastor, just the apostle, I will send him unto you. Did you see that? I will send him unto you. If I go away, when I go away, I will send him unto you. That's the Holy Spirit. Watch this. And when he is come. Notice, not it. A lot of folks say when it, the Holy Spirit. The Holy Spirit is not an it. He's a him. Are you with me? He's God. And when he is come, he will reprove. Underline the word reproof. It means convict. And when he is come, he will convict the world of sin. Right now, these folks are not convicted of sin. You can be anything you want to be. If you're a man and you want to be a woman, it's easy. $30,000 to get your sex change. You don't like that, $30,000 to get a change back. Some people think if you change your sex, it's going to change your life. How many know it? That's not true? So when he's come, he will reprove, convict the world of sin and of righteousness and of judgment. And he goes on. Pick it up at 13 for time's sake. He said, howbeit when he, the Spirit of truth, is come, watch this, he will guide you into all truth. How much? All. For he shall not speak of himself, but whatsoever he shall hear, that shall he speak, and he will show you things to come. God is saying you got 20/20 vision with corrected, amen, eyeglasses and contacts, whatever. He said, but you can't see the things that God has for you because the things that you can see are temporary, but the things that you cannot see are eternal. Are you with me, somebody? So somebody said, well, how can I see what I cannot see, Brother Bob? It takes the Holy Spirit to open your spiritual eyes so you can see, amen, spiritual things. Carnal people, natural people will never be able to see what we are talking about this morning. Even some of you sitting there going, what time is it? I gotta eat. Gotta take my pill at a certain time. He shall not speak of himself, but whatsoever he shall hear, that shall he speak, and he will show you things to come. That's what you call revelation knowledge. How did you know that? It came to me. That's what people say. It came to me. Who gave it to you? You gotta be careful of who brings you stuff. The Holy Spirit will bring you things that you can't see, and he'll show them to you because they're in the, how many know all of your blessings is in the spirit realm? God has given you everything you need for godliness, amen, and for holiness, and to be successful in this life. But you can't see it because you're looking with natural eyes, and you can't see spiritually. Without the Holy Spirit, you cannot see what God, some people can't see why you come to church. They can't see what you see. They can't see what you get. They can't see. They can't feel the anointing of God. They can't feel the Spirit of God moving. They can't see. So don't get mad with them. Don't get upset with them. Love them. And then tell them how you're able to see. Tell them who's showing you things. Tell them who's giving you what to do. He said, but he shall, watch this. He will show you things to come. Watch this. He will show you things to, so he can look at your future. He already knows what's going to come in your life, and he can show you before it happens the man you need to be talking to as opposed to the one you've been wasting your time with. I don't know who that's for, but that'll cost you $5. Go to verse 14. I got to go. He said, he shall glorify me. There the Lord Jesus go again. The Holy Spirit, the Comforter, he shall glorify me. He shall do what? No, you need a praise leader to glorify the Lord. No, he said the Holy Spirit, when he comes, he shall glorify me. How do you glorify the Lord? How do you glorify? Somebody said it already. You praise him. You give him the glory. Some, you know, some people are embarrassed to praise the Lord. They're embarrassed to clap their hand. They're embarrassed to shout, open their mouth to shout hallelujah. They're looking around to see who's looking at. Ain't nobody looking at you. Nobody's looking at you when you're praising the Lord, because they know the praise is not for them. You praising God. Listen, I don't care if a gorilla's looking at you. You ought to praise God if he's done anything for you. You ought to praise him. You ought to praise him. I don't care who's looking at you. You ought to praise him anyhow. So he said, he shall glorify me. Watch this. For he shall receive of mine, the Lord Jesus is saying, and shall show it unto you. He said, all things that the Father hath are mine, therefore said I that he shall take of mine and shall show it. Look how many times he said show it. And shall show it unto you. He said in his word, your eyes haven't seen, your ears haven't heard the things that the Lord has in store for them that love him, but they are revealed to you by his Spirit. Are you with me, somebody? Somebody ought to want to know what else God has for you. But I tell you, you don't have it all right now. You don't have it all. It's still some things. So after he finished with all that he said, go to Acts chapter 2 and you'll find out what today is all about. Pentecost Sunday. It's the day that the Lord Jesus sent the Holy Spirit back into the world, and he's been here ever since. It's just that the people, even in the church, don't even know he's here. Some of them are still looking for him. Then they go to church and they say, come on in, Lord. Come on in. Come on in, Lord. You ought to know he's already here. You waiting on him. He's been waiting on you. Are you with me, somebody? He's been here 2,000 years. He's still here. The day the Holy Spirit comes out of the world, and he will, that's the day the church is going to rapture out of this world, saints of God. Because when the Holy Ghost leave, I don't know about you, but I'm leaving with him. He ain't leaving here without me. Don't let it be said it's too late. Acts chapter 2, verse 1. I got to go. Acts chapter 2, verse 1. Anybody getting anything out of this message? Acts chapter 2, verse 1. When you have it, say amen. And by the way, we've changed Bible study back over to Tuesday night, because that little building back there in the back is too little for me. I can't hardly teach in that little room. Amen. Drum beating in my ear, the music playing. That's too small for me. I'm used to this big setting. You know what that means? All of you that used to go back in the back, and all of you that haven't been going to Bible study because it's been too crowded, you can come now on Tuesday night at 7 o'clock, because we're going to be back in the sanctuary. Amen? Amen. So Acts chapter 2, pick it up at verse 1, because here's the day, here we are. This is the day that all of that I've just taught comes to pass on this day. What day is it? And what's the name of this? What do we call this day? So watch this now. Watch this. Read it. I'm only going to go four verses. When you have it, say amen. Amen. And when the day of Pentecost was fully come, which is today, the 50th day. Pentecost means 50. Pentecost means what? When the day of Pentecost was fully come, they were all with one accord. Stop right there. They were all with one mind. They were all with one purpose. In other words, they all came to receive what the Lord Jesus promised he was going to send back to them. Now, you know, think about it for a minute. If somebody told you they had a gift for you, but you have to come by and get it. Now, if they were kind of silly, kind of foolish, and you didn't think very much of them, you wouldn't think very much of the gift. So you know what you'd do? You wouldn't go by there to get it. But if they told you to say, I got a gift for you, I got $50,000 here, but you got to come by my house and get it, you'd be there before they could say, come by my house. See the difference? Because you wanted that money. But if you realize that the Holy Spirit was given on the day of Pentecost to everybody, everybody that wanted, 120 people was in that upper room. But they all were there for one reason. And one purpose, they wanted the gift of the Holy Spirit. They wanted to get that gift that the Lord Jesus promised to send them. They knew it was going to be great. And they were all in that upper room waiting for the gift. Do you know it was over 500 that seen him risen from the dead? But it was only 120 that went to the upper room? Because somebody had to go home. Somebody was hungry. Somebody was tired of church. Somebody was tired of me. out of 500 people that saw the Lord Jesus when he rose from the dead, you can read the 15th chapter of 1 Corinthians, you'll find out over 500 people saw him after he had risen from the dead, but only 120 went to the upper room because they didn't think the gift that he was going to give them was worth very much. They had to go back on welfare. They had to go get a job. Some of them that got healed got mad because...
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5: The Holy Ghost will be filled with the Holy Spirit. That is if you desire him. Now, if you don't desire him, it won't never happen. But if you desire him, watch this. So they were all with one accord. They had been in there 10 days. And suddenly there came a sound from heaven as of a rushing mighty wind. And it filled all the house where they were sitting. And there appeared unto them cloven tongues or divided tongues like as a fire. And it sat upon each of them, flickering like fire. Watch verse 4. And they were all filled with the Holy Ghost and began to speak with other tongues as the Spirit gave them utterance. Who gave them? The Spirit gave them utterance. In other words, that was the sign of the baptism of the Holy Spirit. The first time he ever came with such a magnificent power and filled all 120. Not one left there not being filled. Don't you leave here today unless you're filled with the Holy Ghost. There was no way that these men from Galilee could have been able to speak in those different languages they were doing, but the Holy Spirit gave them the utterance, and all they did was speak. There was no way for these men to go and spread the gospel of the Lord Jesus Christ to the whole world. Begin to teach and preach, do signs, do it. Hey, they start doing everything the Lord Jesus did. They said it was Acts of the Apostles, but I want you to know it was not Acts of the Apostles. It was Acts of the Holy Spirit. Because without the Holy Spirit, those men couldn't have done anything. But it was the Spirit of God that was in them. The same Spirit that God is offering you this morning. How many of you know today that you're not equipped to handle all of the problems that are coming upon the world today? You ain't seen nothing yet. There's more of them coming. Are you with me, somebody? How many know you can't make it by yourself? How many know that you need help? You need the Holy Spirit of God. You need the comforter. You need the counselor. You need the advocate. You need the intercessor. You need the strengthener. You need the helper. You need the standby. All of these qualities are wrapped up in one person. The Holy Spirit. So if you're really willing to receive him, the Holy Spirit, I want you to stand on your feet. I'm going to pray for you today that the Lord Jesus will save you and fill you with the Holy Spirit. And the only thing you have to do to receive him is you need to repent. That means you need to confess all of your sins and ask the Lord Jesus to forgive you. Because the Holy Spirit, the Spirit of God, can't live in an unclean temple. You're going to have to clean up your act. And that you can do. Because you know the sins you're committing. If you're willing to give them up. If you're willing to repent of your sins, stand on your feet.
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7: This is Bishop Bob Jackson. I'd just like to give somebody an opportunity to make Jesus Christ the Lord of your life. If you're ready right now, I'd like for you to repeat this prayer after me. Lord Jesus, forgive me for all of my sins. I believe that you died on the cross and you were buried. And on the third day, God the Father raised you from the dead. And right now, Lord Jesus, I open the door to my heart

0: I receive you into my heart as my Lord and my Savior. 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
12: Hello, friends. Would you like to hear an amazing fact? One of the most astonishing discoveries in space is an asteroid called Psyche 16. Scientists once estimated that if all of its metals could somehow be mined and sold on Earth, the asteroid might be worth an unimaginable $700 quintillion. That number is so large, it's difficult for us to comprehend. In theory, every person on Earth could become a billionaire many times over. The asteroid orbits the Sun between Mars and Jupiter and appears to contain enormous quantities of iron, nickel, and precious metals, including gold, as well as a mixture of a rocky silicate material, the same basic substance found in sand and glass and computer chips. In reality, if humanity could ever bring this asteroid close enough to Earth to mine its treasure, the flood of precious metals would instantly collapse their value in the market. You know, as we speak, NASA is sending the NASA Psyche mission to orbit and study the asteroid. Unfortunately, Psyche 16 is about 180 million miles away from the Earth at its closest position, so the research vessel won't be there until about 2029. There's a powerful spiritual lesson in this. There are many things that people chase after in life that seem priceless now, yet in eternity, they may prove spiritually just big rocks in space. After all, in heaven, the asphalt is made of gold. Makes me think about that verse, Pastor Ross, in Revelation 21:21. The 12 gates were 12 pearls, and each individual gate was one pearl, and the street of the city was pure gold, like transparent glass. And you think what people will do for gold here? Well, it's the asphalt there.
5: That's right, Pastor Doug. You know, there is something, though, that we can have that is of infinite value, and that is God's grace. And we have a book. It's called The Riches of His Grace. And we'll be happy to send this to anyone who calls and asks. It's easy to get. Just call the number 800-835-6747, and you can ask for it by name. It's called The Riches of His Grace. And I think those of you who are watching, you see it there on your screen. You can ask for Riches of His Grace, or just ask for the offer 152. You can also dial #250 on your smartphone and say Bible Answers Live, and then ask for the book that way as well, and we'll be happy to share it with you. If you have a Bible question, our phone line here to the studio is 800-463-7297. Again, that's 800-463-7297. That's with your Bible question. That'll bring you into our live program this evening. We'd love to hear from you. Pastor Doug, it's good to be back doing Bible Answers Live, and we've got a number of folks standing by. So let's start with prayer.
12: Amen.
5: Dear Father, we are so grateful that we do have this time to be able to open up your word and study. Your word is a lamp to our feet, the Bible says, and a light to our path. So guide us into a clear understanding of truth. We ask this in Jesus' name. Amen.
12: Amen.
5: Well, our first caller this evening, we got Jerry in Texas. Jerry, welcome to Bible Answers Live. You're on the program.
13: Hi, pastors. Good evening to you. You're a lifeline to Christians. My question refers to Matthew 5:28. Can righteous angels receive know our thoughts like the recording angels?
12: No,
13: has God given them that power?
12: Well, no. God does know, of course, the motives of our hearts. But there is a verse, and I think it's in 1 Kings chapter 8, it may be verse 31 or 2, I forget, but Solomon dedicating the temple, he says, "For thou, God, only knows the thoughts of men's hearts." And then the Bible tells us that Jesus knew what was in man. So God reads the motives of the hearts. Angels, I think, can maybe make suggestions. We know bad angels can tempt us. Good angels can try and woo us in the right direction. They do record our deeds and our words, but there's nothing I find, maybe I'm wrong, Pastor Ross, but I don't know of any verse that tells us angels can read our minds.
5: Mm-hmm. Let me give you a few of those verses, Pastor, you mentioned. 1 Kings chapter 8, verse 39 is the one, but there's a few others. Jeremiah chapter 17, verse 10 says, "I, the Lord, search the heart. I try the reins." In other words, I try the thoughts. And then 1 Chronicles 28, verse 9, The Lord is the one who searches all hearts and understands all the imaginations of the thoughts. Mm-hmm. So those are some pretty clear passages.
12: That's good. So hope that helps a little, Jerry. But yeah, I think the angels can record, but they can't read our minds.
5: All right, we've got James in Michigan. James, welcome to Bible Answers Live.
14: Hi, thank you guys for having me.
12: Well, thank you for calling. And your question?
14: My question is regarding Luke 22. Verse 36, Jesus said, "If you do not have a sword, sell your cloak and buy one." I'm just curious what y'all's take on that would be.
12: Yeah, I don't think that Jesus was suggesting that we take up arms, because after he said that, I think it was Peter said, "Lord, we have two swords," and Christ said, "It is enough." And the way that translates, he says, actually, enough of this, or you don't get it. So, you know, Jesus told Peter, put away your sword. He that lives by the sword will perish by the sword. The Lord is not telling us to arm ourselves to, you know, force people to be Christians. But Jesus was saying the word of God is a sword, and we want to have that sword. Christ often used analogies that the disciples didn't get. They were going across the sea, and Jesus said, "Beware of the leaven of the Pharisees." And they're all looking at each other going, "Oh, we forgot to bring bread." And Jesus shook his head and said, "No, no. Beware of the teaching of the Pharisees." He said, I'm using the spiritual application here. So when he said, you know, sell your cloak and get a sword, he's really talking about make sure you have the word of God in your hand.
5: And of course, the Bible is very clear that symbolically, a sword represents the word of God. The sharp two-edged sword is the word of God. And so Jesus is emphasizing the importance of the word of God. It's so valuable that you might as well sell something that you need, an extra change of garment, to have the word of God. Mm-hmm. It's so precious, so important. And we're involved in a spiritual battle. And yeah. You need the word of God. You need it in your mind. You need it in your heart. I think that's what is being emphasized there.
12: Christ is pictured in Revelation coming with a sword coming out of his mouth.
5: Mm-hmm.
12: Well, that's obviously Jesus doesn't walk around in heaven with a sword coming out of his mouth. So it's a symbol of the word in his mouth. Hebrews 4 says the word of God is sharper than any two-edged sword. And in Ephesians 6, it says, and take up the sword of the Spirit, which is the word of God.
5: We have a book. It's called The Ultimate Resource, and it talks about the Bible. And we'll be happy to send this to anyone who calls and asks. The number is 800-835-6747. Just call and ask for that book. It's called The Ultimate Resource. It's about the Bible. It gives you a little background as to how we got the Bible, what books make up the Bible. So it'll really be an encouragement how to study the Word of God. It's all found in the book. Again, it's 800-835-6747. You can also dial #250 on your smartphone and say Bible Answers Live and then ask for it by name. Thanks, James. We have got Joshua in Washington. Joshua, welcome to the program.
15: Good evening. Thank you for taking my call.
12: Mm-hmm. Thanks for calling.
15: My question is, I was reading through Ezekiel this month, and when I got to chapter 19, I was confused about the lions that seem to be in it, and I was wondering what they are supposed to represent.
12: The lions in Ezekiel 19, is that right?
15: Yes.
12: At any particular verse, it says, what is your mother, a lioness? She lays down among the lions. And it says, for the princes of Israel, among the young lions, she nourished her cubs. She brought up one of her cubs, and she became a young lion.
15: That's the chapter.
12: Yeah. You know, well, it's going to be difficult for me to go and do an expository study on the whole chapter. But Ezekiel is talking about the 10 northern kingdoms. They had turned to idolatry. Some of his prophecies are then dealing with the southern kingdom of Judah that had also slipped into idolatry, and that's why they were carried off to Babylon. So, you know, Pastor Ross, I don't know if you have anything to add here.
5: Yeah, the lions is often associated with royalty and rulership, and the message that we find in chapter 19 is to the princes or the leaders of Israel at the time who were claiming themselves to be powerful, claiming to have great wisdom, but they're despised or cast off the word of God. And so I think the parallel here, that the emphasis, the symbolism is that, you know, who do you say you are? Are you claiming to be nursed by the lion and uses the lion as a symbol here? And yet we know that judgment would come upon them because they disregarded the reforms of some former kings of Israel. And they were going eventually into captivity. So this is sort of a warning call, a wake-up call, you might say, to the leadership of Israel at the time.
12: Yeah, and there's two I read on as you were sharing there. It talks about, and they brought them with chains to the land of Egypt, and that's in verse 4. And then you get down here to verse 9, they put him in a cage with chains and brought him to the kings of Babylon. And so it's talking about these judgments that came upon Israel because of their apostasy.
5: All right. Thank you, Joshua. Good question. We got Jesus in Illinois. Jesus, welcome to Bible Answers Live.
16: Hey, Pastors, thank you. May I please get both of your thoughts for Ezekiel 18:21, reading, "But if a wicked man turns from all his sins which he has committed, keeps all my statutes, and does what is lawful and right, he shall surely live. He shall not die." So, as a brand new Christian, I'm wanting to understand how one knows they're living a true Christian life pleasing to the Lord. Is it overall getting victory over every sin, meaning never sinning again?
12: You know, I think Ezekiel is telling us that you've got two directions in life. You've got the narrow road that goes towards the Lord and righteousness, and then you've got the wide road. There are people that are on the wide road to destruction. And he talks here, he says, when a righteous man, go to verse 24, when a righteous man turns away from his righteousness, he commits iniquity and does according to all the abominations that the wicked man does, shall he live? All his righteousness is forgotten. So I think he's saying that there are people who want to obey God and they're trying to follow the law of God, and that's the desire of their heart because they love God. And it gives us several examples in the Bible of patriarchs that love the Lord. Abraham, it says, love the Lord and walk in my commandments, but we know that he wasn't sinless. I mean, he lied about Sarah and slept with his handmaid, and I mean, there were some obvious problems. But, you know, the tenor of his life was he was walking in the commandments of the Lord. And then you've got people who just live a life as though God is not real and their desire is not to please him. So a Christian is converted. Now, having said that, there's no excuse for any sin. You know, you shouldn't say, well, I'm going to be a Christian, and so I'm going to give up my drugs and my alcohol, but pornography, I'm not going to worry about that. Well, no, God wants you to get a victory over everything. He's capable of saving you from every temptation. And probably a good book to share would be, Is It Possible to Live Without Sinning?
5: We'll be happy to send that to anyone. Yeah, it might be a scary name, but it's a good book to read. It's encouraging. It really has words of hope and encouragement. Call and ask for it. It's called 800-835-6747. The book is called Is It Possible to Live Without Sinning? You can also dial #250 on your smartphone, say Bible Answers Live, and then ask for the book by name. We'll be happy to send it to anyone who calls and asks. Well, thank you, Jesus. You know, Pastor Doug, just maybe to add to that a little bit, the Bible tells us a righteous man falls seven times, but he gets back up. And I think in the Christian life, there will be times where you'll need to fall to your knees and say, Lord, please forgive me. But I think it's the attitude of a willingness to allow the Lord to give us the victory, to work within us. It's not a rebellious, selfish heart. But the danger is when one begins to make excuse for sin and the Holy Spirit is convicting us and we are not heeding that conviction. That could be a hardening of the heart. So as long as we have a soft, willing spirit and we are seeking the Lord for help, he won't cast us aside. We can trust in him.
12: Yeah, you know, and this is such an important question. It says in verse 31, same chapter, cast away all of your transgressions that you've committed and get yourselves a new heart. Mm. So what he's really talking about is repent of all of your sins and ask the Lord to give you that born-again new heart. And Ezekiel, you find the new covenant there. He says, a new heart I'll put within you. And Jesus said, the great commandment is to love the Lord with all your heart. And even in the Ten Commandments, he said my people that love me and keep my commandments. That's the second commandment. So God wants our hearts. And there's just, you know, there's two groups. There's those that love the Lord and those that don't.
5: All right. Thank you for your call. Next caller that we have is Slater in South Carolina. Slater, welcome to the program.
17: Hey, good evening, pastors.
12: Evening.
17: Okay, so my question was, do you think the fallen angels ever came to a realization that they followed a lie from Satan and they have regret for following Satan?
12: Yes. And it seems, as a matter of fact, even in the book of Ezekiel, we've had two questions on Ezekiel. When you get to chapters 38 and 39, it talks about the big battle of Gog and Magog with Israel. The nations turn on each other, and they turn on their commander. And isn't it in Ezekiel chapter 28, Pastor Ross, where it says, they that behold thee will look upon thee narrowly. I'll bring thee to the pit and in the sight of the kings. It's like the ones that have been deceived finally the veil falls from their eyes and they realize that Satan has misled them, and they turn on him in the end.
5: Also, the verse that I'm thinking of, Pastor Dak, as it looks up that one, Isaiah 14, verse 16, says that they that see you shall look upon you narrowly and consider thee, speaking about the fall of the devil. But also the demons, when Jesus cast them out, he said, have you come to torment us before the time? So the demons were aware that they were ultimately going to face judgment and destruction. So they are aware, especially at this point, that they have been deceived and that they are on the losing side.
12: Now, and then, you know what I was just thinking about in Revelation 17, verse 16, and the 10 horns that you saw on the beast, these will hate the harlot and make her desolate and naked and eat her flesh and burn her with fire. Now, these are the 10 horns that were working with the harlot. They turn on her at the end. So there seemed to be a teaching that finally the wicked realize they've been misled, and the false shepherds of Israel talks about a judgment that comes upon them, and the people realize you've deceived us.
5: All right, very good. We've got Alexandria in Washington. Alexandria, welcome to the program.
18: Thank you very much. My question was, should Christians play video games?
12: Good question. Well, let's take this in little bites. Can there be a game that is using video technology that might be redemptive or good or harmless? I would say, yeah. You know, it's there's all kinds of things you could do that would, you know, just be, what do you call it, manipulation of geographic spaces and whatever to challenge your memory games. There's all kinds of, you could call it a game. A lot of the typical games that kids get caught up in, or, you know, every Dungeons and Dragons, well, its name right there tells you there's probably something wrong with that. And are games where it's all about killing and shooting and blowing things up. That's not instilling Christian values. And then anything that is addictive, it's usually a pretty good rule of thumb. Anything that can be addictive is probably not good. So I know people that they say, well, I just play solitaire, but they can't stop. You know, and so I've never seen anyone get addicted to Brussels sprouts. You usually don't get addicted and start shaking because you haven't had a banana. People get addicted usually to bad things. So it is a problem. A lot of young people, I just can't believe it. As I walk through life these days, kids, they all have their smartphones. They're all out. They're all texting or playing games. And it's like they can't just sit and think. And in the good old days, we used to have to just sit and entertain ourselves with our imaginations. I remember holding my breath and watching the clock, waiting for a class to end. But I'd take little journeys. Yeah, I had to think. So now the kids, it's like they're not using their brains. They're just having to play games. So, yeah, I'd say a lot of the video games are addictive and probably are not good. But I wouldn't rule out that any are good.
5: Absolutely, Pastor Doug. Yeah, I mean, the most popular games are probably the ones that have violence, shooting.
12: Call of Duty, Grand Theft Auto.
5: They are probably the most addictive, and teams play together, and they're shooting, and it's, yeah. So I don't think as a Christian you want to fill your mind with that. The music that's involved, you know, the way
12: the time that
5: the images are made, it's just, yeah. It's a waste of time, and it's not good. All right, thank you. We've got Richard in California. Richard, welcome to Bible Answers Live. You are on the air.
19: Hello.
12: Hi, Richard. How can we help you tonight?
19: My question is about the Sabbath, and it's about how do you honor and take that step of faith, even though you might have a job, let's say, on the Sabbath, and you need to provide for your family. Like, how do you have that security that you're going to be taken care of, that God has you, and that you don't have to be, you know, afraid?
12: Well, the Sabbath is good news. It's not meant to be a burden. It's meant to be a blessing. It does not mean there will ever be trials with any of his commandments. You know, you read in the Bible that Shadrach, Meshach, and Abednego, they were commanded to worship an image. Well, that requires breaking the second commandment. They said, we'd rather die than disobey. And they are biblical heroes because God stood up for them. And in Daniel chapter 6, Daniel refuses to break the first commandment and worship another god. He wasn't going to worship Darius as God. And so he said, I'll go to the lion's den. And God stands up for him. If you stand up for the Sabbath truth, it doesn't mean there won't be a trial, but there's a lot of promises in the Bible. David says, I was young and I'm now old, but I've not seen God's children forsaken or his people begging bread. So I've lost jobs because of the Sabbath, and then God got me a better job. So when you say, well, God understands I need to provide for my family, well, God's the one who gave you the law, and it doesn't require faith if you can see all the answers. If you step out in faith, that's when God does miracles. So I'd say God is not going to ever ask you to do something without making it possible for you to do it, and then ultimately blessing you in the end for doing it.
5: You know, Pastor Doug, we got a magazine. It's a new one that we wrote, and it's about the Sabbath. It's the blessings of the Sabbath. We don't often offer this magazine, but we're going to do that now. So if you'd like to get it, it is a great resource. We'll send it to you for free. The number is 800-835-6747. Ask for the Sabbath magazine. We just recently changed the name, and I'm trying to think of it. I know it's something, the blessings of the Sabbath, or remember the Sabbath. I forget.
12: I do too, clearly, because I buy the blank expression on
5: but
12: my
5: it's,
12: face.
5: It's on the Sabbath.
12: Yeah, we came up.
5: If you just ask for that, I'm sure they'll be able to send it to you. As I said, we just changed the name. You can also dial #250 on your smartphone, say Bible Answers Live, and then ask for it by name. We'll be happy to send it to you. We have a website called sabbathtruth.com. Sabbathtruth.com. It's filled with scripture and a lot of resources there, so check that out as well.
12: Look at the website. And Richard, don't be discouraged. And God understands you need to care for your family, but seek first the kingdom of God, and everything else will be added.
5: Mm-hmm. All right, we've got Robert in Ohio. Robert, welcome to the program.
20: Shalom, Mishpacha. How you doing?
12: Doing good. Thank you for calling.
20: I guess I had to really shorten this question down because originally it was 5 pages long.
12: Let's try and shorten it a little bit.
20: So I shortened it down. The question is, you know, Samuel, the prophet Samuel, and Moses was dead, and they were clearly dead because the Bible said so. Mm-hmm. And yet they also appeared in spirit later on in the Bible. So how did that happen if they were only asleep?
12: All right. Well, there's two different experiences we're talking about. Moses was resurrected, and you can find that in the book of Jude, verse 9. So after Moses died, the Lord came and resurrected him. Now, it's not in the Bible, but in Jewish tradition, it's called the Assumption of Moses. They say 3 days after Moses died, that he was resurrected. Samuel, it doesn't say he was resurrected. Samuel, when he supposedly appears to King Saul, that's not Samuel. That's a medium, which is a spiritualist who's conjuring up an evil spirit to impersonate Samuel. And it's in Chronicles, I believe it says, that Saul was punished for consulting an evil spirit.
5: Just three verses on the Moses one, Pastor Doug. Deuteronomy chapter 34, verse 5 and 6 says that Moses died and the Lord buried him. Jude 9 speaks about him being resurrected. And Matthew 13, Moses appears with Elijah on the Mount of Transfiguration. So three verses that kind of summarize the experience of Moses that you have. But yeah, Samuel the prophet died, and as far as we know, he's waiting for the resurrection at the second coming.
12: He doesn't know anything about the Witch of Endor or Saul. Right. That was an evil spirit that impersonated Samuel. And that's why, don't forget, it says in 2 Corinthians chapter 11 that Satan himself can appear as an angel of light. So fallen angels can impersonate the dead.
5: And also, just to add to that, you remember in the story where Saul goes to the Witch of Endor, this supposedly the spirit that he thinks is Samuel says, you will be where I am tomorrow. Well, if Samuel really did die and go to heaven, Saul was not going to go to heaven. He had already grieved away the Holy Spirit. So
12: he commits suicide. Yeah.
5: Yeah. How could he be, if, you know, the dead live on in some form, how could he be with the prophet, the good prophet, this evil king, be in the same place? So there's questions to that as well, just from that. The verse you're talking about, Pastor Doug, 1 Samuel chapter 28, verse 7, it says, Saul he sought a woman that had a familiar spirit. And that's talking about, you know, spiritualism there. 1 Samuel 28:7.
12: All right. Thank you.
5: We do have a study guide, come to think of it. It's called Are the Dead Really Dead? And we'll be happy to send it to anyone wanting to learn more about the subject. What does the Bible say happens to a person when he dies? The number is 800-835-6747. Again, you can just ask for that. You can dial #250 on your smartphone and say, Bible Answers Live, and we'll be happy to send it to you that way as well. And we're coming up on a break, Pastor Doug, but we still got about a half an hour of Bible questions. So if you have a Bible-related question, now's a good time to pick up your phone and give us a call. The number is 800-463-7297. Again, that's 800-463-7297. Pastor Doug, as we look, counting down the clock to the break here, you know, Amazing Facts recently has put together a fantastic documentary called Armageddon, talking about end time events.
12: Yes.
5: And friends, if you have not yet seen it, you need to check it out.
12: Yeah, and it's actually free. All you have to do is go to YouTube. If you type in Armageddon, the final events of prophecy, mm-hmm. or you just do Doug Batchelor Armageddon, it pops up that way. I think there's like 4 million views. Well, it's 6 million views right now, combining the couple of different websites. And after you watch it, then share it with your friends. It kind of talks about what's happening in the world right now. How are the final events of prophecy going to unfold? And there's a lot of misinformation out there. Mm-hmm. People don't understand who is Gog and Magog, the nature of the second coming and the rapture, and all of that is explained. Satan impersonating Christ. Look for Armageddon, the final events of prophecy, and don't go away. We're coming back.
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12: Welcome back, listening friends, to Bible Answers Live. If some of you tuned in along the way, this is, as the title suggests, a live international interactive Bible study, and you're welcome to call in with your Bible questions. I think, Pastor Ross, we still have a couple of lines open. If you want to call in, it's 800-463-7297. And we're going to go to the phones. My name is Doug Batchelor.
5: My name is John Ross, and we've got Patrick standing by in South Carolina. Patrick, welcome to Bible Answers Live. You're on the air.
2: Yes, thank you. I was told that the devil can only impersonate dead people who are lost, not to save dead people. Is that true?
12: Well, you were told that. Was anyone, did they ever give you a scripture for that?
2: No, he said something about the Witch of Endor. He says deeper study needs to be looked into it because of the Witch of Endor story.
12: Well, in the story of the Witch of Endor, the devil is impersonating Samuel, the prophet there, because it tells us there in, is it First Chronicles, that the devil can appear as an angel of light. Well, an angel is saved. So, yeah, the devil, Jesus said he can be a wolf that wears sheep's clothing. So can the devil look like a good sheep? Yeah.
5: Yeah, the verse you're referring to there, Pastor Doug, 2 Chronicles chapter 11, verse 14, marvel not, Satan himself is transformed into an angel of light. It wouldn't be very deceptive for the devil just to impersonate
12: the
5: lost. No,
12: you said 2 Chronicles, you mean Corinthians?
5: Sorry, 2 Corinthians, yeah. I mean, where's the deception in trying to impersonate a lost person if you're trying to deceive a saved person? Mm-hmm. You're going to try and deceive them by sending someone that they admire or somebody that they think is, for example, in the case of Saul and Samuel.
12: And when the devil came to tempt Jesus in the wilderness, you'll see these paintings where all, there's this guy with horns and pitchfork and he's trying to tempt Jesus. Why would Jesus listen to anything a creature like that would ask? I think that when Satan came to tempt Jesus, he looked like he had been sent from heaven. He looked like an angel of light. And that's what made the temptation, you know, even more devious.
5: All right. Thank you, Patrick. We've got Steve in Canada. Steve, welcome to Bible Answers Live. You're on the air.
3: Yes, good evening. This is my fourth time that I have the pleasure to call live in the last 2 years. I would like to know, do you have any advice how to make a living as a musician? I play violin and be a Seventh-day Adventist Christian ministry. I know Jamie Hoffa, Jean Virgin Rittenhouse, you know, born in Lacombe. Uh-huh. She played in Carnegie Hall, and here a Mexican guy in Montreal. I would love to play Carnegie Hall and talk about God. For people who doesn't know, this would be my dream. Thank you for your answer, for your advice.
12: Yeah. How can you become a Christian? Well, today I think there's opportunities if you want to be a Christian musician and make that a full-time ministry. There are opportunities now that didn't used to be. I know people that they just started singing from their garage or their bedroom with a microphone and a video camera, and because of their talent, they were discovered. They got all these hits, and then they started getting, views, and they started getting invitations for concerts. And I could think of several musicians I know that they just began to YouTube, and people went, "Wow, that's wonderful!" And they started getting invitations to churches. And I wouldn't expect Carnegie Hall to call right away. You have to work your way up to that, but all things are possible with God.
5: And there are a number of folks who feel as though God has given them a great gift in a particular area, and they say, "Lord, I recognize you've given me this gift. I want to use it to glorify your name." Mm-hmm. And with the right attitude and the dedication, it might start small, but God wants us to be able to use our gifts for his glory. And so he'll open up doors. He'll open up opportunities. He'll provide the resources needed. There are a number of folks who are now in full-time ministry utilizing the gift of music. So something to definitely pray about and ask the Lord, how can I use this to glorify your name?
12: Yeah, God, if you're willing to do his will, he opens the doors.
5: Mm-hmm. All right, thank you. We've got Paul in Texas. Paul, welcome to Bible Answers Live. You're on the air.
4: I want to thank you so much for taking my call, and I want to especially thank Doug Batchelor for all the information he's put out. It's helped me so much in understanding the Word of God. And I thank you. And this is where I have a question in the three angels message in Revelation 14:6-7. It specifically talks about in verse 7, fear God and give glory to him for the hour of his judgment has come. Mm-hmm. How can we stand in the judgment? Because we know that in any court, you have a judgment, you have to have a law. So God's law is going to be the standard in the judgment. So how can we in this judgment or investigated judgment stand before God, and yet we look at all the patriarchs before us, we know they were sinners, and you know we know they were fallen, and yet they will fall in the same judgment. So how do we today can stand in that judgment and be assurance and have that assurance that we can be in the kingdom of heaven?
6: Yeah, well, I'll tell you, when you're going to court, it makes a big difference to have a good attorney. Now, Pastor Ross, the verse that says we have an advocate with the Father, Pastor Ross is going to look it up. I think it's in one of the letters of John, probably 1 John, if I'm not mistaken. You have it?
5: Yeah, 1 John chapter 2, verse 1. My little children, these things I write unto you that you sin not. And if any man sin, we have an advocate with the Father, Jesus Christ, the righteous.
6: I think the word advocate there is paraclete or something like that. It means basically a defense attorney. Mm-hmm. And so not only is he the defense attorney, he's the judge's son. So if Christ is pleading our case and he's showing his blood and we have claimed his blood to cover our sins, then we can have confidence. The Bible says, and it's in the same book, that if we confess our sins, if we repent of our sins, that he's faithful and just to forgive us our sins and to cleanse us from all unrighteousness. So, John also says we can have confidence in the judgment that because we've received a new heart and we've repented, we shouldn't be content to live a life of sin. You know, the prophets, they did fall, but they repented of their sins. And, you know, Jonah got discouraged, and Elijah and Abraham and Moses and many of the rest, but they didn't live lives of failure and discouragement. They overcame. And it says that in the book of Hebrews, who through faith, they overcame. So, and Jesus says in Revelation, to him that overcomes, we can be overcomers. So don't be satisfied with failure. Say, Lord, I want to be like Christ. And through his power, we can live new lives.
5: I'm reminded of the verse in Hebrews chapter 7, verse 25, that says, therefore, he is able to save to the uttermost those who come to God by him, seeing he ever lives to make intercession for them. Mm-hmm. So nobody has fallen so far that there's no hope for them. If they have a spirit of repentance and they turn to God, he can save to the uttermost. So there's hope for everyone.
6: Interceder, like a defense attorney.
5: That's right.
6: Yeah. Very good. Thanks.
5: We got Rebecca in Washington. Rebecca, welcome to the program.
7: Hi, pastors. Thank you so much for taking my call.
6: Well, thank you.
7: I appreciate your ministry so much. I've learned a lot too, Pastor Doug, just from all of the prophecy seminars. My question is in regards to Matthew chapter 18, verses, it's like 2 through 5 technically, but we'll do 3 and 4 about unless you become as little children, you will not enter into the kingdom of heaven. Whosoever therefore shall humble himself as this little child, the same is greatest in the kingdom of heaven. I'm just curious as to what your interpretations are of this scripture. Because I want to be in heaven.
6: Yes. Yeah, absolutely. Well, you know, one thing I think that children are not as cynical as adults. I remember a girlfriend of mine was saying that when she was real little, she was walking along after a rainy day with her father, and there in the puddle, she saw the reflection of the sky, and her father said, "No, don't step in the puddle, you'll fall into the sky." So she avoided the puddle because she thought she'd fall into the sky. The point being, she had absolute faith in the word of her father, even though he was teasing her. But, you know, sometimes we get cynical, we lose faith. If we would have childlike faith in the word and the promises of God and receive the kingdom of God as little children, believing that what he says is true, you have to have that kind of childlike acceptance and faith. I used to think that it meant the humility of children. Well, children aren't all humble. Sometimes they're a little bit proud. They want all the attention. But it's the simplicity and the innocence of children, just accepting it.
5: Yeah, and children, they don't go around worrying about, oh, where am I going to get my next meal or where am I going to get my clothes. They trust their parents are going to provide it them. And they have full confidence and trust. Oh, mommy will take care of it. Daddy will take care of it. So we need to have that same trust in Jesus and our Heavenly Father. The Bible tells us, don't worry about tomorrow. You trust in the Lord today and he'll provide for you. So we can have confidence in his promises.
6: Amen.
5: Next caller that we have is Kaya in Grenada. Kaya, welcome to Bible Answers Live. You're on the air.
8: Hi. Yes, my question is in Matthew 23, verse 37, speaking about Jerusalem. I would like to know what this scripture means.
6: Matthew 23, verse 37, you said? Oh, Jerusalem, yes. Jerusalem, the one who kills the prophets and stones those who are sent to her. How often I wanted to gather your children together as a hen gathers her chicks under her wings, but you are not willing. And he says, see, your house has left you desolate. You know, Jerusalem was to be
12: the ultimate city of refuge. Jerusalem had been chosen by the Lord as the place. He told David, this is where I want you to build my temple. And they were to pray towards Jerusalem. And so it was considered the holy city. You know, God's presence was there. This is where Abraham offered Isaac, and God provided. And this is where the angel appeared to David. And this is where fire came down during the time of Solomon, when he dedicated the temple. Fire came from heaven. So it was considered the holy city. And this was, you know, ultimately where they were getting ready to try, condemn, and crucify Jesus. And the city was going to be destroyed. He said there would not be left one stone upon another of the temple that would not be thrown down. So he's weeping over the city. And he said, I wanted to save you. And, you know, I don't know if you've ever seen, I have, where a chicken or a quail will spread their wings to protect their chicks. And they'll be willing to take the blow, and or they'll sacrifice themselves to a predator. And Jesus said, I'm willing to be a sacrifice to save you. How often? And you look at the history of Jerusalem. They'd been carried away several times and brought back again. And he said, but you would not. So your house has left you desolate, is some of the most frightening words in the Bible. And he said, you will, for I say to you, you shall see me no more till you say, blessed is he who comes in the name of the Lord. Most of that generation, they're not going to see the Lord until the resurrection of the unjust.
5: Mm-hmm.
12: And it was a frightening pronouncement.
5: Also, verse 38 makes it clear that the sacrificial system, where he says, your house is left to you desolate, the house being referred to there is really the temple in Jerusalem. And the sacrificial system, trusting in animals, had come to an end. Really, they were just a symbol of Jesus, the Lamb of God. And so Christ is also prophesying an end of the Old Testament sacrificial or ceremonial system. He is now going to be the Lamb of God that takes away the sins of the world.
12: Good point.
5: So it's also a closing of the one and the opening of the other. We've got Justin in Nevada. Justin, welcome to Bible Answers Live.
0: Hi, pastors. How's your night going?
12: We're doing good. Thank you for asking. And your question?
0: My question is, will the Bible be in heaven?
12: Yeah. In a sense, Jesus is the Word. He's the living Word. And so since Christ's speaking is what we have in the Bible, when we have Jesus in heaven, we're going to have the Word incarnate. In other words, will we have paper Bibles in heaven? Well, I don't know why we'd want a paper Bible when we can hear it firsthand from Christ. So will we remember the scriptures and the promises of the Bible in heaven and how God answered them on earth? I think so. I think we're going to say, oh, that was that Bible promise of God that I claimed. And oh, this is how that prophecy finally came together. And I think we're going to probably spend maybe the first 1,000 years thinking about how all the words of God were true and they came together and having some Bible studies. But we're not going to really need the Bible to communicate with the Lord, as we will see him face to face. Before we call, he will answer.
5: All right, thank you,
12: good
5: Justin.
12: Good question.
5: We got Linda in California. Linda, welcome to Bible Answers Live.
9: Hi, pastors. How are you?
12: Doing great. Thank you for calling.
9: Great. My question is regarding Exodus 28, 17 through 20, regarding the 12 stones of the breastplate that the Levite priest wore.
12: Mm-hmm.
9: And I know they're supposed to represent the 12 tribes of Israel, but do they have any supernatural or other spiritual significance? And also, what is the Urim and the Thummim?
12: Urim and the Thummim. Yeah, it is hard to pronounce, and even Bible scholars argue about the right pronunciation. Now, that we're talking about two things. The Urim and the Thummim were stones that were on the shoulders that were separate from the 12 stones that were in the ephod. It was this square breastplate that the high priest wore over his heart that had 12 stones. And you can read that there in Exodus chapter 28. I'll start with verse 17. And you shall put settings of stones in it, four rows of stones. The first row shall be the sardis, the topaz, and the emerald. This will be the first row, so you get 4 times 3 is 12. The second row, a turquoise, sapphire, and diamond. The third row, a jacinth, an agate, and an amethyst. The fourth row, a Braille, an onyx, and a jasper. They'll be set in gold settings. What do those stones mean? Now, I am not an artist, but I have a friend who's a Christian, and he's an artist, and he said that those stones correlate. The Jewish pronunciation and the Greek wording for different gems sometimes are hard to track, but he said they're basically the same stones that you're going to find in the foundation of the New Jerusalem. And one truth there is they are all different, just like Jesus chose 12 apostles that had different personalities. And I think the Bible tells us that the names of the different apostles are above the gates of the New Jerusalem. Above the gates, the names of the apostles and the
5: tribes
12: foundations.
5: On the gates, but the apostles on the foundations. Yeah.
12: So he said that when you line up these stones with their colors, that they have all the colors of the rainbow.
5: Mm.
12: Which,
5: that's what I heard as well. Yeah. So it almost looks like when the New Jerusalem is coming down, as you read about in Revelation chapter 21, the New Jerusalem is coming down from God out of heaven. It's as if it's floating on a rainbow.
12: Which
5: and a rainbow is significant. Yes.
12: Yeah.
5: All the way back in Genesis, after the flood, the rainbow is a symbol of God's mercy. And so finally the time has come for the redeemed to enter into their home because of God's mercy. And so there's some connections. I think also Pastor Doug, stones back in Bible times was a symbol that was used to illustrate bright and beautiful colors. Mm. Maybe today we would talk about different types of neon light or LEDs, but back then the most brilliant reflection of color was seen in these stones. And so that's why they're often used to represent brightness and glory.
12: Yeah. And I always think because they're 12, and he had the 12 stones over his heart. Each stone represented a different tribe, but they were all different. You know, God's church is made up of different people, but he loves them all, and they're all precious. And the Bible tells us that, you know, we are like stones in his crown, so to speak. So there's a lot of analogies here. But, I mean, is there a special spiritual significance to the word jasper or diamond? No, I don't know of any.
5: All right. Thank you. Next caller that we have is Kenon from California. Kenon, welcome to the program.
10: Good evening, Pastor Batchelor and Pastor Sean Ross.
12: Evening.
10: Mike, I just want to know or hear your advice on how public high school students should go about in starting or leading a Bible club for their end of school.
12: Well, bless your heart. You're thinking about that. And, you know, a couple of ways. First of all, it's a lot easier if you've got two or three. In other words, if you've got some friends and they say, yeah, let's do that. By yourself is a little hard. So you start by finding one or two partners, and then you can say, you know, we have a club, you know, figure out whatever the process is with your teachers or school administration and say, we'd like to have a Bible study club. And then, you know, you could print up some little flyers, pick your first meeting, even if only five or six come, find a place, pick a meeting, say we're going to talk about something, make sure your first subject is a real interesting one, and you launch, and you may launch small and then start. It's like planting a church. Any thoughts, Pastor Ross?
5: Yeah, absolutely. I mean, find something that you think they would be interested in, and maybe get a few friends together. You might want to find some other Christians in the school that have similar beliefs or are interested in studying the Bible together, get a small group together, plan, organize, and then start reaching out and inviting others to participate. You might not be able to do it there at the school, but maybe you can encourage a meeting in evening at somebody's home. So there's different ways to do it.
12: Yeah. Weather permitting, you might go to a park or something, but bless your heart. I wish more and more students would do that, to get together in colleges and schools.
5: You know, I was just thinking, Pastor Doug, we've got some great resources for young people that want to study the Bible. We've got a series of lessons called MIQ, Most Important Questions. And if you're not familiar with that, that's something that you might really enjoy. Yep, that might be able to be useful in your outreach there at the school.
12: And he can find out more about that by calling?
5: Just calling or going to the website, just the Amazing Facts website. And you can click on the Bible studies, and you can see the different resources available.
12: Very good. Thank you. Appreciate your call.
5: Next caller that we have is Lillian in Kenya. Lillian.

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5: Wake up and he found out what happened, and that the clan, you know, Noah had a big family. He was the patriarch of everyone alive in the world then, and that they were mocking him. And he said, there's a curse, because the Bible says there's a blessing on those who honor their father and mother in the fifth commandment, and there's a curse on those that do not. And the Bible says, if you want the blessing, if you honor your father and mother, your days will be long upon the land. It is the first commandment with promise, Paul says.
6: Well, I think in this case in particular, Noah was stating a truth that our characteristics, our habits are often carried over by our children. So if you have a spirit of rebellion, if you don't care about God, that's going to be transmitted to your children by your example.
5: Or that disrespect, yeah.
6: That disrespect, and it goes on. It can infect an entire nation over time. So I think that's what it was, more a prophetic statement dealing with that character, that attitude that was manifest at the time.
5: Good point.
6: All right, next caller that we have is Patricia in Georgia. Patricia, welcome to Bible Answers Live. You're on the air.
7: Thank you, and hope you're having a great night.
5: We are. We thank you for calling.
7: My question is, because I've seen the prophecies, you know, in the literature and things and at church and stuff, and I see that with the colors they wear, things like that with the Bible prophecy. My question is, when they say, or that church, the Rome church, say God the Father, God the Son, God the Holy Spirit, do they mean the same thing and same God as the Bible is truly talking about?
5: Yeah, well, in typically in the Catholic Church, when they're talking about the Father, Son, and Holy Spirit, their perspective of the Godhead is going to be a little different. For one thing, they almost add Mary in as a mediator along with Jesus. And then they exalt the Pope and saying that he is the vicar for Christ on earth, where Jesus said, I will send the Holy Spirit to be my representative on earth. So they have a different view. Now, when you talk about the word Trinity is not in the Bible, it simply means tri-entities, the three persons of the Godhead, just like a tricycle's got three wheels. So don't read too much into the word Trinity, but there were some people who believed in modalism, and that was a kind of Trinity where God manifested himself three ways, one God that sometimes appeared as the Son, sometimes the Spirit, sometimes the Father. That's not biblical, because at the baptism of Jesus, you've got three distinct different people in different places at the same time. So the typical Protestant view is that Jesus is he's one with the Father. He says the Father and I are one. They're distinct and separate persons, but they are perfectly united. And the unity there is, it says, as a man leaves his father and mother, clings to his wife, they become one flesh. John 17, he said, Father, I pray that they, the apostles, might be one, even as we are one. So you've got separate beings that are one in purpose. Mm-hmm. And that's what it's talking about.
6: Also, in the Hebrew, it's interesting, there are two words that are used for the word one that we translate into English. The one is one, meaning numerical value, one, but there's also one with the plural form, meaning one in purpose. So you could have multiple individuals that are one, meaning they have the same purpose. They're united in their mission. They have one mission. And where in the Old Testament says, "Hear, Israel, the Lord thy God is one," it's actually in the plural form. So unity of purpose and focus. So Trinity, is it biblical? Written by Pastor Doug, and we'll be happy to send it to anyone who calls and asks. An important subject, a lot of questions about that. The number to call is 800-835-6747, or you can just dial #250 on your smartphone, say Bible Answers Live, and then ask for the book on the Trinity. We'll be happy to send it to anyone who calls and asks.
5: Now, well, Pastor,
6: yeah, I'm just looking.
5: I was going to say, we've got a special youth program coming up. As we speak, friends, this is a live program. It's the last day of May. June begins tomorrow. In June, we have a special

0: Well, youth program, I think we're going to be streaming that live.
1: And we're going to be starting on Wednesday, and I'm going to pull the date up here, Pastor Doug, because I got it in front of me on my computer. It's
0: Yes.
1: going to actually be the 17th of June, and it's going to be in the evening. We're going to broadcast that
0: We
1: live.
0: got some great speakers coming in from Australia and other places, from Washington.
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0: Tell your young friends and tune in to Amazing Facts. 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The first ad that's going to come up is going to be talking about our special standing youth program. You want to make sure and tell your friends about that.
1: Well, we want to thank those who sent in their email questions. Just send your email question to balquestions@amazingfacts.org, and we'll try to answer as many of these email questions as possible. Pastor Doug, we've got a question from Vicky. She asks, what is the role of the Holy Spirit when we get to heaven? And once in heaven, are we still required to eat of the tree of life in order to maintain eternal life? So two questions there.
0: All right, second question first. God would not create a tree of life if he didn't want us to eat from it. So I think that yes, we will be eating from the tree of life, and its purpose will probably be similar to the original purpose. Maybe there'll be an upgrade in flavors. I don't know. It seems like there's 12 kinds of fruit 12 times a year. When it comes to the Holy Spirit, yeah, God the Spirit, Jesus is going to be present with us through God the Spirit wherever we roam through the infinite cosmos. It says in that song, Rock of Ages, we'll soar to worlds unknown. It doesn't say that in the Bible, but it's true. I think that we'll be able to travel all through God's limitless space, and we will always have his presence with us through God the Spirit. In the words that we speak, the thoughts that we think, how we praise God, we're all going to be spirit-filled. And oh, I wish we had more time. I see 9 seconds left. Hey, friends. I think you understand we are on the air because you listen and support us. Keep it up. God bless until next week.
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0: This is Kirk Kaikkonen, pastor of Calvary Chapel Waterford at your neighborhood church. Today on Face to Face, we'll be in the book of Revelation, so grab your Bibles and let's get started. 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So today, this isn't a great love story. In fact, this is going to be a horror story, because today we're going to be talking about the great whore, which is a horror story. And again, we will be breaking away from that timetable that's been laid out in chapter 16 of the book of Revelation. And we will be going back again, and we're going to have this little intermission like we had back in chapters 12 and 13. Where here we're going to get some of the background or the backstory of these events that we have already read. And so now we've heard this way back since chapter 14, and then we heard it again in chapter 16, that Babylon is fallen. And so now in chapter 17, we will get an explanation of who this religious Babylon is and how heaven described it and how it has fallen. And so this will all be shown to the Apostle John by one of the same angels who poured out one of the seven bowls of judgment on the earth. And so now we're going to get a glimpse of what's happening behind the scenes. And so this angel, he tells John to come. And the angel says he will show John the judgment of the great harlot who sits on many waters. And we're told what these many waters mean, because we're told that when we get to verse 15, where it says, the waters which you saw where the harlot sits are peoples, multitudes, nations, and tongues. And then he describes about this harlot who sits on many waters, and where it says, with whom the kings of the earth committed fornication, and the inhabitants of the earth were made drunk with the wine of her fornication. So this is pretty descriptive language. And so we're saying, well, what does this mean? And so what is this angel describing to us? Well, what he's doing is he's using contrasting language. Because when you see the church of Jesus Christ has always been described of being a chaste virgin. But now this angel is describing this woman as being a great whore or a harlot. And he's letting the Apostle John know, along with us, that this is a false religious system. This is a false church. This is not the church of Jesus Christ. And this religious system, it has abandoned the truth, and it has prostituted herself for power and for financial gain. And what her sin is called fornication. And this is talking about spiritual fornication, which means she's having these immoral relationships of this false religion. And so it goes along with all the idol worship, and it has gone everywhere, and it has affected everyone. And so it's corruption. It goes all the way up to the top. It goes to all the world leaders, and it's from every nation. And that's where we get that description of the many waters. And so this intimacy that she had with all the kings means this has affected every political system in the world, and she has made them all drunk, and they're all under her influence. All right, so now the angel, he carries John away in the spirit to the wilderness to see the judgment and what's going to happen to this religious system. And now this woman who's been described by this angel, who is now four times called her a harlot, and now John sees her. And this harlot is sitting on a scarlet beast, and it says, which is full of names of blasphemy. And then it describes the beast, and it says, having seven heads and 10 horns. All right, well, we've seen this beast before, this beast with seven heads and 10 horns. This is the Antichrist. And now we see that he is scarlet, so he's the same color as Satan. And you have to remember that that dragon, he also had the seven heads and the 10 horns, and he was also a fiery red. And so this is the same beast that we were talking about back in Revelation chapter 13. So now John
1: he gets a better view of who this woman really is. And then John, he goes into great detail of describing her, of what this woman is wearing. And she's wearing purple and scarlet. And purple is being the color of royalty, the color of the rich. And scarlet was the very popular color in Rome. And so she's wealthy, and she's wearing gold and gemstones and pearls. And so she's dressed like a queen. And she's drinking from this filthy golden cup that's filled with all the wickedness that she's committed, all the things that she's been sharing with all the leaders of the world. And it says it's abominations. And it says filthy fornications, again, meaning spiritual fornications, because everybody is using everybody to gain power and to become wealthy in the world all through this church. And the thing is, you can't separate this woman from the beast because she rides the beast. It's the beast that carries her. So this whole system here is satanic. And she thinks she's steering the beast, and he's allowing her to think this. And then we're told that on her forehead was a name written, and many Roman prostitutes, they wore headbands with their names written on them. And her name is Mystery Babylon, which means this is not literal Babylon, the city, but this is spiritual Babylon. And Babylon is mentioned 287 times in the Bible, and it's mentioned more than any other city, with the exception of the city of Jerusalem. And Babylon, it was a literal city that was located on the Euphrates River. But to understand Babylon, we have to go back to look at its beginnings. So that means we have to go all the way back, and we have to look at the book of Genesis, where in the land of Shinar, there was a man named Nimrod. And this Nimrod, he was the great grandson of Noah, who lived after the flood. And it's this Nimrod who built the city called Babel. Now, the word Babel, it means the gate of God. But eventually, the word Babel came to be known as the word meaning confusion, because this is the place where God had confused men's languages. Because up until this time, all the people of the world spoke only one language. But here again, this is a time where all the people of the world, they gathered together to create a religion without God. And this word Babel is where Babylon gets its name. And when we look at the harlot and we look at the whole title of her name, we read Mystery Babylon the Great, the mother of harlots, the abominations of the earth. So we see here that Babylon is not just an actual city, but that this mystery Babylon means that this is spiritual Babylon, and that this mystery Babylon has stretched and reached its way all throughout the world and all throughout the world's history with all of its practices. And so this name Babylon is used to describe all the false religions, along with all the bad commercial practices that they have from all over the whole world. And these false religions and these practices, they've always been known for their hostility toward the real God, and they've always persecuted God's people. And this religious system, it had its start in Babel, but this will also be the religious system of the last days. And the thing you have to see here is that if they admit it or not, all people, they're religious. And that's because man was created to worship something. And so just like Babel, where the people gathered to build this tower to heaven, to be able to control their own destinies. And if you know what it was actually a ziggurat that they were making, and they did it to actually practice astrology. They were being religious. The only thing that they didn't want in their religion is they didn't want God. And in the last days, it's going to be the same way. That the system that has penetrated the whole world, and it will do it again, and it'll do it like it had never done before. And all of this is going to be done through the Antichrist. So all of this is going to be done through and by Satan. And everybody will worship in this prostituted religion. But ultimately, everybody will actually end up worshiping the Antichrist, and which means they'll be worshiping Satan himself. And what we need to see here is that this type of false religion, it's always been in the world ever since the Tower of Babel. And we're going to go through this a little bit, and you would almost think that somebody was making this stuff up. But this is actually what the scholars who study history and these types of things have uncovered, that this false religion called Babylon is actually a satanic imitation of the true Christian beliefs. And it was created way long before the coming of this Messiah, and it was created way before Christianity. And it was created by this woman whose name was Semiramis. And Semiramis, she was the wife of Nimrod. So she's the wife of Noah's grandson. And she was this high priestess in idol worship. And then she had given birth to a son, and her son's name was Tammuz. Now, her claim was that her son was born miraculously. And she also made this claim that her son was a savior. And then Semiramis, she went on to say that Tammuz had been killed by a wild beast. And then he was brought back to life. So it had created a resurrection story. And this is the very beginning of this system that is this mother-child worship, which also includes a death, and it includes a resurrection, and it includes a savior. And all of this was invented about 2,500 years before Christ, before Jesus was ever born. And so, you know, if you were like me, be kind of skeptical here, and you'd say, well, how can this be true? How could Satan know to do this? How can he know the future before it ever happens? But then you have to remember that Satan, he was known as the serpent in the Garden of Eden, and he heard the prophecy of what God was planning to do, and that would come through the woman Eve and through her seed, and that there would be a savior that would come out of that to destroy him. And so the same religion of Babel, it became the same religion of that world empire, the Babylonian empire, that was created under Nebuchadnezzar. And you can read all this in your Bible, that even before the Jews were ever exiled to Babylon, and then they were exiled because of their sin of idolatry, because they were worshiping idols, and so God had decided to send them to the land of idols, to send them to Babylon. Basically, if you want to serve idols, I'll send you to the land of idols. But you can read in two places in the Old Testament where the Jews themselves, before their exile, they actually practiced this Babylonian religion. And there's one reference, which is in Ezekiel 8:14, where it talks about them weeping for Tammuz. And then there's another passage where the women were making cakes, and they were making cakes to the Queen of Heaven. And this is speaking of Tammuz's mother. But by this angel calling her the great harlot, and the mother of harlots, this is saying that this Babylonian religion gave birth to every false religion that's in opposition to God, and all of those who have murdered God's people throughout history in the name of religion. All right. Okay, so now you have John here, and he's seeing this drunken woman, and she's flailing around on the back of this red beast. She's got her nasty cup of abominations. And then John says, I saw the woman drunk with the blood of the saints and with the blood of the martyrs of Jesus. And when I saw her, I marveled with great amazement. And then this angel, and he's wondering why John marveled. And so that kind of makes us wonder. It kind of says, well, yeah. Well, why did John marvel? Well, we know that John has already seen this beast before, and we know that he's never probably seen a woman riding on her back before. But what I think John is marveling about, and I think what amazes him, is that the one who is killing all these saints and martyrs, and who's drunk on the blood of the saints, it's not pagan Rome. That this is not a pagan persecution, But this is a persecution that's coming from the church, but that it's a false church. And he's amazed because how did this church of Jesus Christ ever become such a false church? And so now this same angel, the one who poured out the seven bowl judgments, explains to John who this beast is and who the woman is that the beast is carrying. So then the angel describes the beast again as the seven-headed, ten-horned beast. And then to make it oh so clear to us, he says, the beast that you saw was and is not and will ascend out of the bottomless pit and go to perdition. The angel gives this explanation, and you know, and you go and you try to study this stuff, you really don't find a lot about what this means. But this is my best guess. My best guess is when he says that the beast he saw was, so that means that is this beast, which is the Antichrist, and is talking about that he was the leader, where he becomes a leader with the other 10 kings, which is the 10 horns. And so he's being described as was, because I believe this is before he was ever mortally wounded. And then when he was mortally wounded, it's and is not, because it kind of sounds like here he has been killed, or at least he's been mortally wounded. And then we have this ascension of Satan from the bottomless pit as the beast heals him from this mortal wound. And that's the same Satan and the same Antichrist that will be going to perdition. And perdition means destruction, but it's usually used for hell or for eternal damnation. And that's eventually where Satan ends up. Okay, and so after this angel describes this beast who was and is not, the second half of that verse says, and those who dwell on the earth will marvel. And those people, we're told, are those whose names are not written in the book of life from the foundation of the world. And then again, it says that they will see the beast that was and is not and yet is. Well, this statement here, this actually reminds me of a couple passages. One of them is found in Ezekiel 28, where the passage actually talks about the king of Tyre. But as it describes the king of Tyre, it describes him as Lucifer before he has fallen. And it talks about him when Lucifer was an anointed cherub on the holy mountain of God, walking in the midst of the fiery stones. And it says, until iniquity was found in him, and he was cast out because of his heart being lifted up. And then it talks about him being destroyed in the sight of all those who saw him. And it says, they will be astonished at him because he had become such a whore. And so to me, that sounds a lot like this description here. And then we find this other passage, and we find it in Isaiah 14, where it explicitly talks about Lucifer's fall and how he bragged, how he would be like the Most High. But then in verse 15, it says, yet you will be brought down to Sheol, to the lowest depths of the pit. Those who see you will gaze at you and consider you, saying, this is the man who made the whole world tremble, who shook kingdoms and made the world as a wilderness and destroyed cities. And so these here are those people that actually followed the beast. And these are the ones whose names are not written in the book of life. And when the Antichrist is thrown down, they will marvel, because at that time, he won't seem like much. And so now the angel, he says he's going to try to give us a little wisdom. And he says, here is the mind which has wisdom. And it says, the seven heads are seven mountains on which the woman sits. Okay, now there's two thoughts here. And the first thought is that the harlot, that this false religious system, that it's located in Rome, because Rome has always been known as the city built on seven hills. And right here, there's a lot of people who will look at that description that it could be Rome, who will say that this harlot, the great whore here, this one world wide religion system over the world, they'll say, well, this is the Catholic Church. But I don't believe that's exactly what that means. And to be fair, if it is the Roman Catholic Church, it's not the Roman Catholic Church that we have today. And that's because there are Christians in the Roman Catholic Church. And those Christians that are in the Roman Catholic Church, they're going to be raptured alongside with us, because all true believers in Jesus Christ and all of us who have been born again, we will be gone in the rapture and we won't be here. And this false church, even though it may have Roman roots, it's not going to only be made up of the leftover Catholic Church, but it's going to be made up of all the false churches. So this false church is not limited to just one church, because everybody will belong to this one world false religious system in the end times. And so my thoughts are more like this is what's described when you see those coexist bumper stickers, you know, where it's made up of all the religion that is not true Christianity. Or maybe it looks more like the World Council of Churches, which would include the liberal Protestant churches and also the Muslims and their mosques.
2: When the world is just too much, turn it off.

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5: It was built on seven hills. And that's true, and they're right. But if you read down in chapter 17 a little further, when you get down to verse 18, you'll read where it says, that woman that you saw is the great city which reigns over the kings of the earth. And that word reigns here is in the present tense. So what that's saying and what that means, it's the reigning city that is reigning presently in John's day. And the reigning city of John's day was the city of Rome. And so that also means that this false church, this harlot in the last days, will also be in the city of Rome. And that is where the harlot does come from. And again, I'll say, if this is the Roman Catholic Church, it is not the Roman Catholic Church of today. It will be a post-rapture Catholic Church alongside with all the other false churches. And there's always been a Babylonian false church all through history, all since Nimrod and Babel. There's always been a church that has had this mother-child worship and using all the same kind of garments and the same types of symbols and beliefs. They just use other names. You find them in all the cultures. You find them in Rome, you know, with Venus and Cupid and all these different names. And it's always been opposed to the true God, and it's always killed his saints.
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5: 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We hear a lot about

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2: 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Who say, okay, Lord, I cannot reach you on my terms, and if it were up to me to try to get to God, I'm already done. And then they hear the simple message. What is the message? That you don't have to try to find out how to get to God. God found out through Jesus how to get to you.
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10: The great French philosopher Blaise Pascal put it this way when he said, "All of humanity's problems stem from a single cause, not knowing how to sit quietly in a room." In today's program, I'm going to show you why you need to know how to sit quietly in a room, and I'm going to show you how to do it. And I'm going to use a super modern biofeedback technique of hand warming. And I'm going to tie it all together with some of the things that Christ said. So fasten your seatbelts. Here we go. This could be one of the most important programs you've ever heard. So be sure to pay close attention.
11: 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Today's topic is confidence in the Lord. And now here's your Shedding Shackles host, Roland Trujillo.
10: Hi, everyone. This is Roland. Today, I'm going to bring you a very special program. I want to talk about stress in America, and I want to give you something that will help you. The 2022 Stress in America survey, conducted by the Harris Poll on behalf of the American Psychological Association, revealed that 76% of Americans reported they had experienced at least one symptom in the last month as a result of stress. Symptoms such as headache, fatigue, feeling nervous or anxious, depressed or sad, and 7 out of 10 Americans, 72%, based on the results of the Stress in America survey conducted on behalf of the American Psychological Association, reported that 7 out of 10 Americans experienced additional symptoms in the last month, including feeling overwhelmed, changes in sleep habits, and/or worrying constantly. Americans are under stress. The Barna Group conducted a survey of pastors and found that 38% of pastors said that they have seriously considered leaving the ministry. They are under stress. The Barna Group also found that mental health is going to be the new focus of Christian ministry for the foreseeable future. Americans are under stress. And if I've been doing anything for the past 34 years, I've been talking about how to deal with stress, how to conquer stress, even how stress can actually help you to become stronger. James said it. He said, "Count it all joy when you fall into various trials, knowing this, that the trying of your faith worketh patience. But let patience have its perfect work, that you may be perfect and complete, lacking nothing." So today I want to talk about stress. Christ was the greatest stress reduction expert who ever lived. He understood stress totally and completely, and he taught us how to overcome it. For example, he taught us to forgive, because he knew that unforgiveness and grudges cause us to have stress. He told us to not sweat the small stuff. He said, "Don't worry about tomorrow. Don't be anxious. Don't give thought to tomorrow. Consider the lilies of the field." He understood. And he was giving you principles. Principles that will help you to live more productively and to restore joy in your life. He understood stress. Now, what you need is a little bit of help. You need a little help in overcoming your stress, because right now, if you're like most people, you are lost in your thoughts. As a matter of fact, the Stress in America survey conducted on behalf of the American Psychological Association found that some of the stress symptoms that people have include such things as anxiety, worrying constantly. You see what I mean? So, what is anxiety and worrying constantly but succumbing to thoughts, falling into thoughts, and being lost in thoughts, most of which are negative? So, you have to find a way to not fall into thoughts. We all know that when you sit around worrying, it doesn't do any good. But the problem is you do fall into worry. So I want to give you something that will help you not to fall into worrying, not to fall into excessive thought, not to fall into negativity, and thereby you will be free to see what is wise. You will be free to realize God's truth and God's love into your life. You will be free to not be lost in grudges, hurt feelings, bitterness, and so forth. See, if you're not lost in grudges, you're not lost in resentment, you're not lost in worry, you're not lost in anger, you're not lost in negative thoughts that drive the anger and drive the worry and drive the resentment, you understand? Then you are free, free to love, free to be patient, and free to move forward productively, to move forward with zest instead of constantly rethinking and second-guessing yourself and sitting around worrying. Free to live your life. So, here's what you do. You need to get a new little biofeedback exercise that I just made. It's called sitting quietly. Sitting quietly. All you have to do is go to sheddingshackles.com. That's my website, sheddingshackles.com. And you'll see right there where it says sitting quietly.
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10: The great French philosopher Blaise Pascal put it this way when he said, "All of humanity's problems stem from a single cause, not knowing how to sit quietly in a room." Welcome back. We're talking about overcoming stress. And I'm going to take the little phrase that Blaise Pascal gave us, sitting quietly in a room. And better yet, I'm going to not only show you how to sit quietly in a room, but sit quietly in a room without being lost in negative thoughts and memories and worries and doubts and fears. So here we go. In this program, I'm introducing you to a little biofeedback exercise called hand warming. That's what you need to get. And what does it show you how to do? It shows you how to do a very simple little biofeedback exercise, which is called hand warming. Many of you have heard of it. Many of you have probably even practiced it at your workplace. Probably somebody taught it to you. And so it's very simple. It's very well known. But the way I teach it, I think it's the best. I want you to get that little exercise. You can get it in two ways. Number one, you can go to sheddingshackles.com. You'll see it. Just click on it. You can watch it as a YouTube video, or you can listen to it as an MP3. And you can download the MP3 to your phone or to your computer. Use it. It's very, very simple. You learn how to sit quietly and become aware of your hand. You learn to notice your hand, to be conscious of your hand and pay attention to your hand. And as you direct your attention, your delicate awareness to your hand begins to tingle a little bit. It begins to feel a gentle tingling in it, because when you direct your gentle attention to it, it glows a little bit. It's happy to receive the attention. Your hand will feel a little warm, a little tingly. That's all you have to do. And then if you're sitting in your office quietly, or you're laying in bed, or you're sitting at your desk at home, you're sitting in your living room at home, or you're sitting in a park on a bench somewhere where you're just sitting quietly, then you could also close your eyes. And that's actually better, because then there aren't any outward distractions and you can pay more attention to your hand. So that's it. It's very simple, but you need to use the exercise. I just gave you a little idea of what it is right now on the air, but I want you to get the exercise. It's completely free. There's nothing else that you need. You don't need anything else. You don't need to buy anything else or watch anything else or listen to anything else. All you need to do is practice that little exercise so that you get better and better and better at being aware of your hand until it tingles a little bit. And because it is a biofeedback exercise, you get better and better at it. As the days and weeks go by, you get so good at it that you can be out going for a walk and you are aware of your hand and it becomes warm and tingly. When you're sitting somewhere and there's a lot of things going on, you can at the same time be aware of your hand. You could be sitting in an office meeting and at the same time be aware of your hand as you're noticing what's going on at the office meeting. It centers you. It quiets you. It calms you. It gives you a sense of control, of self-control. It restores your dignity. And you know what? You know what? When you are calm and you're aware of your hand, then it's easier to pray. It's easier to read a little something in the Bible and realize something from what you read, to be inspired by something that you read. It's easier for you to be patient with your family. It's easier thus to express love, to receive love and express love. So you've got to get that little biofeedback exercise. I call it sitting quietly. I want you to get it so that you can begin to conquer stress. You can get it for yourself. You can share it with your family. Share it with your friends. It's called sitting quietly.
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10: Welcome back, everyone. In this program, I'm introducing you to a little biofeedback exercise called hand warming, which is very simple and it has benefits that you can enjoy right away. It helps to calm you down and shows you that you can have some control over your own body. But better yet, I'm going to add a little something extra. I say that with this biofeedback exercise, you can also learn how to practice mental distance. And later in the program, I'm going to share with you a Bible verse where Paul actually talks about the benefits of mental distance. And I want to show you how to make that happen. And so let's continue then with the discussion. It's an important one because Americans are under stress. I want to show you how to remain the same, remain unchanged, regardless of the stresses. So here we go. The basic hand warming exercise, which I direct you to, is at my website, sheddingshackles.com. Sheddingshackles.com. I want you to go there and get it. You can download it, and I want you to give it a try. I want you to use it, because here's why. Let's say that you learn how to sit quietly in a room, as Pascal said. But see, I'm adding an extra dimension to it. He got part of it. But the other part is you have to learn how to sit quietly in a room without being lost in thoughts, without being lost in worries and doubts and fears and rethinking the past, or lost in fantasy to escape from reality. See, you can sit in a room and have awareness. You're aware of the birds singing outside. You're aware of the rustle of the wind in the trees. You're aware of the changing patterns of light around you as light filters through your window, you're aware of yourself, aware of your hands and your body as you're sitting there. You're very aware of now. As you're sitting quietly, you notice your hand. You become very aware of your hand. Let's pick one. How about your right hand? Let's say your right hand. And you become aware of your hand, and it starts to tingle a little bit as you're aware of it. When you're aware of your hand, when you're giving your attention to it, when you notice it, when you're conscious of your hand, it begins to tingle a little bit. It's like a delicate glow. You know, if you direct your love towards someone and they notice it and they smile and they glow like little children glow, well, your hand glows. Your hand becomes a little warm and a gentle, delicate, tingly feeling. It's very cozy. It's very comfortable. It's very pleasant because of your attention to it. So you notice your hand. You could notice one finger at a time. It helps you to be aware of your hand. It helps you to be conscious, very conscious of your hand, with the help of noticing one finger at a time. So let's say your thumb. You're sitting there quietly in your room, and you notice your thumb. You feel your thumb. You can feel your awareness of the thumb. And now direct your attention to your first finger. And as you notice it, it begins to tingle a little bit. And now notice your second finger. And you can go from finger to finger, one at a time, to help you remain conscious of your hand. And then you can be aware of your whole hand. Well, that's the exercise. And because it's biofeedback, within a very short amount of time, you get very good at becoming aware of your hand so that it feels cozy, tingly, warm. It's like a little buzz and very pleasant. And you're in the present. Please note that this little simple exercise does not include visualization or guided imagery. You've always escaped from reality into your imagination. Now you want to go the other way. You want to be in reality. You want to be where the birds are singing and the wind is rustling through the leaves of the trees. You don't want to be lost in the virtual landscape of your imagination, where daydreams become nightmares. So keep it simple, very simple. Keep it as a hand-warming exercise. Now, here's the second thing that this wonderful little exercise will do. You can take this awareness of your hand, you can take it out into the world, and with it, a little bit of mental distance to things, a little bit of detachment to things and to people. You can take it out into the world so that you can go out in the world and go for a walk and be aware of your hand and notice things, but without having things grab your attention. Instead, you notice them as you're aware of your hand. At the same time as you're aware of your hand, you notice things and you hear things. And they are a little distant. They don't bother you. They don't irritate you. You just notice them. So this little bit of detachment that you get from being aware of your hand not only keeps you in reality and out of imagination and out of negative thoughts, but it gives you a little bit of mental distance. And that is what Paul talks about. And I'm going to share with you, in fact, my son asked the question, and I'm going to show you the Bible verse that talks specifically about what I've just been sharing with you. Now, before we take a little break, and then my son will be asking the question, I want you to go to sheddingshackles.com and get the little exercise and use it. 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
11: Here's a wonderful quote from the Reverend Billy Graham. A Shedding Shackles Minute. I'm Jeremiah Trujillo. We believe that Jesus Christ is coming back to this earth again someday, and he is going to rule and reign, and it's going to be an era of glorious and wonderful peace. 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It won't be peace that we're going to work out on a table in Geneva. God can do wonderful things that humans can't. The Reverend Billy Graham. Find more inspiration for your day at sheddingshackles.com.

0: Say, Dad, I got a question. I know that taking a mental step back helps us remain calm and detached, but is there a Bible verse about being detached?
1: Yeah, a very well-known Bible passage on the subject is Philippians 4:11-13, and Paul says, I know how to get along with little, and I also know how to live in prosperity. In any and every circumstance, I have learned the secret of being filled and going hungry. He says, I have learned the secret of how to abide, or some people translate it to be content, in whatever circumstance.
0: Okay.
1: But here's the interesting part. The Greek word that he uses for abiding or for being content in whatever circumstance, the Greek word that he uses is autarkes. Autarkes. A-U-T-A-R-K-E-S. Autarkes. And it basically means independent of circumstances.
0: I see.
1: In other words, to be self-sufficient, to be independent of circumstances. So no matter what the circumstances are, you remain the same. So do you see? He says, I have learned the secret. And that secret is to have mental distance, to be closer to God and have a little bit of distance to thoughts, to emotions, to people, to circumstance, to stand back and watch. You could also call it detachment.
0: I see what you're saying.
1: You could say, and when you are detached, then you have what? Poise. In other words, you learn how to be in the world, but not of the world. You watch people with patience. So you love God, and you're patient with people.
0: Yeah, I totally get it. Thanks, Dad.

0: Until next time, Lord willing, and the creek don't rise. I'll see you then. Bye-bye.
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12: Welcome to Miracles of God with Pastors Joel and Annalisa Jones. How true it is that most people value peace and security in their lives, but often seek to obtain it through ineffective and even counterproductive means. However, the Bible shows us that true and lasting peace is found only in Christ Jesus. Amen. So tune in as Pastor Joel teaches about finding true peace in the continuation of this informative series entitled, Where's Your Peace?
13: Here in this scripture, we see that without having faith in God, there's no way we can please Him.
14: Amen.
13: No way you can please God without having faith in God. Do we see that, church?
14: Mm-hmm.
13: Now, that being said, do you think then that we can have true peace or experience the peace of God without having faith in God?
14: No.
13: In short, no, we cannot. We can't. Okay? This word that's given to us in this text of Hebrews signifies that anyone seeking to please God, anybody that's trying to please God, is to come to God in faith. Amen?
14: Mm-hmm.
13: In faith, believing that God is who He says He is. Amen?
14: Mm-hmm.
13: You got to believe that, folks. You want peace, you want to come to God and say you can't please Him unless you have faith in Him. Okay? So, just what, if we look at that, this means believing that God is just what the Bible says He is, just who the Holy Scriptures claim Him to be, that He is the King of Kings, He is the first and the last, the Alpha, the Omega, the King of Kings, the Lord of Lords, the beginning and the end. You've got to believe that He is, okay?
14: Amen.
13: Without having faith in God, it's impossible to please Him. You can't be in His club if you don't have the zeal for Him. You can't be in His company walking with Him. He said, consider who you're walking with. You can't have put things before Him. You have to believe that He is who He says He is, and He can do what He said He was going to do.
14: Amen.
13: Okay? You can't let the devil snatch that away from him. You can't let your situation take that away from him. You can't let your sickness take that away from him. You can't let your poverty take that away from him.
14: Yes.
13: You cannot suffering. Let your suffering take that away from you. You've got to hold on to that. You've got to have faith in the Lord. Come what may, if they leave you out in the rain, get wet, but know that Jesus is there for you, okay?
14: Amen.
13: You've got to know that. This is an all-in-all type of circumstance here. This is the relationship that we need to have with Christ. But the minute we see something going on and the minute we start doubting, we're in big trouble.
14: Amen.
13: We're in big trouble. We're going to talk about that, okay? So, praise God that God is all these things and more. And by the way, he's also acclaimed as being the Prince of Peace. He's the Prince of Peace.
14: Thank you, Lord.
13: You got to believe he's the Prince of Peace if you want peace. If you want peace, you got to be with the Prince of Peace.
14: Yes.
13: Okay? How can you have peace and you're not following the Prince of Peace?
14: Yes.
13: We follow the Pied Piper. We follow everybody else. All he did was blow a flute. And everybody followed him.
14: Mm-hmm.
13: We follow politicians. We follow celebrities. Boy, you'll follow them to the end of the earth as long as they're winning. But the Prince of Peace, God himself, we need to have that faith that nobody can take your faith away. Nobody can take your God away. Nobody can pull you off of God. Ain't no Velcro here. Ain't nobody rip you off him. Nobody can take you out
14: Amen.
13: Of his hands.
14: Amen.
13: Amen. We need to have that kind of faith in God. Who you been walking with all this time? Why are you walking with him? You come this far with him just to leave him? He says, without faith, it's impossible to please me.
14: Yes.
13: That's what God is saying to us.
14: Thank you, Lord.
13: The Prince of Peace, the Lord of Lords. That gives us even more evidence supplied from and contained right here in God's Word, which confirms that there's a distinct relationship between having faith in God and having peace in God.
14: Amen.
13: There's a relationship,
14: in
13: having faith in God and the peace of God. There is a distinct relationship. Amen. Isn't that right? You need to be in that thing. That ought to cause us to think about our behavior when we're unsettled in our spirits, because we get like that as folks, don't we? We get like that as people. We get, something goes on and we get unsettled. We get old Elvis Presley, we get all shook up. When we get to something go on, right? Something go on, we don't know what to do. You know, we start looking for anything, a little teddy bear, anything but God. When something happens, we can't let it shake us up.
14: Please help us.
13: In our spirit. And we can't start to isolate ourselves or stay away from God because something didn't go the way we thought it would go. Amen?
14: Yes, sir.
13: We can even wind up deceiving ourselves when we do that, don't we?
14: Yes.
13: We start deceiving ourselves to think that God is not here for us. Amen?
14: Mm-hmm.
13: Why do we do that? We start thinking that God is not here for us. Okay? When it's really not God who's absent, but it's that person's faith in God that's absent. See, God didn't go anywhere. Your faith went somewhere. Or maybe it wasn't there in the first place. It's not that God is AWOL. We go AWOL. We go away from the Lord. Amen?
14: Mm-hmm.
13: Okay? And that's what AWOL means in military, away without leave. But I think it means away of the Lord. Away from the Lord. I can't do it. But anyway, what I'm saying is that we go away from the Lord. Okay? It's not that God is absent, but our faith in God may be absent.
14: Mm-hmm.
13: That's something to think about, you all. That's something to think about. Absent from the Lord, okay?
14: Mm-hmm.
13: That person's peace of God is absent as well.
14: Amen.
13: If your faith in God is absent, your peace in God is going to be absent. If your faith is shaky, your peace is going to be shaky. You see what I mean?
14: Mm-hmm.
13: Can't have it both ways. Can't have it both ways because God's going to show you. He's going to show you where you are. He's going to show you through testing and trials. Amen?
14: Amen.
13: Truth be told, that's what he's going to show us. Now, let's go back to that incident at the beach resort, okay? that crime, that murder that took place, well, it took place whether those guests had faith in God or not.
14: Mm-hmm.
13: Right?
14: Yeah.
13: Some people there may have had faith in God. It still happened, didn't it? Some people didn't have faith in God. I mean, it could have been a Christian concert there. I don't know what was there. They just showed it could have been a Christian, what do you call those conferences there? Conventions. Okay, I don't know. But so whether they had faith or whether they didn't have faith, the atrocity still took place. Amen? That's what I'm trying to say. So what's the big deal, you ask? Because either way, everyone's peace was interrupted. Am I right? If you're a Christian and you're sitting there and you see men pull up with weapons and they start shooting, your peace is going to be interrupted, right? By this physical act of violence, right? Violence is violence. Amen? And it was witnessed by all the people that were present, women, children, men, babies, whatever the case may be. But how to recover, listen now, how to recover from that violence and how to get through that situation spiritually, and how to overcome that type of evil with your spirit and soul still intact, okay, depends on your relationship with God. You see what I mean? It depends on your relationship with the Lord, how to get through it. When it all comes down, okay, it depends on your relationship with God and your faith in God.
14: Amen.
13: Amen. Your faith in God, which is interconnected with the peace of God. Am I right?
14: Amen.
13: That's what made Shadrach and his companions walk into the fiery furnace. That's what made Daniel go into the den of lions. Mm-hmm. That's what made Arthur Blessed, who just recently passed away, who carried the cross around the world, who is a modern day saint, a modern day disciple. That's what made him face a firing squad for the cause of Christ. He was sitting there with the blindfold on, getting ready to be shot dead, and came out of it. When he said there was a bright light, he doesn't know what happened, but everybody hit the ground and he was free. That's what made him go through it. It's the peace of God. Your peace might be interrupted for a minute, but you need the relationship with the Lord. You've got to have that faith. You've got to have that faith in God. Undying faith. You've got to have that. That's what it takes. Which is where your peace must be. Are you getting this, family?
14: Yes.
13: I hope we're getting this, okay?
14: Yes.
13: Because God is the one that's putting this to me. Are you getting it? Because you must come to see that having faith in God calls for the Lord God. It calls for you to know that he is present,
14: yes,
13: with you.
14: Definitely.
13: At all times. Whatever the situation, whatever situation you might find yourself in. So they took your job. So they took your house. So you don't have a place to stay. Well, I'm telling you right now, do you have faith to believe that God's going to stay with you? If you don't have a house to stay in, do you have faith that God is staying and living in you and he's not going to leave you nor forsake you and he'll get you another dwelling place? If you dwell in God, he's going to get you a dwelling place somewhere. That kind of faith is what we're talking about. At all times, whatever your situation, don't you get tired of being tired. Don't you get tired of worrying. God says, be anxious for nothing, but in everything by prayer and supplication and with thanksgiving, let your request be made known to me. And the peace of God, which surpasses all understanding, will guard your hearts and minds through Christ Jesus.
14: Thank you, Lord. Thank you, Lord.
13: I think that covers the whole gamut.
14: Lord, thank you, Lord.
13: I don't think there's much else to say about that. You must, whatever your situation, find your peace in God. Come on, Pastor, tell us, let's go up top. Let's go, let's stay on Hebrews and go to Hebrews 11:1 for a minute, please. Tell me what that says.
14: Hebrews 11:1 tells us this.
13: Listen, simple, real simple.
14: Now faith.
13: Huh?
14: Now faith is the substance of things hoped for, the evidence of things not seen.
13: All right, real simple. Ooh, don't you like it when the scriptures are simple?
14: Yes.
13: Faith is the substance of things hoped for, the evidence of things not seen. Thank you, Pastor. That's the type of faith that's needed if we're to have true peace in Christ, you all. This passage says that it's the substance hoped for.
14: Yes. Yes, the evidence of things not seen.
13: Even when the evidence of it is not seen.
14: Hey, hope for something you see.
13: Huh? The substance that's hoped for, evidence you don't see.
14: Mm-hmm.
13: That's faith in God, mm-hmm. friends. Mm-hmm. That's the substance. Or in other words, that's the stuff that gets you through stuff. Okay? The faith. Huh? Faith is the substance of things hoped for, the evidence of things not seen. That's the stuff that gets you through trials, that gets you through some stuff, okay? Do you have it in you, church? Can you get through some stuff? Huh? Have you been through some stuff? Huh? Do you want to get through the stuff that's coming? Okay? The coming things, the coming stuff. Is it in you? Because that's the pull that will tug you through adversity. It's having the faith, okay? Faith being the substance of things hoped for and the evidence of things not seen is going to pull you through some stuff that's on the way, okay? That's what the Lord wants you to know. When others will falter, okay? It'll tug you through adversity. When others will falter, you hear me? They'll falter in their world and superficial faith. That's the push. The superficial faith will cause them to fall. But the supernatural faith in God, that's the push. That's the shove. That's the bump that gets you over the hump. And when you can't get over it, it gets behind you and it pushes you over the bump. Now, what do you mean you can't get over? You got faith in God. Let's walk in this thing.
14: Thank you,
13: amen.
14: Thank
13: that's
14: you,
13: what
14: Lord.
13: We're talking about.
14: Thank you, Lord.
13: That gets you over that hump that's in your way.
14: Through persecution.
13: Okay?
14: Gets you over.
13: He'll get you through it. God wants you to see these things clearly, saints, friends, family. He wants you to see this thing. And listen, you all, this is not something you can go, you can purchase on Amazon. No, you can't buy it. No. You can't order it like you order a sweeper or some vitamins or anything else. No, it doesn't work like that. This kind of thing is related to who? God Almighty, amen? Supernatural God that we serve. God of Abraham, Isaac, and Jacob. It's related to him. He's a supernatural God.
14: Thank you, Lord.
13: You all do remember our memory verse, right, what it says. Just in case you don't, Pastor, just read. Don't read the whole thing. Just Philippians. Philippians 4:7. Read it for our viewers, please. I want to touch on it just a minute.
14: Philippians 4:7 tells us this, and the peace of God, which surpasses all understanding, will guard your hearts and minds through Christ Jesus.
13: Amen. I just said that. It's the peace of God, not a peace of God. Get it? You want the peace of God and not a slice. You want the real God and not some little bitty artificial man-made God. You want the peace of God and not a piece of God. You want the whole thing. See, God plays for keeps. This is for keeps.
14: Amen.
13: Okay? We're in it or we're not. Okay? The peace of God, which surpasses all understanding. See, God's peace goes far beyond all understanding because our God is far beyond all understanding
14: Thank
13: as well.
14: Lord,
13: makes
14: you.
13: Sense, right? It makes sense. If you line it up, you'll see. Okay? All the theology in the world, it's all good. But it won't help if you don't have a relationship with God. Okay? All right? You can be spiritual, but if your spiritual matters don't line up with God, okay? I heard a pastor say that. Okay? I don't usually quote other pastors, but it made sense the more I listened to it. He said, some people are not spiritual, they're just weird. That's what he said. Your spirituality's got to wind up with, it's got to line up with the Lord, okay?
14: Amen.
13: Amen, that's what he said. He said it about three times. I think he was serious. And the more I thought about it, I said, yeah. I know some people that were out there. I got them in my family. And they say they know God, but they don't. It doesn't line up. Just make them kind of strange. Well, okay, maybe you have something there. That's his opinion. But this scripture tells you right there, the peace of God surpasses all understanding. Okay?
14: Amen.
13: Because God is supernatural. So is his peace.
14: Yes.
13: And so is the peace of God. That's what you have to understand.
14: Thank you.
13: And that's why his peace is able to keep you when everything else seems to be beating you down. God's peace will keep you together when everything else is falling apart. God's peace will get you together. I have talked to people who were not in their right minds, had dementia, had all kinds of things going on with them. And the minute I mentioned Jesus, they snapped to. They snapped to and said, Jesus is my Lord, Pastor. You're talking about my God. And this is a woman, what was her name? Mama Gilbert. Yeah, that's what we used to call her. At Vail Care. Nobody could deal with it. Pastor Annalisa and I would go in her room and talk Jesus. We have a good old conversation like we talked to our aunt. And when we left, she'd go back to sleep. That was it. Okay? It's the peace that surpasses all understanding. People are not going to understand it. Okay? But that's the peace that keeps you together. God kept that woman together until he took her home right there. Just like that. Okay? When everything else is falling apart, when nobody has an answer or a viable solution for you, then and you feel God tugging at you. Do you feel him tugging at you, asking you, where is your peace? Really, where is your peace? Your answer needs to be, it's in you, Lord. It's in you.
14: Yes.
13: You know it's in you, Lord. It's got to be in you, Lord. I believe my peace. No, I know my peace. No, I feel my peace in you, Lord. Lord, without you, I don't have any peace, Lord. So my peace has to be in you. There's no peace without him, amen?
14: Amen.
13: Now, we're going to have to prepare to close, but I want our viewers to know that these two components, which are peace and faith, are both gifts that are given by God, amen?
14: Amen.
13: Do we know that?
14: Amen.
13: You know that gift? You know you can't work for it? You can't earn it? You can't develop it in a lab? Nope. You can't manufacture it? Not even with AI. Nah. They can't do it. Okay? It comes from the Lord.
14: Amen.
13: All right? It comes from the Lord. Okay? And praise God for that. Now listen, I want to take you all to Galatians. Listen to what the Word tells us in Galatians 5:23, please, Pastor.
14: Galatians 5:23 tells us this. It says, gentleness, self-control, against such there is no law.
13: Okay, read 22 then. We'll go up to 22.
14: Read
13: 22. And okay. Read to 23.
14: 22. But the fruit of the Spirit.
13: Fruit of the Spirit.
14: The fruit of the Spirit is love, joy, peace, long-suffering, kindness, goodness, faithfulness, gentleness, self-control. Against such, there is no law.
13: All right, thank you. That was my mistake. I wanted her to read the whole thing. Okay. The fruits of the Spirit, love, peace, joy, kindness, goodness, gentleness, long-suffering, faithfulness, and self-control. There are nine fruits of the Spirit. And as you heard, guess what one of them is? Peace. Amen?
14: Mm-hmm.
13: Peace is one of the gifts, the fruits of the Holy Spirit. Again, true peace in all its abundant supernatural substance is of God and from God. You see what I mean?
14: Amen.
13: If you want true peace in your life, babies, you gotta get it from the Lord. He's the only one that's gonna give it to you, my friends. If you want true peace and you're looking for it, you can't get it in a hero. You can't get it in your master's degree. You can't get it from a PhD. You'll have some superficial, some type of peace. You might have a good career. You might have this and that. But sooner or later, you're gonna need the peace of God. That's what we're talking about. Never ending peace. Amen. Okay. Now, so Pastor, before we close out, I want to tell our listeners what God's word says in the book of Ephesians. Now let's go there for 1 minute and then we can close for today, I believe. Ephesians 2 verses 8 and 9. Read that for us, please.
14: Ephesians 2 verses 8 and 9.
13: Mm-hmm.
14: Ephesians 2, 8 and 9 says this. For by grace you have been saved through faith, and that not of yourselves, it is the gift of God, not of works, lest anyone should boast.
13: All right. Thank you, Pastor. Thank you, little soldier. All right. Again, it's another key text of Scripture, isn't it, y'all?
14: Yes.
13: This is another verse of Scripture right here in the book of Ephesians, chapter 2. And it's telling us, it's another key verse. which is straightforward. And it's telling us that not only is one's faith a gift from God, but it's necessary for the very salvation which is afforded to each and every one of us by the grace of God. Did you hear that? This is another verse of scripture right here in the book of Ephesians.

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5: To the Lord God, that's where you get your peace. If it was a degree or a diploma, you'd have to come to God to get it. Okay? If you want your papers, you got to get with the paper maker. You got to get with God if you want to have the peace of God. You can't get it through man-made or carnal or worldly means. I don't care how many accolades they give you. You have to get it from God. All right? Amen. The Lord God. Amen. Yeah, and that's what that verse in Ephesians 2:8-9 is talking about. Mm-hmm. My grace you've been saved through faith, and not of yourself. It's a gift of God, and not of works, lest anyone should boast. We'd be some boasting people if we could do it ourselves.
6: Amen.
5: Wouldn't we? We'd be some boasting folk. Where'd you get your faith? Where'd you get yours? Well, mine's better than yours. No, you got to go to the Lord to get it. Oh, you got yours on sale. No, I paid full price for mine. No. It can only come from God, folks. It can only come from the Lord. Amen. The Lord God, and you get it from a true relationship, a bona fide surrender to the Lord.
6: Amen.
5: So in closing, be sure that your faith is in place. All right, in Christ Jesus, and it'll be demonstrated by your behavior before ever being asked the question at all, where's your peace? You'll already have the answer.
6: Amen.
5: Amen.
7: Amen. 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
2: 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God helps those who finally realize they cannot help themselves. Who say, okay, Lord, I cannot reach you on my terms, and if it were up to me to try to get to God, I'm already done. And then they hear the simple message. What is the message? That you don't have to try to find out how to get to God. God found out through Jesus how to get to you.
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10: Can anybody love the Lord for real? Does anybody love God for real? Come on, the Bible says, love the Lord your God with all your heart, your mind, and your soul. So if you love him, let's join in and worship. Give him what he deserves.

like it. Come on, give him what he deserves. Come on. Come on, give him the fruit of your lips. Tell him he's awesome. Tell him he's worthy. Tell him he's lovely. Tell him you can't live without him. Come on, tell Jesus you need him. Come on, tell God you need him like the sun needs the sky. Tell God you need him like you need breath in your body. Yes, Lord.

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I'm sorry, but I hear this. It says, Jesus went to Calvary. What'd he do? To save. Like who? Like

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Come on, you didn't have to stop on my account. Can we just worship God for a moment? I mean, I know you've been waiting all week long to get it out. Come on, lift your hands unto the Lord and just give him a thunderous hallelujah. He's worthy to be praised. Come on, look at someone and tell them, worthy, worthy, worthy, worthy, worthy, worthy, worthy, worthy, worthy, worthy, from the rising of the sun to the going down of the same, worthy to be praised. Provider, protector, he's worthy to be praised. He woke you up this morning and started you on your way. He's worthy to be praised. Gave you activity of your limbs, clothed you in your right mind. He's worthy to be praised. Come on and look at someone and tell them he's worthy, worthy, worthy, worthy, worthy. Hallelujah. Hallelujah, hallelujah, hallelujah. Come on, you ought not be doing it for me. He woke you up this morning. He started you on your way. He's been kind to you, and he's worthy of our praise. Can we glorify his name and magnify his name? Hallelujah, God, you're worthy. Thank you, Lord. Hallelujah, you're worthy. Hallelujah. Hallelujah. Let me just rush to say he's a good God, and we certainly ought to give him worship and ought to give him praise. Come on, look at someone next to you and tell him he's been better to you than that. Yeah, come on, that was the wrong neighbor. Find another neighbor and say he's been much better to you. Yeah, yeah, look back at him and tell him don't start none, won't be none. As a matter of fact, find someone and tell them you can't tell it like I can tell it. What the Lord has done for me. As a matter of fact, find someone and tell them if you knew what the Lord has done for me, you'd be shouting. Yep. Yep. Mm-hmm. Good. Mm-hmm. Mm-hmm. Keeps on making ways out of no way. Keeps lifting us when we fall down. Keeps forgiving us when we make mistakes. Continues to lead us, and he's worthy to be praised. Hallelujah. Worthy, worthy, worthy.

hallelujah. 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I'm trying to talk myself down. Yeah, because he just keeps on doing great things. Hallelujah to the Lamb of God. He's worthy to be praised. John chapter 5, if you can. I wish I could get out of my mouth what I feel in my heart. All over the country, folks are acting like they don't have good sense. And to see these young people up here worshiping God, yeah, the Bible, and a child shall lead them. They gave us front entree and entrance as to what we ought to be doing every time we come to God's house. Yeah, okay. Yeah. Lord have mercy. This whole musical cadre over here are dangerous. Yeah, y'all just point at them and say, danger, danger, danger. Mm-hmm. Yeah, they're not dangerous to the Lord. They're dangerous to the devil. Yeah, because the Lord inhabits the praises of his people. Okay, y'all, John chapter 5. Let me give y'all something to shout about, and then we, okay.

0: Bless his name. Hallelujah. John chapter 5, I feel his presence in this place, and I'm absolutely glad about it. Yes, Lord. John chapter 5. Yeah, if you can, it's okay. Don't worry, we're going to do all of that just here in a few minutes. John chapter 5, verses 1 through 9 will constitute our sermonic spotlight for this, the Lord's Day. God is worthy to be praised, and let me just applaud in advance each and every one of you that make up certainly the Mount Calvary Baptist Church. God be praised. I'm grateful for you, and every time I come this way, I'm so excited to see so many of you who've just been a blessing to me down through the years. I was telling the morning congregation that my 17-year-old Sarai Nicole, who met you all certainly around 5 or 6, is graduating next Saturday. And amen, come on, give God a hand of praise for that. And she's graduating 1 year in advance, and will be on her way to the University of Washington, and has just done an amazing job there. And Naomi and Deuce are following in the same path, as they, of course, have done what's necessary to follow their sister's example. And so God is blessing us richly, and it's certainly because of people like you. And so thank you for all that you offer to me, for every prayer and for every kind word. I'm grateful, and just always excited to be here, a place that feels like home, even away from home. John chapter 5, verses 1, before I cry. You know, you cry. The older you get, you'll cry more for the young people. To see Ashley Caldwell and Chris and Jessica and Shakira. Yeah, and to see Alex and others and Roman. And yeah, man, it's wow. Yeah, God is blessing this church. And they really do come back to serve. And so I'm grateful for all that are here. John chapter 5. After this, there was a feast of the Jews. And Jesus went up to Jerusalem. Now there is in Jerusalem by the Sheep Gate a pool, an Aramaic called Bethesda, which has 5 roofed colonnades. In these lay a multitude of invalids, blind, lame, and paralyzed. One man was there who had been an invalid for 38 years. And when Jesus saw him lying there and knew that he had already been there for a long time, he said to him, "Do you want to be healed?" The sick man answered him, "Sir, I have no one to put me into the pool when the water is stirred up, and while I am going, another steps down before me." Jesus said to him, "Get up, take up your bed, and walk." And at once the man was healed, and he took up his bed and walked. The word of God for the people of God, to the glory and honor of God. You may have your seats. Certainly we rush to pay respect to your able and gifted leader, our pastor, Reverend Dr. Claiborne Lee Jr., and just grateful for every opportunity. Amen. Let me just say to you that your pastor does not go out of his way to give you junk, but to give you jewels. And certainly you ought to appreciate all that he offers. And I'm grateful certainly for this opportunity, an opportunity to stand before you and to be with you once again in worship. Let us pray as we move into our time of worship. God of our weary years, God of our silent tears, thou who has once again brought us thus far along the way, kind, righteous, revivifying, renewing Savior, give us what we need for these moments of proclamation, that when it's all said and done, O Lord, that it will redound to thine glory, that we don't just leave blessed and highly favored, but that we leave transformed, renewed, and revived. Give us what we need, O Lord, by way of godly inspiration, and certainly, God, by way of biblical instruction to lead us to places of application, that we, O God, would edify your church and glorify your name. Give us what we need in this moment of teaching and preaching, and, O Lord, you be pleased, you be praised, we'll be grateful. These things we pray in the name of Jesus and for his sake, and all God's people said, amen. But brothers and sisters, for the time as ours to share together today, I want to talk from this topic. I want to talk about moving from places of spiritual paralysis. That's what Doug Beecher, I want to talk about moving from places of spiritual paralysis. Sister Adrian Edgerton, places of spiritual paralysis. Brother Raymond, moving from places of spiritual paralysis. Sister Eva, we have to move from places of spiritual paralysis. brothers and sisters, there are people who come to church every single Sunday whose bodies are absolutely working, their minds are moving, but whose spirits have been stuck for years. Brothers and sisters, we're honest today. The worship outwardly, they worship outwardly, but inwardly they feel frozen. The enemy understands, church, that he does not always have to destroy a believer. Sometimes all he has to do is immobilize them. And paralysis, of course, as we know it, is the loss of ability to voluntarily move one and or a set of muscles. It can be, of course, partial and or complete, temporary and or permanent, and can affect different parts of the body. Common patterns include this idea of monoplegia, which of course speaks in reference to the paralysis of one limb. Hemiplegia, which speaks in reference to the paralysis of one side of the body. But then of course we know this idea of paraplegia speaks in reference to paralysis of both legs and certainly the lower extremity of one's body. Church, if we're honest today, paralysis occurs when pathways that carry movement signals from the brain and or muscles are absolutely disrupted. And sometimes the greatest attack of the enemy is not just destruction, it's paralysis. If Satan can stop your prayer life, Orlando, if Satan can weaken your faith, Sister Ruth, he can cloud your mind and or convince you to stay where you are, he can delay the purpose that God has placed inside of you. And if we be honest today, and you might as well shout amen for your neighbor, many believers love God but feel stuck because they're stuck in fear. Maybe you're stuck based upon disappointment today, and or maybe there's something you've done that you just can't get over. God has forgiven you. He certainly allowed you to be released from the penalty that would come as a result of your sin, but you're still stuck in the shame that comes with it. Everyone knows where you've been and what you've done and what has come as a result of it, and maybe that in and of itself has you in a place of exhaustion and or spiritual complacency. Simply put, brothers and sisters, you just can't get ahead. And what's clear, brothers and sisters, is wherever and whenever Jesus encounters paralysis, he never ignores it. As a matter of fact, brothers and sisters, this text is tailored to teach us the type of setting that any candidate needs in order to move from a place of spiritual paralysis. You have to understand here in John chapter 5, Jerusalem, of course, was a place of significant religious activity. That is to say, brothers and sisters, that everyone was doing something that spoke to religiosity. Unless we demonize religion today, let me just tell you, I'm one for relationship as well as religion. One writer suggests, brothers and sisters, that religion is the active participation in public and or private worship unto your God based upon one's relationship with God in close and or closed corridors. It is to say, brothers and sisters, that when I come to the Mount Calvary Church on Sunday, what you see is my religion in practice based upon my relationship in private. It is to say, church, that I'm not shouting so that you can see me, but I don't mind you shouting and or seeing me shout because of what God has done for me. And here it is, church, if we're honest today, there are steeples all over the country and places that are filled with religious activity. Nonetheless, individuals are not moving forward with any level of intentionality. And brothers and sisters, it's rather curious to me that around this temple was a gathering of individuals who were dealing with this difficulty of suffering. Here it is, the text says, Val, that they were blind, that they were lame, and that they were paralyzed. These individuals all around the temple experienced their difficulties, and perhaps, brothers and sisters, the reality is, as individuals don't show up in the Lord's house on Sunday because the house of God perhaps has become a place where they can't experience those particular individual needs being met according to their paralyzed reality. Truth be told, brothers and sisters, maybe there was more God at the water than there was at the temple. And can you be honest today, brothers and sisters? Sometimes our religiosity and our significant way of doing church can absolutely get in the way. If you're honest today, brothers and sisters, all of us at one point and or another have grappled for this idea of transformation. It is to say, God, I need you to work in my life. May maybe your body is not paralyzed today, but maybe your hope is paralyzed. Maybe your hands work today, but maybe your heart is absolutely in a place of complacency. You can't trust God to forgive. You can't trust God to make a way out of no way. And here at this pool, we see, of course, a pool that represents for us the burdens of humanity. Individuals who are dealing with helplessness and limitation and certainly a place of hopeless waiting and dependence upon a certain and or uncertain solution. Will you be honest today that sometimes you absolutely feel helpless, feel like God is just waiting by and not making a move? Will you be honest today that you at times have been stuck in places and you're saying to God, God, what are you going to do? How, God, are you going to make it happen? Lord, what is your reason for having me here so long? Will you be honest today that maybe you feel like Brother 38, you've been in this place long enough, you've been helpless long enough, you've been without long enough, limited long enough, hopeless and waiting long enough and depending on God to do something for you? And can I pause parenthetically to say to you, brothers and sisters, that spiritual paralysis is defined as those who have the inability to move forward spiritually. Maybe your job is going well, but I wonder how your relationship with Jesus is going. Maybe that's why your relationship is suffering. Did you ever notice, brothers and sisters, that sometimes secular advancement leads to spiritual apathy? That the more we get, that the more we grow, that the more we go, somehow we develop spiritual amnesia that causes us to forget about the God that found us in our situation, that met us in our difficulty, that confronted us in our condition. Maybe the reality is you're stagnant now because you've got it all together. The bills are paid now. You don't have a reason for God. Yes, the way has been made now. You don't need to pray anymore. God has met the need. He's answered the question. He's provided the solution. And so maybe your stagnation has everything to do with you growing comfortable in the suffering that you're experiencing. And I wonder today, difficult conditions cause you to move closer to God. Perhaps it stands to reason that wonderful conditions could perhaps allow an individual to slip away from God. And brothers and sisters, even in the crowd, what gets to be very important to me, Orlando, is that Jesus notices us in the midst of our difficulty. He does not walk past us. He does not meander and move beyond us. He's not treating you like you treated the homeless man yesterday, reaching in your pocket just to give $2 so that you can get in your car and forget someone else's suffering. Maybe we've grown stagnant. But Jesus notices the individual. And let me pause parenthetically to say to you today that Jesus notices you. I know that the world is in this place of diversity, equity, inclusion, and belonging where we're always fighting to be seen. But let me tell you, if the world never sees you, let me let you know today that God absolutely sees you. He sees you in your difficulty. He sees you in your demise. He sees you failing forward. He sees you moving and meandering about the cabin, waiting on the next word for him. God has not walked past you in the midst of your condition. God absolutely sees you. And if you don't get anything else from this sermon today, perhaps God just sent me to tell you that he absolutely sees you. But if you're going to move from this place of spiritual paralysis, the first thing you've got to have is an encounter with Jesus. You've got to encounter the Messiah, because the Bible says that there was one who had been there for 38 years. Man's condition certainly has been severe. 38 years, he's of course suffered. He's experienced long-term disappointment and certainly prolonged limitation. And the truth of the matter is, church, that long suffering can create settled hopelessness. That means you get to a place where you don't expect God to do anything but to allow failure to be a reality in your life. And I wonder today, why is it we think so many negative things about the impacts of our lives when we have such a supernatural
1: supernatural and divine God who's done so many wonderful things. Either God is not able to do it in your life, or perhaps you've just decided to settle into hopelessness. And when you bump your neighbor real good and tell your neighbor, you got to stop thinking like that. That's the wrong neighbor. Find someone else or change your seat. Tell them you've got to stop that hopeless thinking. Tell them God has done too much. He's shown up too many times. His track record is too good. His resume is legit. What God has done before, he absolutely can do again. I know the diagnosis. I know the problem. But do you know the God? Here it is. And Jesus knew this man's entire situation completely. And when Jesus saw him, Jesus knew the duration of time that he had been there. Jesus knew the pain that he was in. Jesus knew the failed attempts that he had to get to the water. But Jesus also knew that the man had decided to isolate himself. And let me pause parenthetically to say, nothing about your condition is hidden from Christ. And so isolation does you no good. Don't you allow Satan himself to move you out into the water all by yourself. Because the truth of the matter is, you can't survive that way. That's why fellowship gets to be so significant. Just being able to sit together, sometimes over a meal, just being able to spend time together, having conversation and rehearsing the promises of God get to be the answer of the day. And the reality is, church, Jesus raises a question here that penetrates this man to his soul. He raises the question, and the question is, Hank, do you want to be healed? Not because Jesus was lacking information, and not because Jesus did not know. Rather, Jesus was exposing this man's desire. Secondly, exposing his willingness. And thirdly, exposing the responsibility that comes with being healed. You do know that healing oftentimes begins with an honest confrontation and certainly an honest confession unto the Lord. What's happening here, brothers and sisters, is Jesus now is raising this question, because the truth of the matter is oftentimes when asked this question, you have to sit with the idea that perhaps his desire to be healed was not tried and true. You do know there are individuals who rather complain about their difficulty than move from their time of paralysis. And can I tell you, in the nation in which we live, the time in which we're experiencing, you ain't got time to complain. No, baby, you need to be praying. You need to be fasting. You need to be in worship. You need to be voting. You need to be working. You need to be saving. You need to be blessing. Will you look at your neighbor and tell your neighbor, you ain't got time to be complaining. You need to be worshiping God. Here it is. The problem becomes, church, this man does not necessarily have the desire clearly to move from the place he's in. He's grown comfortable. And you do know, if you're not careful, you'll move to a place of dependence on the wrong things. Notice his statement when Jesus raises his question, "Sir, I have no one to put me in the water when the water's troubled." The man now decides to shift his focus from what Jesus is asking him. Jesus is not asking him about the water. Jesus didn't ask him a thing about who told him to go down first or who put who in the water. Jesus didn't ask him a thing about the water being troubled. And when you be honest, that's just how you behave sometimes. When you be honest, I'll make myself a party of one. Will you be a party of two? The first time God has asked you several questions, the Lord asked you, did you want the job? But Lord, you know I'm not qualified. God said, I didn't ask you if you were qualified. Half of the people up in here ain't qualified. I'll call you. I'll qualify you. I'll equip you. And how many of us know that sometimes the only qualification you need is blood-bought believer? Will you be honest today? You don't sit where you are today because you've got it all together. No, you sit where you are today because the God who helped you put it together found you all in pieces. And maybe your blessing. And your testimony is just like Humpty Dumpty. Humpty Dumpty sat on a wall. Humpty Dumpty had a great call fall. All the king's horses and all the king's men couldn't put Humpty back together again. But can I give you the end of the story? But Jesus ran into Humpty and saw Humpty where he was and put Humpty back together again because no one else could. And will you be honest today? That's where God found you. He found you in a broken space, in a fractured place, in a difficult, despondent way. But he helped put you back together again. So the man now focuses on his limitations. His response now reveals his level of disappointment, certainly his dependence on people who oftentimes you may not be able to depend on, his reliance on the pool, and years of frustration. His excuses, church, sounds a lot like our excuses. They were reasonable excuses. Nobody will help me. Reasonable excuse. Every time I go to apply for the job, they give it to someone else. I've tried time and time again, and I failed to meet the circumstance. He's there in the pool. He's been there 38 years. He's now mustering and fostering all of the excuses. And now if you're not careful, church, if you don't become intentional about your dialogue, your excuses will become your identity. Y'all got a cousin like that. Every time you see him, they broke. Every time you see them, they're down. They don't ever have a good day. As a matter of fact, everything, instead of being blessed and highly favored, they're cursed and lowly favored. They can't tell you what God is doing because their situation has become a fostering reality for the limitations they placed on their life as well as the God of their life. And now, rather than being one who's been set free, they might as well wear a sign like the scarlet letter that says, my name is excuses. I can't get to church on Sunday because I've only got a little bit of gas, but they can make it to In-N-Out Burger. I can't get to worship on time, but they'll show up to the man's job 15 minutes earlier. Slap high five with your neighbor and tell them you ain't got time for a bunch of excuses. Be careful not to become more committed to your excuses than you are the hope that God can provide solution for your problem. Be careful that you don't find yourself so in love with your excuses that you don't become a repetitive and perpetual communicator of your issue rather than looking for a solution. And if we're honest today, the human systems of this world cannot relieve the spiritual thirst and certainly the difficulty in which we experience. Notice the man trusts more in the water and is thinking more about the timing, Sister Clinton, than he is about the opportunity and the God that's certainly there to help him. He cares more about the water, more about the timing of a thing, and more about the people around him than he ever considers the God who does not need the water to help him. And I don't know who I'm talking to today who's placed your trust in mankind so much that when they disappointed you the way God already told you they would, you just can't find your way to worship no more. I can't go to worship. I've been hurt. You've been hurt every day of the week. And you've been hurt every first and 15 when they pay you because they're working you like a slave and paying you like one. But you keep showing up and they ain't the God of your salvation. What's a few difficulties amongst brothers and sisters? What's a few pains and perils to a God that can heal them? What's a few issues to a God who has solution? And I just came to tell someone today, you ought not put that much trust in the people, but in the God of the people. You ought not put that much trust in the water, but the God of the water. He may not come when you want him to. You ought not put trust in man's timing, but rather in God's timing. And is there anyone in the house today that can testify that God may not come when you want him to, but he'll be there right on time? Come on and testify. PG&E was ready to cut you off, but God showed up in the nick of time. He was ready to walk out on you, but God gave you good sense, and now he's in love with you. You didn't know how college was going to be paid for. Didn't know if you were going, but somehow you're looking at a receipt that says paid in full. You didn't know how you were going to qualify, because they told you had already been disqualified, but the Lord keeps speaking, and the Lord keeps showing up, and the Lord keeps creating, and the Lord keeps releasing blessing, and the Lord keeps opening doors, and the Lord keeps continuing to be present for us, and the Lord keeps protecting, and the Lord keeps guiding, and the Lord keeps forgiving, and the Lord keeps loving, and the Lord continues to transform, revive, and renew. So sometimes we're waiting on methods when we ought to be waiting on the Messiah. I know someone told you you can't live without it, but what you gonna do now that you don't have it? You thought you were gonna lose your mind after you lost that house. I bet you realized you didn't really need it in the first place, and that you have a whole lot more of your mind if you just would have let that house go long time ago. Can I tell you, brothers and sisters, that maybe what we're experiencing in this country is tailored to teach us is that what we really need is a fervent and real relationship with God. And maybe God is allowing the difficulty of humanity's ignorance to move us to a place of learning how to work out some differences and love on one another and encouraging one another. What if this man at the pool for 38 years had met someone along the way who said, "For God I live and for God I die"? Well, what if they had read Philippians' letter that tells us we ought to esteem others before ourselves, that you ought to open the door for someone and not just for yourself to walk in? The reality is that many of us are simply stuck and paralyzed. But here it is. Jesus said to him these words: get up, take up your bed, and walk. I like it because Jesus does not offer this as a suggestion. He offers it as a command. What's messing me up, though, is that Jesus is telling him to do something that he didn't have strength to do. The ghetto boy said, "My mind's playing tricks on me." That's what Scarface and them told you. Yeah. You remember. Yeah. Wait a minute, Jesus. You're telling me to do something now that I cannot do on my own. You're asking me to make a movement now that I don't have capacity to make. But the difference becomes in who's asking you to do a thing. Maybe your stagnancy and complacency has everything to do with what's trapped in verse number 8. Maybe you thought it couldn't be done because you couldn't do it without God. The problem becomes that sometimes we'd rather figure it out on our own than trust the Lord at his command to do what at times may make us seemingly look foolish, even if it means following him as an act of faith. And I know what they told you. That old fool Noah's out there building a boat. Baby, ain't no water coming. That boy done lost his mind. Get him to the nearest psychiatric hospital. I know that this man is tripping now. He's feeling some kind of way. God, why would you ask me to do the thing that you want me to do, knowing I can't do it? And can I tell you, the answer is implied in the question. It's because Jesus recognizes that in spite of what you can't do, you can do all things if he strengthens you to do it. The problem is, many of us don't want to inquire and or certainly don't want to do what's necessary to acquire any strength. What you mean, Pastor? I pray every day. Yeah, you've been saying the same prayer for 20 years. I know you pray every day. Pastor, what you mean? I've been in church all my life. Yes, you have, but the church hasn't been in you. What you mean, Rev? I know how to speak God's language. I'm blessed and highly favored, and God continues to make ways in my life, in this season of my life. He continues to move. Yes, I get all of that, but what about those difficult moments when God tells you to do something that you don't want to do and or feel compelled to do? What about when those moments have happened where God is literally toying with your convenience and you've moved to a place where you worship God out of convenience? God, I'll show up when I want. I'll give what I want. I'll offer my treasure, my time, and my talent when it's convenient to me. And God, when I get time for you, I'll serve you. And brothers and sisters, maybe it stands to reason today that maybe he's still there because he's been trying to do it his way for 38 years. Will you bump your neighbor and tell your neighbor, neighbor, you've got to stop doing it your way. Come on, look back at him and tell him, neighbor, God wants you to do it, and he wants to do it for you, but you've got to do it his way. Can I pause parenthetically to tell someone that you can't get the Lord's blessing doing it your way? If you want God's blessing, you've got to take God's inspiration and God's instruction and move with a sense of obedience to do what God has told you to do. And can I pause to tell you that God is always blessing those who are willing to be obedient to him, who are willing to do what he says. He says, take up your bed and walk. But before any of this, he says, get up. What he's saying is, you've got to leave that condition. You've got to leave that state of paralysis. Because the truth of the matter is, paralysis for some of us has become a choice and not an inconvenience that has been placed upon us. No, some of us want to stay just where we are because we've gotten to a place where our condition wins us favor with those who like to look down and see us in our stupor and paralysis. But the reality is, church, you can rise from where you are. You have to reject defeat and accept divinity. You can get up no matter where you are. And I don't know, there's some sister in the house today. They told you that you've just got too much going on to be blessed. No, the devil is a lie. I dare you next week when you get on that job to speak those things that are not and watch God work. I dare you just tell yourself, I can get up from here. Will you help me? You've been in the midst of some difficult circumstances, but God sent me to tell you, you can get up from here. You've been down for the count, and they counted you out, but he sent me to tell you, you can get up from here. They said that you absolutely weren't going to be able to reconcile that relationship, but I tell you to do like this man. Be obedient to Jesus and tell yourself, you can get up from here. But the only way to get up is to let the one who's offering the command to you to get you up. And when you bump your neighbor and tell your neighbor, I can't do it on my own, but Jesus is my help, and all my help comes from the Lord. I remember, my brothers and sisters, the Bible says to take up your bed and walk. I'm here and I bid you good day, but he says take up your bed and walk, because brothers and sisters, sometimes you have to confront what once was holding you and utilize it now, brothers and sisters, as evidence of God's deliverance in your life. And maybe you've never been held by anything, but let me call the roll, because there's somebody in here who can testify that every Friday and Saturday night, Hennessy used to hold them, but now the Holy One is holding them. Come on in here, church. that Delta 9 tetrahydrocannabinol, THC, also known as the chronic, the smoke, the weed, used to hold you. But now the Heavenly Father is holding you. You used to get calls late at night, and someone else other than the one God called you to be with was holding you. But the Lord got a hold of you, and he told you to get up, take up your bed, and leave this situation. And is there anyone in the house today that can testify, if it had not been for the Lord on my side, I don't know where I'd be. But thanks be to God that he's holding me. And will you be honest in the house of God today, if it had not been for the Lord telling you to get up, take up your bed, one in the house today that can testify, if it had not been

you in your faith. And can I tell you today that Jesus did not want him to stay comfortable in his routine with a sense of dependency on what always had been, but rather the Lord is calling us to move out of stagnation to a place of faith where you can trust him beyond what your eyes can see. Is there anybody in the house today that can recognize that the Lord still performs miracles? Because miracles happened this morning when he woke you up and he started you on your way. And can I tell you something? He didn't use the water this morning. No, it was with the finger of his love. There was no delay this morning when he woke you up. And is there anyone in the house today that's convinced that God keeps on making ways out of no way? Don't fool me now. If he's blessed you to move from places of stagnation and complacency, I dare you to testify. I double dog dare you. I triple dog dare you. I quadruple dog dare you. Bump your neighbor. Tell your neighbor. Say, neighbor, we gotta move from this place. Yes, the things I used to do, I don't do no more. The places I used to go, I don't go as much anymore. The things I used to say, I don't say anymore. And it's only because he keeps on lifting me, loving me, challenging me, changing me, transforming me, blessing me. Yes, this joy that I have, the world didn't give it, and the world can't take it away. Bump your neighbor. Tell your neighbor. I said bump your neighbor. Y'all ain't bumping nobody. He keeps on making ways. Yes, he keeps on providing.

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Yes, he keeps on restoring. 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Yes, say yes, say yes, say yes, say yes. He

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Don't fool me now. Grab your neighbor and tell your neighbor he keeps on.

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8: You have to ask yourself, do I have this joy? Has that ramification of the gospel been experienced in your life? Is it experienced today? When you hear about other people responding to the gospel, even people you may not have liked when they weren't in the gospel, and they now respond to the gospel and they're saved, does that bring you joy?
9: Welcome to Unleashing the Truth, where the power of God's Word is unleashed into your life. Here is Pastor John Jordan with today's message.
8: God's calling you right now. He's talking to you. And I'm not joking. He's talking to you. Do you want to live? Look no further than the biblical Jesus. Not any Jesus, the one right here. And you know what? The men who walked with him and talked with him, they understood he is God and they're afraid. He stopped the storm and he's man because I saw him eat breakfast. And they're shown the word of life, and they were reaching out with that word of life out. The gospel has to reach out. It's not a club for us four and no more or whatever. They're reaching out with others with the gospel of Christ, the gospel reach of Jesus, commissioned to them by the Lord himself. You know the Great Commission. Turn with me there. This should be underlined in your Bible. Matter of fact, rip it out and put it on the refrigerator. What's Matthew 28:19-20 say? Jesus said himself, go, that's an order, therefore, and make disciples. You can't do that, so that means you have to go and do something else. If you can't make the disciple, what can you do? Spread the gospel. The gospel must reach out, and God will make disciples of all nations and baptize them in the name of the Father and the Son and the Spirit, teaching them to observe all I've commanded you. And lo, Jesus says, I'm with you always, even to the end of the age. I was from the beginning, and I'm going to be there in the end. The word of life revealed to us, and they said, we've seen him, we testify that we've seen him, and we're proclaiming to you, and he's the way to eternal life. And I'm telling you, John says, and he's telling us, and he's telling you. That's the good news. That's the gospel. And they were proclaiming it. When's the last time you or I proclaimed the gospel? When's the last time you proclaimed the gospel at an airport, on a flight, waiting in line? This steps on my own toes, but I'm letting you guys watch and let me step on your toes. The fact is, we pray sometimes, and I've told people, pray for a gospel opportunity, and there will be one there. And there always was one there, but you weren't praying for it or looking for it. Those people were just an annoyance to you. But as soon as you pray for it, then you look for it, and God answered the prayer. Look at the gospel opportunity right there. It's called the Great Co-Mission. Christ's mission, the co is you. You're cooperating with his mission. Co-mission, the commission. We're joining Jesus in what he's doing, what he's going to do. The gospel reaches him, and you get to join along, and you get to throw the seed out there, and he saves who he saves. And Jesus was not just telling you to go do it, not doing himself. I always said when I ran work, I had crews that did sheepmen on San Francisco, and sometimes it was dangerous, and I would say, I'm never going to ask you to do something I'm not willing to do. And sometimes I'll show you I'm willing to do it, then you guys go do it. And Jesus was the same. He's not saying, go out and spread the gospel, go out and make disciples of mine. He was doing it. Mark 1, verse 14 and 15. Jesus came into Galilee. What did Jesus do when he got to Galilee? Preaching the gospel. Preaching the good news of God and saying the time is fulfilled, the kingdom of God is at hand, because I'm from the beginning and I'm here now, guys, and you must repent and believe the gospel. Jesus is doing it. We're reading 1 John and John's doing it. Are you and I doing it? Are we spreading the gospel? When you have your Bible study meetings, when you get together with a Christian for coffee, that doesn't count. Are you spreading the gospel to people who are going to hell? There's a great quote of Spurgeon. I didn't put it in here, but he basically says, I know God's going to save who he's going to save, but I can't lift up their shirt and see an E for elect on their chest. I don't know who the elect are, so we beg everyone. We preach the gospel to everyone, and we cling to their ankles and beg them, and let them leap over our bodies. If hell's going to be filled, let them leap over our bodies, clinging to their ankles, begging them not to go. It's a commission. But sometimes we don't do any co. So Jesus is the God-man, Jesus is the word of life, he's the reality of the gospel, and the revelation of that fact needs to join the word of life with the gospel being reaching out. And the question is, do you know the reality of the gospel as Christ? Do you know him as your personal savior? And do you reach that gospel out to the lost? Which takes us to number three, the result of the gospel. The result of the gospel. John goes on and says, what we have seen and heard, we proclaim to you also, so that you too may have fellowship with us. And indeed, our fellowship is with the Father and with the Son, Jesus Christ. And sometimes you have to really think when you're reading the Bible. You always ask the text questions. Who's the we? Who's the us? Who's the you? So think through this with me, because I want you to see it with your own eyes. This is the result of the gospel, the word of life, the God-man, the Savior, the correct Christ from the Bible. That's the one who these men who wrote this, including John, said, we've seen him, and we heard him, and he called us, and what we've seen and heard, we're telling you now. And so I ask myself the question, who is the we? Who is the you? Well, the we is the apostles. The we are the disciples, the eyewitnesses of Jesus' life and the eyewitnesses of his death on the cross and the witnesses that he was in the tomb and those who saw him after he resurrected and those who saw him ascend on a cloud up to heaven. Those are the we. And the you are all those who hear what they saw and believe. So you includes you and you and me. And every other one that would turn. So what is the result of the gospel going out to you? That's the question I can't answer. I know what it's done to me, but what has it done to you? That's the result of the gospel in your life. What is it? I don't know. I pray that it's not rebellion. I pray that it's not a hard heart. I pray that it's not a pushback against him to say, I want to be God. I'm in charge of my life. I have the freedom to do what I want to do. And I'm going to be a good person. I can still make it because I'm a pretty good person. I can look up the aisle at church and say, well, you know, Tom at the end, I don't know if he's going to make it. But I know my life and I'm in. But I'm still in control of my life. You're falling to the lie of Satan if you think that. We need to be humble. We need to be like Romans 7, Paul, talking about our own life. We know we fail every day, and he saved you, and he has to keep you saved, or you won't stay saved. So what's the result? He said, the result is so that you too may have fellowship with us. That's the intended result. Why did Jesus come? Why did they communicate that he came? Why is the reach of the gospel going out? So you can be part of the fellowship with us. Fellowship is with us. So I ask myself, who's the us? We got we and you and us. Who's the we? Who's the us? Well, we know the we is the eyewitnesses, and we know the you is you and all those who would hear. So who's the us? Well, it includes, indeed, it says, our fellowship is with the Father and with his Son, Jesus Christ. So the us includes the Godhead, the apostles, the disciples who were the eyewitnesses. But it's more than that. It's more than that. It's more than the Godhead. It's more than the eyewitnesses. It is all the fellowship. So the us includes the you. So I would say it's the all y'all. It's all y'all. Realize all believers have fellowship with Jesus Christ, all y'all. And with his Father, and with the Spirit, and with his church, and you're put into the fellowship. You're not enjoying fellowship, having some stale cookies or whatever, and coffee, bad coffee and stale cookies. That's not fellowship, no. Fellowship, I'm not talking about our church, you know other churches. We have very fresh donuts and really good coffee. But that's not fellowship, people. We're placed into the fellowship, and we become one of the all y'all. 1 Corinthians chapter 1, verse 9 says, God is faithful, through whom you were called into fellowship with his Son. All y'all that are in the Son, that's the fellowship. And Paul concluded, even chapter 13 of 2 Corinthians, when he says in verse 14, the grace of the Lord Jesus and the love of God and the fellowship of the Spirit be with you all y'all. So the question you need to ask yourself that I have answered for myself is, are you in the fellowship? Not do you enjoy fellowship, are you in the fellowship? Are you part of all y'all? Are you part of the result of the gospel? The desired effect of the gospel is to make you part of the fellowship. Do you have a place in the Word of life? Do you have a place with him? Do you have a place with the Father and with the Spirit? As the Spirit came into you and regenerated your heart, softened your heart, as the Spirit indwelt you after you believe and exercised repentance and put your faith in Christ and submitted to him as Lord, are you that? Has the true gospel of Christ created a result in your life that's an eternal existence of eternal life in fellowship with God, the whole Godhead, and all the church forever? Do you know that you've submitted to him? Do you know you've exercised repentance and faith in him? Have you personally passed from death to life in him? That's the result of the gospel. And the question is that your result? Is it your result? And if you don't know, then pray to God to soften your heart, to have that result be the case for you. John chapter 5, verse 24, John said, Jesus was speaking, quoting him, truly, truly, I say to you, he who hears my word, he's the living word, right? He's the word of life. Those who hear my word, Jesus says, and believe him who sent me, that's the Father, has eternal life. And does not come into judgment, but is passed out of death into life. And that's eternal life. So I tell people all the time, you can't lose your salvation. And there's people that I respect that say you can. They're wrong. They got a lot of things right, but they're wrong. You can't lose your salvation. You didn't earn it to begin with. You can't lose what you didn't earn. If somebody gave you a gift, it can't become an ungift. He gave it to you. And if it's eternal life, it's not five-year life. I gave you the potential of eternal life. No, it says you're given eternal life, and eternity doesn't end. Now, if this scripture said, I will grant you five-year life, 15-year life, 20-year life. No, it says eternal life. And who's speaking the word of life? Jesus. Does that describe you? I pray that it does, because that is the result of the gospel of Christ. One preacher put it like this: the new birth produces new life, so that believers are regenerated into everlasting fellowship with the triune God, everlasting fellowship with the family of God, which is the church, the body of Christ. So you see that the text just progressed. The word of life is the reality of the gospel. The word of life, which is Christ, creates the reach of the gospel. And the word of life produces the result of the gospel, which is fellowship in the body of Christ, as he is the head. And if you're not a believer, none of those are true for you. And if you are, remember these are all the truth for you. Takes us to number four in your outlines, the ramification of the gospel. Verse 4. John says in verse 4, the beginning of his opening statements, these things we write so that our joy may be complete. Many people, I read several commentaries this week, many people have tried to say our joy just referred to him, John and his companions, his ministry team. But I don't believe that's completely the whole story. I don't believe that's completely accurate. It's more accurate to say, yes, John had joy. Yes, his ministry partners had joy. That's true. We preached the gospel. We told what we saw. People are turning to Christ. That brings me joy, and I believe that's true. But I believe it's a little too narrow to say that's all it means. It didn't just create joy in him. It just didn't create joy in his ministry team. It didn't just create joy in the Godhead. No, I think the context of the we that we talked about, plus the you, which was y'all, is us. It's all of us. All believers of all time, in all the church, forever. And here it says in verse 4, we, the men who are writing, John and those who are with them, we were eyewitnesses, namely John himself. He said, our things that we saw were writing so that we, us and you, and those who would believe because of you, that's the you combined, and all of us have joy. Which includes us here today. And that's not an easy truth to see in that, because it's a universal joy produced in us by God, because we have complete fulfillment and satisfaction that the gospel reached us and the gospel resulted in saving us. But that's not all. It's saving other people. John has joy because you got saved. You were placed into the fellowship. You are part of the body of Christ. John chapter 10, verse 27, Jesus says, my sheep hear my voice. I know them, intimately know them from the past, from all eternity past. My sheep hear my voice, and I already knew them, and they follow me, and I give eternal life to them, his sheep. And Jesus goes on to say, and they will never perish, and no one will snatch them out of my hand. My Father has given them to me, and he's greater than all, and no one's able to snatch them out of my Father's hand, and I and the Father are one, in case you missed that. And I read that, and if you're a believer here today, and when I read that, that should bring you joy. Every soul who's a believer should find joy in that, that you're his sheep and you will hear his voice, and nothing, nothing, nothing can stop that from happening. I don't care what you're going through in life. Nothing can take that away from you. That's why John preached last week from Romans 8, 37 through 39. What does it say? Turn with me there. You guys probably have it memorized, but turn with me. Romans chapter 8, verse 37 says, "But in all these things we overwhelmingly conquer through him who loved us. For I am convinced that neither death, nor life, nor angels, nor principalities, nor things present, nor things to come, nor powers, nor height, nor depth, nor any other created thing will be able to separate us from the love of God which is in Christ Jesus our Lord." And when I read that, that should produce peace in you and joy in your heart and a surpassing joy and peace that goes past your circumstances in life, that goes past the hardship that you find yourself in life, that goes past the persecution you may have to walk through in your life. So you have to ask yourself, do I have this joy? Has that ramification of the gospel been experienced in your life? Is it experienced today? When you hear about other people responding to the gospel, even people you may not have liked when they weren't in the gospel, and they now respond to the gospel and they're saved, does that bring you joy? It should. Martin Lloyd-Jones says, "Joy is something very deep and profound. There's only one thing that can give joy that is not contaminated. And it's the contemplation of the Lord Jesus Christ. He satisfies my mind," Lloyd says. "He satisfies my emotions," he says. "He satisfies every one of my desires. He, in his great salvation, include the whole personality and nothing less. In him I am complete. In him I have joy." In other words, in response to the reaction of the soul to him, I have joy. And it can't be taken away through life. And it's not just an emotional feeling. Joy is the ramification of understanding that you're in Christ. Joy is the ramification that you've been brought to life in his gospel. Joy is the fact that you see someone else saved. You say, "Thank you, Lord. That person was going for hell. The person that you can't stand, that's your enemy. Pray for him to be saved." And if he is, don't get mad at God. Don't be a Jonah. "I knew you would forgive all those Ninevites. I just knew it." Instead of saying, "Thank you, God, you saved me. You brought me back in a fish. I was disobeying you, and you still put your love on me. You still gave me a plant so I can be, and all I want to do is eat popcorn and watch them all burn. And you saved them, and I knew you were going to do it. I knew you were a merciful God, and he's mad." Don't be that. Have joy. And I pray that you do. So we need to land the plane. We're out of time. The word of life, which is Jesus Christ, he's the reality of the gospel. The word of life, which is Jesus, he is to be proclaimed. That's the reach of the gospel. The word of life that produces a fellowship, that's the result of the gospel. And the word of life brings complete joy to all who are part of his fellowship, and that's the ramification of the gospel. You want to know what the baseline is? You want to know if a man's lived 90-something years and he's going to die and he needs to tell the people that he loves in the church something very important and he can't even say the niceties, he can't even start a letter normal, he went straight for the fundamentals of the faith. That's what this book is. It's the fundamentals of the faith, and you just got shot in the arm by the first opening words. John desired for the readers of his letter to experience joy that comes through the gospel of Christ, and he wanted them to, reading that letter after those people were gone, to be saved by the gospel, and he wanted you and I to be saved by the gospel and placed in the fellowship, and then he wanted us to have joy because he's moving and saving others. John 17, 13, Jesus says, "But now I come to you, and these things I speak in the world so that they may have joy made full in themselves." He's speaking to God the Father. "I, Jesus the Son, come to you the Father, and these I speak in the world so that they may have my joy made full in them." It's the joy of Christ put into those that are Christ's. And I pray that we have it. So just in concluding, there's two types of people in the room. There are those who believe and they're in the fellowship, and there are those who disbelieve and are outside the fellowship. And Psalm 16:11 is something you should write down and you should read later. "You," it says, "will make known to me the path of life." He's talking to God. You're the answer. You know the way. "In your presence is the fullness of joy." Amen. I guess David was reading some 1 John. In your right hand are pleasures forevermore. So if you're a believer this morning, you have to remember the reality of the gospel that saved you. You have to know who it is. Not just any Jesus, not just Caleb Jesus. Not the Christian bookstore, which is an oxymoron because there's no Christian books in there and there's very little about the Bible there. We need to praise him, and we need to pray for the power to reach out to other people. People are dying and going to hell all around you, and you can't save them, but you're supposed to be giving the word to them. And we all fail. We should repent of that and turn and start asking for gospel opportunities. And then when they're there, move on them. And who cares what they think of you? And who cares if you don't do it perfect? Just do it. Just do it. And worship him that puts you into the fellowship and desire others to come to the fellowship. And when others do, have joy. And if you're not a believer, before I pray, I just want to tell you, all of what I've said doesn't apply to you. And you're trying to get somewhere on your own, believing a world system that says, I can do it, I can add my vote, and God may be giving a vote, and Satan may be getting a vote, but I got my vote, and I'm going to break the tie. No, you're not. And the word of life is not in you, therefore you don't have life. And that life says it's eternal life. So if you don't have eternal life, what do you have? Eternal death. And here's the shocking thing. Either way, you live forever. You live dying forever in eternal punishment, or you live in everlasting life and joy and peace in heaven. I'll just tell you, there's four pillars of the gospel. If you're here and you don't know him, God is holy, he is perfect, he is the creator, and he requires perfection. No one who is not perfectly holy can be in his presence and live. You will die if you were to face God. So when you do die and you do face God, you will die eternally in hell. Because he's holy and we're unholy without him. And the answer is Jesus Christ. He is the reality of the gospel. That's what we've seen today. He is the only Savior. He is the only way. Not a Jesus of your own making. Not what you want. What he says. And the answer to your problem, the way to cross the bridge to the chasm that separates you from a holy God, is to repent and believe in what Christ has done. Submit yourself to him and be saved.
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22: Good afternoon, listeners. This is Ajay Sani on Business by the Bay, and today I'm really excited to be in studio with Clarice Somm. She's a speaking and presence coach with a lifelong background in singing, acting, and public performance, plus over a decade as a corporate learning strategist. Clarice helps speakers and professionals refine their voice, presence, and delivery for high-stakes moments. So good afternoon, Clarice. How are you doing?
23: Hello, I'm great. Thanks so much for having me today.
22: It's always exciting to have a guest. And when I bring guests, they have all different types of professions. When it comes to what you are doing, it's such a valuable proposition for business owners because we are selling all the time, no matter what we do, whether we are interacting with vendors or we are talking to our own team or we are talking outside investors, you name it, there is always some kind of a negotiation taking place. So I'm looking forward to this conversation. And one of the things that I would like to start with is, what made you decide to become a communications coach?
23: That's a great question. And I always, my mind goes a million different places at once. I really fell in love with coaching while I was in the corporate world. I was working in Big Four professional services, and I was coaching managers on things like how to deliver tough feedback and how to motivate their teams, how to delegate better. And really, those skills still come down to communication. And I really fell in love with the transformation I was able to get with them. And then coming out on my own, it was really looking at where does my professional experience and my personal experience intersect. And that's where I looked at this life of singing and performing. Being on stage taught me so much about how to command a room, how to amplify myself for an audience, and how to manage the pressure when you're in the spotlight and there's one opportunity to get it right. How do you keep your mind clear so that all your preparation can come through? That's really what brought me into this work.
22: Awesome. So every business is out there to solve a particular problem. Now, when it comes to your area and specifically for you, when the clients come to you, what are some of the typical challenges they see. And then they decide, okay, hey, I need to talk to someone like you.
23: Yeah, absolutely. I put those challenges into three main buckets. The first one is their message clarity. Okay. A lot of people don't really have a way to pull together their thoughts and communicate it in a succinct and clear way. It's very natural for us to want to over-explain. And so the first thing that my clients come to me for is message clarity. How do we refine that? How do we fit it into a short period of time? A lot of times there's very strict time around how much we can share. So we really clarify that. The second one is, even when you know what to say, being able to deliver it in a way that doesn't feel scripted, that feels natural and authentic and engaging and memorable. So we work together on not just the what to say, but also how do you deliver it and how do you make sure that it lands with your audience and it resonates in the way that you're hoping. And then the third is, a lot of people come to me when they know, okay, I know what to say. I know I can deliver it well when I'm talking to someone I know, but when all eyes are on me, I get those sweaty palms and all of a sudden I blank on what I want to say and I start rambling or there's filler words. So how do we actually, what are those tools to manage the adrenaline and the nerves of those moments? A lot of times it doesn't hit until you're right in it. And at that point, if you don't have a plan, you're toast.
22: Right. And regarding the first point that you made, like making it concise, it's actually more difficult to do it because it's easier for us to keep going on and on.
23: Yes.
22: I think there was like Winston Churchill, if I remember correctly, once he gave a little bit of a lengthy speech, or maybe it was 30 minutes or whatever, and then said, I'm sorry, I couldn't spend enough time to make it short.
23: Yeah, it's true. It's true, because a lot of times we want to give more words because we think we'll just keep explaining and keep adding layers. But what I find oftentimes is my clients will come to me with more than what they need to say. There's actually some repetition in there, and you can actually tighten it up so that you get to that point faster, and it's much easier for your audience to remember than trying to remember all the layers that you thought they needed to know.
22: So when they are going through some of these things that you mentioned, I'm assuming that two things could happen. First, they may say that, okay, hey, I need to practice a little bit more and I need to do it so it's more do-it-myself scenario. Or they may come up and say that, okay, hey, I need to find someone who can help me.
23: Yeah.
22: The question is, when I come up with this thought process, let's say, that I need to hire someone, how do I pick or find the right coach?
23: Yeah, coaching is one of those industries where it really comes down to a chemistry and understanding what you're looking for. I've met people who have a really clear idea in mind of what they want. Maybe they've witnessed that coach doing something and they were like, oh, I want to learn from that person. But I also think it's really important to pick a coach that understands your struggle on a personal level, especially when it comes to speaking coaches. Found that a lot of them are very prescriptive, right? There's a lot of rules around public speaking, whether you come from Toastmasters or even a large scale corporate training, is this is how you gesture or not gesture. Don't use your filler words and make sure your eye contact works like this. They're all great practices. They are all ways to elevate yourself as a speaker. And it can become even more constrictive and it adds to that pressure, right? Very few speaking coaches actually work with people on the nerves and the pressure. And so finding somebody that really understands what you've been through and can help you peel away those layers, not in a everybody has to speak exactly like this, but how do we pull out your authentic style and your natural way of coming across and just amplify the best parts of yourself? And so I think that's where that chemistry comes in, is if you can connect with a person and really feel that's what they're working towards with you, rather than just, I'm going to give you all these rules to follow and then catch you every time you step outside of that.
22: Good point. So if we talk specifically about you, does it make sense if, I know we are short on time overall and you may have an overall very extensive process, but I'm just thinking, will the listeners benefit if you can explain a little bit what your process is?
23: Yeah, absolutely. I consider myself a strategic rehearsal partner.
22: Okay.
23: So speaking to your point before about this can be done on our own. It absolutely can. If you are coming up on a big speaking moment and you want to make sure that you're prepared, definitely rehearse it out loud. I recommend filming yourself, because then you can watch it back and you can watch it from the perspective of the audience, and you can see, okay, I like the way this looks. I don't like the way this sounds. Let me try something different. And then you can tweak and iterate from there. Working with someone like me saves you the time of having to review that recording and make your own decisions and tweak and iterate. You're actually working with somebody who's already watching you from the audience perspective and thinking, what can we do to amplify this and improve upon it? And so we're able to be collaborative and figure out, what are you trying to convey here? What is it that you really want the audience to remember? What is it you want them to feel as you walk away? These are all questions you can ask yourself as you're preparing. And I know from experience, it's hard to do this stuff in a vacuum. Sometimes we're watching something and, oh, I think it might be okay. Or gosh, it's really hard to watch myself and not just get stuck on all of the insecurities that I have. Is that what the audience is hyper-focusing on? Probably not, but it can be helpful to just have another outside objective perspective that's in it for the interest of helping you improve. Our friends and family can help us do this too. But again, from personal experience, the ones closest to us are not always able to deliver the feedback that we really need. Sometimes they're overly harsh and sometimes they're overly validating. So finding that objective source, it really saves you a lot of time and pressure than just trying to prepare alone.
22: Makes perfect sense. And in terms of the people that you help, are there specific types that they are in a certain industry, or is there a profile, or you are helping pretty much all types?
23: Yeah, I probably get in trouble with some of the marketers by saying that I don't necessarily have one ideal profile. I've helped a lot of people in the tech industry. I would say it's less about the industry and more about the type of person. Okay. People who are a little bit more introverted tend to find my type of support more valuable, just because they don't necessarily thrive when there's more visibility on them, when there's more people, people who are a little bit more shy or reserved, or really highly technical brains that want a little bit of support of connecting more emotionally. People are going to remember how you made them feel before they remember what you said. So being able to connect emotionally to your message is really important. And people who aren't necessarily as natural in that realm tend to find my support more useful. Though I also work with performers as well, who just, again, they want that feedback. They want to know what's landing and what's working. People who are always looking at how can I improve? They have a strong growth mindset. It's another really good fit for someone like me, because there's always things we can do to improve in this space, right? It's not necessarily, okay, do these three things and you're done. You're a perfect public speaker. You never have to work on it again. It's all muscles.
22: So just to continue the point you just made, what is an ideal duration for engagement with you?
23: That's a really good question, because I feel like I've been all over the map with people, because I have people who come to me in the 11th hour and they have something coming up within that week. They just need that last little bit of support. I need someone to tell me what's working, what to improve, and help me manage those nerves. And that's great for a one-off. And we could do that in 60 to 90 minutes, right? And you'll walk away feeling really good about that one piece. If you're looking for refinement over time, maybe you are speaking on a regular basis, whether it's to teams or at conferences, whatever it is, and you really just want to feel more secure as a public speaker, I'd say finding a coach that you can stick with and meet with at least semi-regularly, every couple weeks or so. Over the course of 3 to 6 months, you're really going to see more deep-seated changes. It's no longer just focused on this specific talk or this specific moment, but more, what does the larger journey look like, right? Like, we'll have moments that go really well and we'll have moments that don't go really well. We can learn from both of them. Working with a coach that can help you integrate those lessons so that you're always pushing yourself forward, eventually, much like working with a personal trainer, you'll be able to go and do certain workouts on your own. You won't necessarily need someone telling you exactly what exercises to do. So yeah, I would say that 3 to 6 month time frame to really see long-term changes.
22: Got it. And when you start the engagement, you try to work on all the three areas that you mentioned, that's the best scenario, because you mentioned that people come at the 11th hour. So maybe at that time, they are not in a position to really change the content that much.
23: Yes. Yes, that's so true. The people who come to me in the last minute, as a coach, I'm very careful to only give them feedback that it will actually be useful, because at that point, you don't want to make a lot of changes to your content. You don't even want to drastically change how you're delivering it. You really just want to deepen the connection from where you are. But yes, starting earlier means we can shape that message around what is that feeling that you want to leave the audience with. And you can shape your delivery around what that message is. The earlier you can start on that, working with somebody, the better. Because it does give you a lot more opportunity to tweak and iterate versus coming at the 11th hour.
22: Yeah. And in today's world, there is in-person speaking opportunities, and then there are also online presentations. So you help with both?
23: Absolutely. Yeah. And my work also, I will meet with people virtually, and I have a small space in my home backyard where people can come and work with me in person too, because everybody's a little bit different. Some people will feel more comfortable in person than they will on camera. Some people are going to be the other way around. Somebody can be really dynamic and memorable in person, and then when they get on camera, it seems like something just disappears and they don't know how to connect. Again, this is something that I pulled from my performing career. As an artist, I've had live performances and I've had film performances. So learning the differences between those, and how do you work with the camera versus a live audience to make sure that connection is at the forefront.
22: And I guess different people will take it differently. If I look back at me myself, I feel more comfortable when I'm in person, talking to people in person. I do it online. There are a lot of meetings and all those kind of things, and sometimes you are presenting, but I feel it's harder online to have serious engagement as you can have in person.
23: It absolutely is. There are a lot of tools that have surfaced for us, online reactions, and it's much more commonplace to see people on camera these days. But I think what happens when you're virtual is you're really missing that live feedback.
22: Yeah.
23: Energy can be felt in a room, right? It's the way people breathe. It's the way they look at you. It's the way they smile when you say something, or you can see those reactions. And even if you can't see your audience, right? Like if you're in the spotlight and they're in the dark, you can't necessarily see all that, but there's still something that you can feel in the room. And that's really missing virtually, and something that I work with people on, and I've had to learn for myself over time, is how do you create and feel that energy for yourself so that you can deliver the same on camera as you would to that live audience?
22: And what are some of the things that you hear your clients say about you, that the kind of benefits they receive by working with you?
23: I would say the number one thing that people talk about is how I help them to feel more calm and grounded. There's a lot of frantic energy that comes up, especially with the pressure of, I need to make this sale, I need to get this reaction or this outcome. And they find that through working with me, both in the practice space and also the tools that I provide to them, that they're able to just feel more secure and calm and trust themselves in that moment a little bit more. It almost sounds cliche, but a lot of people say that working with me helps them with their confidence. Again, it's not just, what do I need to do to improve, but also getting the feedback on, oh, this is actually working. Oh, I didn't realize that was such a great idea. Again, having that experienced and objective perspective to help you hold on to what is working and refine the areas that aren't landing as well. People just find that they are feeling more confident as public speakers. They're feeling more secure when they're in a highly visible moment. And I don't think that they stress about those moments nearly as much. They feel, dare I say, even enjoy them a little bit more than before working with me.
22: That's pretty awesome. So, Clarice, when it comes to nervousness or anxiety, is it good to have a little bit, because that shows that you care?
23: Yeah, I think that nerves are not necessarily something bad that need to be banished. I agree with you. I've always found that anxiety and nerves mean that I care deeply about something. And it doesn't have to be to the point that you're stressing and that you feel uncomfortable. It's a very fine line between nerves and excitement. It's actually the same energy. It's just how we frame it. And but that same energy can still feel life or death if we don't have tools to just harness it and redirect it. So I'm never going to promise that we're going to eliminate nerves. This is more about how do we use those nerves? How do we use that energy to our benefit rather than trying to eliminate it?
22: Right. And you are running some workshops on a regular basis, is that correct? I do
23: run workshops. I wouldn't say I'm running the workshops on a regular basis. What you'd be thinking of my open mic, which I run on a monthly
22: basis. Okay, okay.
23: It's a free event. I do provide a quick tip or some ideas at the top of that just to give people to think about as they're speaking. But I started this specifically because I know that so many of us are expected to show up to these moments and be ready to go. And we don't really have an opportunity to practice what it feels when we're nervous, when we're not feeling great that day, or just, I would like to see what a group of people, like how they react to this before I deliver it in front of the audience where their opinion really matters. As a singer, I found so much growth when I started regularly going to open mics. There's a piano bar in San Francisco that I love to sing at. Shout out to Martoonies. And just getting those repetitions was so valuable because it wasn't always my best performance, but there was always another try. And I started to realize that even when things weren't perfect, there were reactions I was getting that I didn't expect. And it gave me permission to let go a little bit more. And so that's why I started this networking open mic, is more for professionals and business people to have that same opportunity to try something out, to iterate a little bit and get some feedback in a safe and supportive environment so that when they do have to deliver it to an audience that's a little bit more strict, they already have a little bit of muscle memory built in.
22: Got it. So how do we join your open mic sessions?
23: The best way to join the networking open mic is to follow me on LinkedIn.
22: Okay.
23: Because I share that event there every month. Or you can connect with me on my website as well, and I'd be more than happy to send an invitation.
22: Got it. So for the benefit of our listeners, can you please share your website?
23: Yes. Yes.
22: Your LinkedIn profile, what to search?
23: Yes. Yeah, so my website is coachingbyclarice.com. And on LinkedIn, you'll find me under Clarice Nicole, though the psalm will be in parentheses. I decided a while ago, especially since my last name is mispronounced a lot, to use my middle name. So you'll often find me under Clarice Nicole, Nicole with an H, and Clarice with two S's and an E, because my parents like to keep life interesting.
22: So it is C-L-A-R-I-S-S-E.
23: Correct.
22: So it's coachingbyclarice.com.
23: Correct.
22: So listeners, if you're interested in the open mic sessions or want to get in touch with Clarice, that's the website, and you can also connect with her on LinkedIn.
23: Yes.
22: So what do you typically cover in those open mic? What's the format?
23: Yeah, so they've been running about 45 to 60 minutes. And again, I talk about a tip at the top, whether it's something to enhance your delivery or to clarify your message or a tool to help harness those nerves. So it falls into one of those three buckets. Mm-hmm. And then I open up the floor to everybody there. You usually get 1 to 2 minutes to share anything you want. It could be a product demo. It could be an introduction or an elevator pitch. It could be opening lines of a talk or a story that you think would benefit your clients. Anything that you want to practice in that time. And then after that, everybody in the room shares something that resonated with them about what you said. So you're getting instant feedback, understanding what are some of the things that are working. It's definitely a space where we're focused on keeping it positive.
22: Okay.
23: So everybody has that opportunity. And then at the end, if there's time left over, sometimes I will give people an opportunity to do a second round. Maybe there's something else they want to practice, or they want to try it a slightly different way. Or we also open it up to Q&A, and then people can ask their questions and I'm more than happy to answer them.
22: That's great. Sounds very valuable.
23: Thank you.
22: So we are coming towards the end of the show. A couple of quick questions I have. One is, you mentioned a few times that you share certain tips. Today, would you like to share something that people can resonate and say that, okay, ah, this is useful, and they may use it.
23: Yeah, absolutely. The number one tip that my clients say makes a big difference for them is the breath work that we do. As a singer, I know that the breath is what powers our voice. So as a speaker, you mm-hmm. want to make sure that you're breathing. And when I say breathing, I'm really talking about deep breathing that fills the diaphragm. So not just filling the chest, but all the way down into the diaphragm, which is like a balloon at the base of your lungs. In addition to powering our voice, giving it all of that warmth and steadiness and confidence, our breath is also the fastest way to calm our nervous system. So I work with my clients on slow, regulated breathing. We're controlling the pace of that breath. So we're sending signals to our nervous system that we're safe, and that will instantly start to calm the energy in our body and allows us to deliver with more confidence and authority, and it keeps it at the base of your lungs. In addition to powering our voice, giving it all of that warmth and steadiness,

0: comes to speaking. And I guess when we breathe it, more oxygen into the body, I think it helps people feel more relaxed.
1: Yeah, absolutely. Again, you'll hear yoga teachers talk about this. You see it in sports a lot too. Like that slow regulated breathing is actually sending signals to our nervous system. And it's one of the easiest things to forget.
0: Yeah.
1: Are all of the best speakers using this? That I can't say because I haven't spoken with all of them, but I know what a difference it makes when I'm on stage. And when I started using these techniques before a big moment, made a massive difference on how I was able to show up.
0: Cool. So last question, Lorise. You interact with quite a few business people as part of your work. What do you think is or can be a critical factor when it comes to success or not be so successful?
1: In my work, I see the power of clear communication every day. The number of people that I come across who are rambling or just can't seem to string their thoughts together in a really understandable or memorable way. They might have a lot of energy around it, but if your audience can't remember what you're saying, you're going to miss out on a lot of opportunities. So I definitely see the value of being a strong communicator, being able to speak to your audience and really prioritize what is it that they need to hear versus what is it that I feel compelled to say.
0: Got it. Awesome. Thank you so much for your time, Lorise. We are pretty much on top of our allocated time, but it was very useful and I really enjoyed this conversation.
1: Likewise, Ajay. Thank you so much for having me. I really appreciate it.
0: My pleasure. So listeners, you will find the recording of this show on our website, businessbythebay.live. We'll be back next weekend. Until then, take care.
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3: I think love opens the door for truth.
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3: Right. And so, we need both. But I think that, you know, the ability to serve people is where walls really start to break down. 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
4: So light bulbs.
3: I'm a light bulb changer. 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
5: Hear more about connecting with your neighbors at familyminute.org.
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1: I'm really worried about him. His addiction. I haven't seen him like this. 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
0: Hey, look, I never wanted to start using. 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
7: Welcome, my friends. You're listening to the Voice of the Eternal Gospel, a radio program brought to you by the Eternal Gospel Ministry, founded in 1992 by Seventh-day Adventist believers. This is a Christian program dedicated to bring to you the prophetic fulfillment, warnings, and revelations of the end time, and to promote the advancement of Christ's character in your life. I am Pastor Rafael Perez, and I invite you to have a word of prayer.
8: Our most dear and precious Lord and Savior Jesus Christ, as we open your word once again, we pray, Lord, that you will prepare lessons and write them upon our minds and on the minds of our listeners. Lessons, Lord, that will instruct us on our way, on our journey to the kingdom of glory. In Jesus' name, once again, we ask. Amen.
7: Amen. Amen. We welcome you, my brother Paul, and my brother, Pastor John Grospel. What I would like to do today, if I may, some of the questions that has been presented by our viewers, I believe that we can answer that just with the Bible. And this is concerns that many good Christians have. And they are valid questions, valid concerns. For many people, they have been asking, or they have been taught that Jesus is coming in a secret way. From the studies that we have been presenting, from the Word of God, can we see that Jesus really is coming in such a way that only a few will take notice, or it is something that everybody will see? I know that one of the verses that might come to our mind is Revelation 1:7. We read it in another program, previous program, but we can maybe read it again. Let's start with Revelation 1:7. And then from there, maybe we can go to 1 Corinthians chapter 15. And we can go from there. Let's go to Revelation 1:7. Do you have it, Brother Paul?
8: I do.
7: Read it, please.
8: Behold, he cometh with clouds, and every eye shall see him.
7: How many eyes?
8: Everyone.
7: Will see Jesus?
8: Yes.
7: So I believe that that answer, that's your answer, briefly, to the concern or to the questions. But isn't Jesus coming in such a way very secret?
8: No.
7: And taking his people, you know, secretly. And they use Matthew 24,
8: but before
7: verse 40.
8: Before you leave this one, Pastor, the last part of the text is profound as well. It says, and all kindred, all nation, a tribe, a people of the world shall mourn. Uh-huh. So it's not just that they are going to see him, it's going to have an effect on people because they are not ready.
7: Pastor John.
9: Many texts which talk about the public nature of the second coming, and 1 Corinthians 15 says, behold, I tell you a mystery. We shall not all sleep, but we shall all be changed in a moment, in the twinkling of an eye, at the last trumpet. For the trumpet will sound, and the dead will be raised incorruptible, and we shall be changed. Mm-hmm. So he talks here, and also in 1 Thessalonians 4, about the trumpet sounding. Mm-hmm. And Jesus also talked about the fact that all nations were, all the tribes of the earth were going to mourn when he returned. That could not be if it was secret. So Jesus said, then the sign of the Son of Man will appear in heaven, and then all the tribes of the earth will mourn, and they will see the Son of Man coming on the clouds of heaven with power and great glory. So all nations are going to see this. Every eye, it says in Revelation 1.
7: So how can we answer to this question that one is taken and one is left from Matthew 24:40?
9: Okay, let's go to Matthew 24 and read that verse.
7: Okay.
9: It says, we need to start to understand verse 40. We need to start reading in verse 37.
7: Okay.
9: But as the days of Noah were, so also will the coming of the Son of Man be. For as in the days before the flood, they were eating and drinking and marrying and giving in marriage until the day that Noah entered the ark and did not know until the flood came and took them all away, so also will the coming of the Son of Man be. Notice, there were people in the ark, there were people outside the ark. The flood came, the ones outside the ark were taken away. The ones inside the ark, they stayed, they remained. So the coming of the Lord, there's going to be, the whole world will be in two groups. There will be those that are ready to meet him, they will remain, they will be saved. There will be those that are not ready to meet him, they will be destroyed.
7: They will be left.
9: Yes.
7: That's what I'm trying to present today. It's so clearly that even a child can understand it. If Jesus is coming, bring his people with him, whom is he taking?
10: The ones who are accepted.
7: The one that has been prepared.
10: And those who are rejected, because you and I are here. One is ready, the other is not. One has accepted Christ, the other is still being careless and frivolous and doing earthly things.
7: They will be left.
10: Yes, rejected.
7: That's why they will be mourning. They will be crying. They will be, because they knew what was taking place. They will see all of a sudden that their loved ones is going with Jesus. They'll see that their friends we've been going to with Jesus, and they'll be left alone and left and being destroyed with the fire that is coming from heaven. Now, in the case of Lot, Jesus said that his coming would be also as in the day of Lot. What took place in the day of Lot, Brother John, Pastor John?
9: Well, in the days of Lot, this is the way it describes it here in Luke, the 17th chapter.
7: Right. Verse 37,
9: yes,
7: I believe, right?
9: It says that, it says remember Lot's wife.
7: Mm-hmm.
9: But he says two women will be grinding together. Uh-huh. The one will be taken, the other left. Two men will be in the field. The one will be taken and the other left.
7: Uh-huh.
9: And they answered and said to him, where, Lord? So he said to them, wherever the body is, there the eagles will be gathered together.
7: In verse 29, he talks about the Lot experience. That's what you want to read, maybe.
9: Yes. But he says, on the day that Lot went out of Sodom, it rained fire and brimstone from heaven and destroyed them all. Mm-hmm. The day before that, they were eating and drinking and buying and selling and planning and building. And so, in spite of the fact that Sodom was a very violent place, you can read that in the book of Genesis. In spite of the fact that it says they were sinners exceedingly, it was a very violent place, they were still carrying on with their normal activities. They were still making a living. They were still buying and selling. And so that will go on, but when the very day that Lot left, it was destroyed.
7: And again, the points that I want to bring, if I may, is some were left and destroyed. Isn't it?
10: Yes.
7: Because fire came. Some were taken out. Who was taken out? Lot and his children, his two daughters, right?
10: Yes.
7: Even his wife was destroyed because her heart was still in Sodom and Gomorrah.
10: But there's a conceptual taking before the physical taking.
7: Mm-hmm.
10: When Jesus came with those angels to Abraham on his way to pass judgment on Sodom, had he not seen them before and made a decision?
7: Of course.
10: And Abraham bargained with him?
7: Of course.
10: 50 or 40 or 30?
7: Right.
10: But Jesus was on his way to execute judgment. So already he knew that these people was ripe for judgment. The taken had already done, he had already done that before he came.
7: Right.
10: He came to fulfill, to pass the sentence on them.
7: And we have read previous program that the Bible described that, yes, indeed, we are living in the hour of the judgment. That's judgment. And he's going to bring his reward with him. His reward, either for those who are going to be coming with him or for those that are going to be destroyed. Let's read it. So our viewers up there in chapter 22 of Revelation, it's very good to, you know, to always bring the Word of God, because only the Word of God is our safety. It's not what a man or a church teach. That's why I always remind our viewers, follow what we are presenting to you. And you must do the same thing when your ministers, your churches is teaching. If it is not according to thy say, the Lord, don't follow it. And look, Jesus, in the book of Revelation 22, in verse 12, do you have it?
10: Yes.
7: Do you want to read it?
10: Yes.
7: Read it, please.
10: And behold, I come quickly, and my reward is with me, to give every man according as his work shall be.
7: Amen. So Jesus is coming with his reward already. And what he's going to be looking at is not if I said, oh, I'm born again, I accept Jesus. Because the book of James said that anybody can say that. Even the devils say that they believe in Jesus, that they know that Jesus is there. But he's going to come and he's going to give us the reward according to our work. What type of work, Brother John?
9: Well, if it's our own works, then we will be lost. The Jews said to Jesus, what should we do that we might work the works of God? And Jesus said, this is the work of God, that you believe in him whom he has sent. And so if you believe in Jesus and receive the Holy Spirit, then the works of the Holy Spirit appear in your life.
7: Amen.
9: And it's not just the works of the flesh. The Bible makes a sharp distinction between works that are motivated by the Holy Spirit in a person's life and works that are motivated by the flesh. You can read about that in Romans 8, Romans 7, Romans 6 also, and in the book of Galatians chapter 5.
7: Amen. Since Pastor John brought Apostle Paul, in the book of Ephesians chapter 2, it says very clearly, verse 8 and 9. Those two verses are very good. I love those verses. But unfortunately, many just stay in those verses and don't keep reading what the beautiful counsel or truth that Paul is talking about over here. Do you want to read it, please, Brother Paul?
10: Verse
7: chapter
10: 8.
7: 2, verse 8 and 9. Read it.
10: For by grace are ye saved through faith. And that not of yourselves, it is the gift of God, not of works, lest any man should boast.
7: Okay, so we know and accept that our salvation is a work of grace by faith. The work, the question that we must answer, what is going to be my life after I have accepted that grace, that great gift that the Lord has been giving to me of salvation. The book of the same chapter 2, verse 10. Read it, Pastor John Russell, too, please.
9: It says, for we are his workmanship, created in Christ Jesus for good works, which God prepared beforehand that we should walk in them.
7: Amen. So the man or the woman that have come and received the gift of salvation, Paul says that we become then workmanship of who?
9: Of God.
7: Of God. And we will do now those things that pleases God. And going now to the topic, which is the second coming, the signs of the time. Also Jesus spoke about that we need to be getting ready, because there will be not only confusion. He knew that there was going to be not only a lot of crimes, he knew that there were going to be also, he knew that there was not going to be just a lot of pestilence and famines, but Jesus knew that his people was going to go through tribulations. That's why we need to allow God to transform our life. Just like Jesus was persecuted, nailed on the cross, but he was prepared to go through all that. The question is, are we, God's people, this church, going through persecution, through tribulation, Pastor John Groswell, according to the Bible?
9: Yes, there's going to be, Jesus referred to it as a great tribulation, and the book of Revelation talks about a great tribulation like this. Mm-hmm. In the Revelation 7,
7: okay,
9: it says, it talks about a great multitude from all nations, tribes, peoples, tongues, standing before the throne. So this is a situation in the future, right, in heaven. And so in vision, the Apostle John says, who are these arrayed in white robes and where did they come from? That's what one of the elders says to him. Mm-hmm. I said to him, sir, you know. That's verse 14. So he said to me, these are the ones who come up, who come out of the great tribulation and washed their robes and made them white in the blood of the Lamb.
7: From the book of Revelation, well, from the Old Testament to the New Testament, it is time after time that the Bible was very clear. God's people, God's church is going to go. By the time that we'll see, while we'll see signs of his coming, the church is going to go through tribulation. Jesus himself, chapter 24 of the book of Matthew, verse 29. Let's, as we pray for the guidance of the Holy Spirit, and we pray for all our viewers over there, this is very important, because the enemy has been making many believe that they're not going to go through tribulation. And through the human ears, that's music. They said, good, we are not going to go through tribulation. We can live the way, you know, we are. Jesus is going to take us the way we are. We don't have to worry about. But what did Jesus say? Can you read it, please?
10: Verse 29.
7: Yes, hang on.
10: Immediately after the tribulation of those days shall the sun be darkened, and the moon shall not give her light, and the stars shall fall from heaven, and the powers of the heaven shall be shaken.
7: No, read verse 30.
10: Verse 30 as well. And then shall appear the sign of the Son of Man in the heaven, and then shall all the tribes of the earth mourn, and they shall see the Son of Man coming in the clouds of heaven with power and great glory.
7: Pastor John, isn't this so clear that even a child can understand it?
9: Yes.
7: What is Jesus talking about? That immediately, my Bible says, immediately after the tribulation of those days, talking about the end time, he gave, we will say, signs in the sun and the moon, but then, verse 39, this says, then the sign of the Son of Man will appear in heaven. Yes. And what else he says? And then all the tribes of the earth will mourn, and they will see who? The Son of Man. Who is the Son of Man? Jesus himself coming in the clouds of heaven with power and great glory. No, it's not coming in a secret way. My friends, Jesus loved us so much that he has declared that he's going to come, he's going to make that day the most glorious day. So all of his people, finally, after seeing all these signs that we're talking of here, will see the great hope of glory, which was his second coming. Brother John, I know you want something to say on this.
9: The Lord wants us to be watchful of the signs of the times that we've been studying and prepare for the future. Some people are only living for the present. Mm-hmm. So whenever the great tribulation comes, it will find them unready, and they will lose out. And the Bible talks about, in fact, it says in Proverbs, it says the prudent person foresees the evil coming, and he prepares, he hides himself, but the simple person pass on and are punished. Now, in Isaiah 26, here's what the Lord says is going to happen. He says to his people that they need to take refuge from the coming judgment. This is what it says. Come, my people, enter your chambers and shut your doors behind you. Hide yourself, as it were, for a little moment until the indignation is past. For behold, the Lord comes out of his place to punish the inhabitants of the earth for their iniquity. The earth will also disclose her blood and will no more cover her slain. Mm-hmm. So there's coming a time when Daniel says there'll be a time of trouble such as never was since there was a nation, Daniel 12:1. And he says during that time, he doesn't say before that time, he says during that time, your people will be delivered, everyone that should be found written in the book. That's the great hope of the Christian, is that during the great tribulation that's coming, that God's people are going to be delivered.
7: And by the way, who is going to bring that persecution? Who is going to cause that tribulation time, according to the Bible?
10: According to Revelation 12, verse 17, uh-huh. The dragon, the devil, uh-huh. is angry with the woman, representing God's church, mm-hmm. and go to make war with the remnant of her seed, which keep God's commandments and have the testimony of Jesus Christ. So he's angry because we are obedient to God. He's intensely angry, and he goes to make war to destroy God's people.
7: So throughout the history, when we read how Christians were persecuted, the disciples were persecuted. So why do we expect that in this end time it's going to be different? The Bible describes, as you mentioned, Revelation 12:17, that remnant, the last church that Jesus is going to have in this earth, they're going to go through a terrible time of persecution. But we should not be afraid of being persecuted, because our eyes and our hope and our heart are going to be fixed in Jesus, our hope of glory. So those who keep the God's commandment, the commandments of man, and have the testimony of Jesus Christ, those that by the God's grace has overcome, you know, this rebellious attitude, the loneliness that we see in this land, the devil become angry. He will raise even in the form of religion, persecution, like in the past. As Jesus mentioned on the book of John, chapter 16, verse 3, many even will kill you, thinking that they are doing something to please God. So in the name of God, in the name of religion, many are going to be persecuted. But the one behind all those institutions or men carry on those bringing this persecution, this tribulation time, the being, created being behind that is the devil himself, the dragon. But they think he has been deceiving many good people, many good institutions, thinking that they are doing God's will by persecuting, by trying to enforce religious belief, religious practice, like in the past. Like in the dark ages. So we, God's children, should be humble ourselves and come to the Word of God and to learn this everlasting truth. Accept this truth, because we are indeed living in the last days. Are we going to go through, is the church going to go through all this? Yes. But in the book of Matthew that you were reading, verse 24, let's pay attention to verse 31. Let's pay attention. Do you have it, Pastor Young Roswell, please? Read it.
9: And he will send his angels with a great sound of a trumpet, and they will gather together his elect from the four winds, from one end of heaven to the other.
7: So what is he going to do the day that he's coming? He's sending his angels to. And my Bible said, with a great sound of trumpet. Now, when there is sound of trumpet, is that something quiet?
9: No.
7: I'm trying just to answer some of the questions that people bring. So, but isn't he coming as a thief of the night? And they say, the thief of the night did not tell you, did not make any noise. But what does that mean? He's coming to the thief of the night.
9: It means it's a surprise. But once the thief is there, he might make all kinds of noise. So the coming is a surprise. The coming of the flood was a surprise. They weren't ready. The burning up of Sodom and Gomorrah was a surprise. They weren't ready. But the burning up of Sodom and Gomorrah was not private. But Abraham was a long ways away, and he saw the smoke coming up like the smoke of a furnace into the sky. So it was a surprise, but when the surprise came, it wasn't silent and it wasn't secret. But it was a surprise in that people didn't know beforehand when it was coming.
7: Yeah, we hear in the news that many thieves, when they come quietly, but when they're getting home, they even start shooting. What happened when somebody start shooting with a weapon? Big explosion come, right? Everybody hear it, even in the neighborhood. Isn't that true? I like that analogy that you just brought, Brother Paul.
10: Well, we are to prepare ourselves to meet God and not live by chance. Mm-hmm. Too many people are taking chances. Mm-hmm. They're going against the thus saith the Lord and hoping for some sweet message that somebody gave them. And they're going to be terribly disappointed.
7: My friends, as we always remind you, yes, indeed, we are living in terrible time. We are seeing the signs of the times as never before. But we also be grateful because the Lord is still giving us the opportunity to receive Him, to receive His grace in our heart, and to allow through His Holy Spirit to produce that work in our life, that we can indeed become children prepared to live in heaven. Yes, there will be tribulations. Yes, the devil will make many people even to bring persecutions, as it's been described, to God's people. But the good news is that if we remain in Jesus, we are going to see, not only see Him coming, but we're going to go with Him. And I want to leave you with this note. The note that the angels said to the disciple, the same way that you're looking at your Savior going into heaven, in like manner, you're going to see Him coming again for died for His people. May the Lord bless us and give us hope of glory that we have been sharing with you, which it is His glory coming on this earth. May God bless you all and bless us until then. God bless you.
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6: Churches are starting to use words. They're almost like magic words or trick words to communicate. And where does this word come from? Where does that word? And so I'm leery of it. Why? Because so many people aren't teaching the Bible anymore. Doesn't make them right or wrong. Just makes me want to say, I don't know about this guy. And if I don't really know, I'm going to stay away from it. Nothing personal. That's just me.

0: Welcome to Apply Within, a verse-by-verse study of the Word of God with Pastor Bob Davis of North Country Chapel. We invite you to join with us as we, by the power of God's Holy Spirit, apply His Word within our own hearts as we study line upon line, precept upon precept, verse-by-verse, through the Bible. Jesus is called the Good Shepherd as our study of John continues in chapter 10. Here's Pastor Bob.
1: So verse 1 says, truly, truly, I say unto you. Remember, he just said, if you were blind, you'd have no sin. But now you say, we can see, therefore your sin remains. Now, truly, truly, I say unto you, he that enters not by the door into the sheepfold, but climbeth up some other way, gets in some other way, the same is a thief and a robber. But he that enters in by the door is the shepherd of the sheep. And you, rightly so, if you're not paying close attention, you say, where did that come from? He just goes from telling them they're blind fools and still in their sin, willingly refusing to turn, refusing to repent, willingly you're still in your sin. And then he starts talking about shepherds. The Pharisees are claiming to be what? The spiritual leaders over Israel. They are the most holy. You got the Pharisees and the scribes and the Sadducees and the Herodians, which is a political group, but they still kind of carried a lot of weight when it came to trying to teach or interpret the Bible, right? So you got all these groups and they all reject Jesus. They all don't understand the Word of God, but they are the Bible teachers. So if you got a bunch of Bible teachers across your land and they're teaching the Bible, but they're not teaching the Bible, you really have a problem on your hands, because what do you do? Where do you go if the teachers aren't teaching the Word of God? Where do you go to get it? So listen, here's the point. The Pharisees are claiming to be the overseers. The term Jesus is going to use here is shepherds. Get it? They claim they're the true shepherds over Israel. You know, we're descendants of, you know, Moses. We're the priesthood. We're this, we're that. We're in charge. We're the holy ones. We're the shepherds over Israel. So Jesus has just called them guilty of not even understanding the Word of God, and they think they're the shepherds over Israel. So to show the seriousness of this, you've seen the language many times already in the Gospels, in the Gospel of John here even. The seriousness of what Jesus is about to say, because he's going to tell them a parable, if you will, an illustration. So he says this to show the seriousness about the illustration he's going to show us. He says, truly, truly, most assuredly, the language says, he that enters not by the door into the sheepfold, but climbs up any other way, that one is a thief and a robber. But the one that enters in by the door is the shepherd of the sheep. They're saying they're the shepherds. He's going to say to them, I'm the shepherd. Sheepfold, what is that? It's an area with a high, solid fence around it, or in many cases, a rock wall, roughly built rock wall high, where the sheep are led into every night. At near the end of the day, they just lead them in there, and there's only one way in and one way out. And the keeper will just guard, and nothing gets in unless it's got a legitimate reason to, and nothing comes out. The sheep get out there in the dark, you're going to lose them. They're going to hurt themselves or worse, right? And it's there for their safety. It's not there, they're not being punished. It's nighttime, they need to get their binky and lay down and rest. The sheep need the rest. And it's to protect them from the dangers of the night. Oftentimes, at the sheepfold, if it was near, like at Bethlehem, there were all kinds of different sheep owners, all kinds of different shepherds. So oftentimes, there were many different flocks put into the sheepfold at night. It's just a good way to keep count of them, protect them. And then when morning comes, the shepherd's going to come and going to take all the sheep to wherever they want them to graze. So that's what a sheepfold is. Now, in that sheepfold, there was only one door, only one entrance exit. It's right here. It's set right there. And there's only one way in, one way out. And it is guarded all night. So Jesus is basically saying this, that many come to the children of Israel claiming to be a shepherd of theirs, claiming to be sent by God, but they were not shepherds, speaking of the Pharisees, etc., right? And he just said that. They are not. They're stealing. They're going to destroy. You'll see he says in a moment. They're claiming to be shepherds, claiming to be sent by God, but they are not ordained by God. Those Pharisees didn't understand the word of God and were being disobedient to the word of God and were making up things that the word of God didn't say so that the people would act the way they wanted the people to act and telling them you have to do this and you can't do this. And Jesus will say, you're putting all kinds of weight on the backs of these people. You got to do this. You got to do this. You got to have one of those. And you got to be over here at a certain time. But you don't lift a finger. You put all this weight on them, but you don't lift a finger to make the load lighter for them. You're just piling it on and they're just going to have to get through it or fall down, right? So that's what he's saying to them. They were not, he said, some are not ordained of God. And if they're not ordained of God, what are they? Well, I guess the term I would use would be self-appointed. You know, the Bible does tell us a man chooses a full-time ministry, job of ministry, an overseer. He chooses a good thing, but there needs to be a calling and there, you know, you need to, there are certain qualifications. There are certain things that he's got to be able to do, et cetera, and so forth. So just because I feel like I want to do it doesn't mean I should do it. And you can see that by listening to Christian radio. Some of those people really probably think it's an easy job, and you listen to them and you go, well, no, the Bible doesn't say that at all. I don't know where you got it, kind of thing. So what's happening? Well, here's what's happened. They're self-appointed. They're not God-ordained. Therefore, they come into the sheepfold, but they can't come through the front door. They come in any other way they can get in. Climb over, pay money, and find a bad keeper of the gate there. In other words, they're not legitimate. Now, Jesus now refers to himself, which he's been saying all along. He refers to himself. The true shepherd comes through the door. Now, what does that mean? If you got a parable, what is the meaning of coming through the door? Well, it's easy. He came in fulfillment of the Old Testament prophecies. He did it the right way. He became flesh miraculously, and he's going to be born in Bethlehem, and you got all the prophecies. He came the very exact way. He came through the door. He did it right. The others are getting in there making a mess of everything, and they didn't do it right. And since he came in the right way, they should be able to recognize him. He said that in the last chapter. You should if you knew the scriptures, you would know who I am. You would know I'm the Messiah. And remember, they took up stones because he claimed to be God. They wanted to kill him. Look at verse 3. To him, who's him? Him whom? The shepherd. To him, the porter opens. In other words, opens the door. And the sheep hear his voice. And he calls his own sheep by name, and he leads them out. And when he puts forth his own sheep, he goes before them. In other words, he doesn't drive them. He gets in front of them and leads them on to where he wants to take them. When he puts forth his own sheep, he goes before them, and the sheep follow him. Why? They know his voice. Remember, this is a parable. It's an illustration of what Jesus is doing and what the Pharisees are doing and the difference between the two. It's a clear picture. He says, the sheep follow him and they know his voice. And a stranger, they will not follow. Who? True sheep that belong to Jesus will not follow a stranger. But they will run away from him, flee from him, for they do not know the voice of strangers. They don't recognize strangers' voices. This parable, Jesus spoke unto them, but they understood not what things they were which he spoke. They had no clue what he's talking about. In this parable, Jesus also makes something perfectly clear. If you can't tell, his sheep, how many Gentiles have been saved so far up to chapter 10 in the Gospel of John? None. So far. So when he says his sheep, who are they? The children of Israel. Good, good, right. He's preaching to the crowds in Galilee and this and that. He's in his own country. He'll go out a little bit and you'll see it happening. But right now, the only sheep that he has, real sheep that he has, are the children of Israel, the chosen people. He was sent to them first. So he makes it perfectly clear. The sheepfold and the sheep, that's the nation of Israel. And he is the true shepherd. And the spiritual leaders, so-called spiritual leaders of Israel, they're the false shepherds. They're the hypocrites. The illustration, the parable, is very easy to understand, not complicated at all. But the people didn't understand it. So he's going to keep talking. Now he's going to change it up a little bit. Watch this. Verse 7. Then Jesus said to them again, and there's another little illustration, truly, truly, once again, same thing. I say unto you, I am the door of the sheep. Now he goes from being the good shepherd. He's given them a whole different illustration. He's the door you go in and out of. He's also the good shepherd, but now it's a whole different little illustration. Truly, truly, I say to you, I'm the door of the sheep. All that ever came before me, all, and in the Greek, all means all, good. All that ever came before me are thieves and robbers, but the sheep did not listen to them. I am the door. Another one of his I am. By me, if any individual enters in, he shall be saved and shall go in and out and find pasture. And people use that to say, see, you can lose your salvation. You can come in and then you can go out, kind of like the hokey pokey, and you can come back in, you can come back out. It's not what he's saying at all. Got nothing to do with salvation there. Listen closely. Jesus gives another illustration. This time, and now we know he's the good shepherd in that last illustration, but he's now presenting himself as the door itself. I am the door. The way you get in to the sheepfold, the way you get back and forth out is through me. The only way to get in there is through him. Now you see, what's he talking about? I had to look this up because I don't really work as much as I should with sheep. When they left the sheepfold, remember the last illustration? He's the shepherd. He calls his sheep. They all follow him. He walks out and they're all now following him. When he gets to the place where they're going, They set up another enclosure. It's for safety and security. What if some wild animals start circling the field? So they would set up a little makeshift, is what it is, the idea. It's good and solid, but they do it quickly. And what happens is this. It's a safe area for the sheep. The shepherd himself would stand in that little open space. So for the sheep to get in, they had to go through him. And for the sheep to get back out, they had to go through him. And if anybody tried to get in that was a wild animal or something to hurt, well, he's right there and it's not going to happen. So that's how they did it. Because I always wondered about that. But when I saw it, I thought, well, gosh, that makes sense too. He took his place at the entrance of the enclosure, standing right there, letting the sheep in and out. Now, the sheep can go out to the pasture in front of the enclosure or that area. The sheep that are, they're comfortable, and they might just go and some lay around near the water or whatever, but he still got his eye on them. Or if they were frightened or afraid, they would commonly come running and retreat to the security where their shepherd is at and hide in their little safe space. The little enclosure, the shepherd himself being the door, the only way in, the only way out. When Jesus says this, all who ever came before me were thieves and robbers, he's referring to the spiritual leaders of Israel that have been telling the people wrong things about God's word, putting loads on them that the word of God never put on them, causing them to think you can only go to church on this day, or you have to give so much money. If you don't, we're coming to get it from you, or you have to do this. You got to say so many prayers today, and you have to, right? Religion is what they were teaching, and Jesus is teaching relationship. He's referring to the spiritual leaders of the nations who what? He's already called them thieves and robbers. What he's saying is they don't truly care for the spiritual needs of the sheep. So they just, you know, make rule after rule after rule after rule. And some churches are like that. It's a picture because those false teachers were false teachers. Jesus says, I'm the door. If anyone comes in through me, they are saved, safe. And they can come in and go out and find pasture. Simply meaning their needs will be taken care of. He's not talking about getting saved and getting unsaved. He's talking about you're free to roam. You walk. I'm with you everywhere you go. If you want to go check out that little part of the field, I go before you. The shepherd is always right there. So what it is, when you see it, they can come in and out and have pasture. He's not saying saved, unsaved, or something like that. It's a picture, I believe, a simple little illustration of perfect security and perfect liberty. And in Jesus Christ, we have complete security and perfect liberty. We are free in Jesus Christ. So verse 10, the thief does not come except to steal, to kill, and to destroy. And I am come that they might have life, that they might have it more abundantly. That's really easy to understand. The thief, the devil, and all of his followers, the high priests, the Pharisees, the Sadducees, the doctors of the law, the scribes, the Herodians, they all are false shepherds. They come only to steal, take what they want from the people, to kill the people, and to destroy. That's what the devil's after, to steal, to kill, to destroy. That's what he's after. You want to follow him? That's what you'll have. Nothing, basically. They're only looking to get what they want. And when someone enters into any kind of ministry or any kind of mission field because they think it's an easy way to make a living or this or that, that's a false heart right there. That's not a call from God. That's somebody looking, hoping they don't have to do a real job or something. Jesus says, but on the contrary, as opposed to that, I am come that they might have life, that they might have it more abundantly. So why? Jesus loves the sheep. Those are his people, Israel. He loves them. They keep turning their back on God and, or spitting in his eye and turning their back. But he loves them. And he promised that he's never going to let them completely be destroyed because he loves them. It's what he promised Father Abraham. Jesus loves the sheep, each and every one of them. We look at some of his sheep and we go, oh, what a mess, what a mess. Or you look at us and you go, what a mess, what a mess. But Jesus says, he's mine. She is mine. Just get away from her. Leave her alone. She's mine. Leave him alone. Who are you to judge another man's servant? He stands or he falls before his own master, and God is able to make him or her stand, and he will. You say, I can't stand at all. I'm just the weakest there is. God will have you standing on that day. You'll be standing before Jesus Christ for rewards. That's his promise. And I want you to know something about this shepherd. He loves his sheep, each and every one of them. He goes on, I am the good shepherd. And the good shepherd gives his life for the sheep. He's going to die for these sheep. But he that is a hireling and not the shepherd, whose own sheep they are not, whose own the sheep are not, he sees the wolf coming and leaves the sheep and flees, runs away. And the wolf catches them and scatters the sheep. In other words, kills some and scatters them. The hireling flees, runs, because he is a hireling and he doesn't care for the sheep. The Pharisees, if they weren't eaten so well, if they didn't have the best clothes, if they weren't treated and given the best seats in the house everywhere they went, they wouldn't be in ministry long. They'd quit it and find something that was more lucrative. And that's what he's saying, basically. And this is another I am. I'm the good shepherd. Not only does he say I'm the door, but I am the good shepherd. By the way, if you look it up, that means the beautiful, kind shepherd. Beautiful, good, kind shepherd. The good shepherd lays down his life for the sheep. The true good shepherd will give his life on the cross at Calvary willingly for all of us. False shepherds don't do that. They're hirelings, meaning you got to pay. They're getting paid. That's why they're doing what they're doing, because they get so many weeks of vacation, so much housing allowance, so much this, so much that. And if you take that from them, they're going to go find someplace else to work. True? That's what a hireling is. It's okay to be a hireling if you're just trying to earn a living. But if you're in the ministry, you're called to be a minister, then we're going to serve the Lord all that we can, no matter what comes in, to us or doesn't come to us. Hirelings don't, let me say this, they don't own the sheep. Jesus does. But the hirelings, they're just getting paid to keep an eye on them. He or she is just paid for doing what they're doing. So when danger comes, and mark this down, it always does, when really hard times and troubles come, and the hireling runs away, he's going to leave the sheep. Whatever happens to them, happens to them. You know, I'm out of here. This is crazy. Mr. Ironside writes, there are many hirelings in the ministry today, in the church today. Men and women who choose the ministry as a comfortable occupation without true love for God's sheep. It never works out. False doctrine is running rampant in our country today, for sure. I'm the good shepherd, and I know my sheep, and they know me. In other words, I'm known of mine. As the Father knows me, even so I know the Father. And I lay down my life for the sheep. And other sheep I have, which are not of this fold. Them also I must bring, and they will hear my voice, and there shall be one fold and one shepherd. So put that together. I'm a good shepherd, and I know my sheep, and they know me. When you came to Jesus Christ, you started to learn, didn't you? Remember? And you still are. And you know more and more about Jesus. You have more experience with him. You trust him more and more because he's never let you down yet. Even though this next big thing you got coming, you think, I don't know if we're going to make it. We're always going to make it. Even if we lose everything we have, we're always going to make it. I know my sheep, but they know me. You know, the language is this. It talks about an intimacy and a personal interest. Jesus knows you intimately, and he's interested in what you think and how you feel and how it's going. And Jesus says, here's the model. This is what he's after. As the Father knows me, I know the Father. And he knows us that way, and he wants us to know him that intimately too. As the Father knows me, I know them. I'm willingly laying my life down for the sheep. And he did give his own life to pay the price for all sin. Remember at the cross of Calvary. Now this other flock throws people off. Shouldn't you, because you already realize who's the flock that he's talking about here? Not the other one, but who's the flock? It's Israel. But the gospel is going to go outside the land of Israel. And who will get saved? Gentiles. That's you and me and everybody that's a Gentile. We're the other part of the flock. And he says, I've got this flock and I have another flock. And he's going to bring them all in and make them one. So there will be no Jew and Gentile anymore in the flock of Jesus Christ, right? Another sheep I have, which are not of this fold. Them I'll. But the gospel is going to go outside the land of Israel.

0: In Jesus Christ, there's no male or female, no Jew or Gentile. We're all his sheep.
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9: 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Every minute you are angry, you lose 60 seconds of happiness. Life is a zero-sum game in many respects, meaning that an increase of one thing results in a decrease of another. Is a minute or an hour or a year of anger really worth the loss of an equivalent amount of happiness? The Bible would suggest that it's not. In fact, it has this directive: be very slow to anger. Think about the costs and consequences and what you give up in return. This is David Jeremiah encouraging you to get on the road to new life. 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
11: 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That's where we come in.

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6: Welcome to Victory Lane. I am your host, Reverend Lawrence Gray Sr. Come with us now as we travel down the highway of life by the preaching and the teaching of the gospel of Jesus Christ to a lost and dying world, recruiting sinners who do not know Jesus in the pardon of their sins, while encouraging believers to remain steadfast, unmovable, always abounding in the work of the Lord, for as much as you know that your labor in the Lord is not in vain. And remembering this always, for God so loved the world that he gave his only begotten Son, that whosoever would believeth in him should not perish, but have everlasting life. For God sent not his Son into the world to condemn the world, but that the world through him might be saved. Amen. St. John 3rd chapter, verse 16 and 17. We're going to continue with our teaching and studying in the book of James. We're on the first chapter, and we're looking at verse 18. So let us start. We have a whole lot of information and a whole lot of food for you to digest and to chew upon and eat. And may you grow in the spirit of the Lord in it. Let us pray. Most gracious and everlasting God, we come to you this morning, hearts full of thanksgiving, thanking you for your grace, goodness, and mercy. Ask your blessing upon this class right now, Lord, that you come in by the power of the Holy Spirit. Teach us what you would have us to learn to make us better equipped men and women of God. Now let the words of my mouth and the meditation of my heart be acceptable in thy sight, O Lord, my strength and my redeemer. Hide me behind the cross, illuminate my mind, and loose my tongue. In Jesus' name, for his sake, amen, amen, amen. James, the first chapter, we're looking at verse number 18. You're going to pick up on verse 18. Okay. Of his own will begat he us with the word of truth, that we should be a kind of first fruits of his creatures. Of his own will he begat us, meaning he converted us, he regenerated us. Those of us who believe by his word, the gospel of Jesus Christ, that we be a kind of first fruits of his creature. What kind of a first fruit? A first fruit being born again in Jesus Christ. Huh? Because God made us to be conformed to the image of his Christ, of Jesus Christ, his son. If we look at Romans 8 and 29, he tells us right there, it says, for whom he did foreknow, that's us, he also predestinate to be conformed to the image of his son, that he might be the firstborn among many brethren. He conformed us to, predestinated us to be conformed to the image of his son, and that we should be the first fruits of Jesus Christ, the first fruits of his creation, the first fruits to tell people about Jesus, the first fruit saying that we've been born again, the first fruit saying that we are a child of God, the first fruit saying that we are not conformed to this world, but we have been transformed by the renewing of our mind. The first fruit that Jesus Christ saved us and kept us in his will and in his care. And at the same time, he can do the same thing for you that he done for me and others, right? Same thing Jesus did for you, he can do for somebody else. Same thing he did for me, he can do for somebody else, huh? Because Jesus Christ became our first fruit from the dead. You know, we were enslaved or encompassed by the law, but God set us free from the law by being born again in Jesus Christ. If we look at Galatians 3 and 10, let's see what it says. Galatians 3 and 10. For as many as are under the works of the law are under the curse. For it is written, curses everyone that continueth not in all things which are written in the book of the law to do them. Huh? What the word is saying is, for as many as are under the works of the law are under the curse. We were under the curse of the law. Huh? Because it said, curses everyone that continue not in the things which are written in the book of the law. Curses everybody who do not the things which are written in the book of the law to do them. Check this out, though. That was at first. But something happened. Verse 11. I'm looking at Galatians, the third chapter. But no man is justified by the law in the sight of God. You cannot be justified. You cannot live holy in the sight of God by the law. It is evident, why? That the just shall live by faith. We live by faith. We're not under the curse of the law anymore. We're the first fruits born of the image of Jesus Christ. And as the first fruits born in the image of Jesus Christ, we're not under the law, but we are live by faith. The just shall walk by faith. We are under faith. Why? And the law is not of faith. Did you hear that? The Mosaic law is not of faith. The law of God is not of faith. But the man that doeth them shall live in them. But we shall live in them. According to the law, we should live within the law. Huh? But the law is not of faith. Check this out. Galatians 3 and 13. Christ hath redeemed us from the curse of the law. Christ has redeemed us from the curse of the law. That's it. That's all. We're not under the law no more. We cannot keep the standards of the law anymore. Christ redeemed us from the curse of the law when he died on Calvary's cross, shed his precious blood, giving us a right to the tree of life. He redeemed us by his blood. For it is written, curses everyone that hangeth on the tree. He the one that hung on the tree. He the one that bore our sins at Calvary. He's the one. Curses everyone that hang on the tree. Huh? Therefore, check this out now. Listen. Let me go back here. Go to Romans 3, Romans 8. Christ redeemed us from the curse of the law. I want you to understand something here. Good. We are the first fruits born of Jesus Christ. As the first fruits born of Jesus Christ, we are the children of God. He has converted us. We have been regenerated and born again by the word of God, by his word, by the gospel of Jesus Christ. By the gospel, understand, of Jesus Christ. Now, check this out. Romans 8 and 3. There is therefore now no condemnation to them which are in Christ Jesus, who walk not after the flesh, but after the Spirit. That speaks for itself. There is no condemnation to them which are in Christ Jesus, who walk not after the flesh, but after the Spirit. Check this out, Romans 8 and 2. For the law of the Spirit of life in Christ Jesus has made me free from the law of sin and death. Huh? The law of the Spirit of life in Christ Jesus, being born again, has made me free from the law of sin and death. The law of sin and death, because that's what the law of sin will lead to, sin and death. But Christ has made us free from that, from the law of sin and death. Why? Here's how he did it. Romans 8 and 3. For what the law could not do, in that it was weak through the flesh, God sending his own Son in the likeness of sinful flesh and for sin, condemned sin in the flesh. We could not uphold to the standards of the law. And what the law could not do, in that it was weak through the flesh, God sent his only Son in the likeness of sinful flesh and for sin itself, huh? Condemned sin in the flesh. He who knew no sin became sin, huh? And condemned sin in the flesh. For what purpose? We are the first fruits born of the righteousness of Christ, huh? We are the first fruits of his creatures, of his children, born again. So what? For what was the purpose? Let me read verse 3 again, and I'm going to go to 4. I'm in Romans 8 and 3. For what the law could not do, hear me well, for what the law could not do, in that it was weak through

the flesh, could not uphold the standards of the law, in that it was weak through the flesh, God sending his own son in the likeness of sinful flesh, and for sin, condemned sin in the flesh. For what purpose? That the righteousness of the law might be fulfilled in us who walk not after the flesh, but after the spirit. He condemned sin in the flesh so that the righteousness of the law might be fulfilled in us who walk not after the flesh, but after the spirit. We walking after the spirit, born again, walking after the spirit of Jesus Christ. Regenerated, born again, children of God. So we should walk like Jesus walked. That's it. That's all. We're the firstborn of his creatures, born again. And if you're born again, what? There should be something different about you. Amen. There's something different about you being born again as a child of God. Let's go back to James, first chapter, verse 19. Wherefore, my beloved brethren, let every man be swift to hear, slow to speak, slow to wrath. For the wrath of man worketh not the righteousness of God. Wherefore, meaning, let's go back to the scripture before that. It says, we are of his own, will he beget us with the word of truth, that we should be the kind of first fruits of his creatures. We are the first fruits of God's creature. Wherefore, being a first fruit of Jesus Christ, born again, a child of God, wherefore some things should take place in my life, being a child of God, that I should live accordingly, that I should act accordingly, that my actions be accordingly, as what? As a child of God, as a born again believer in Jesus Christ, as a Christian, to be Christ-like. So he said, wherefore, my beloved brethren, I love you. Let every man or woman, he just said man, we meaning mankind, meaning womankind. Let every man what? Be swift to hear, slow to speak, and slow to wrath. Be quick to listen. Be quick to listen. What? How do you listen when you listen? You know, a lot of people listen. Let me put it to you like this. A lot of people listen wanting to talk. In other words, you're not really listening because you want to speak, some folks. But the Bible says, be swift to hear. Be swift to hear. Be swift to listen. Be swift to comprehend and listen and hear. Swift to hear, slow to speak. Slow to speak. Think about what you're going to say before you say it. Slow to speak, and slow to wrath. If being first fruits of Jesus Christ, we keep these things in mind, we're going to be in alignment. We're going to be in alignment with God, with Jesus Christ. Quick to hear, slow to speak, and slow to anger. Slow to speak, slow to anger. Don't get angry all at once. Don't get angry all at once. The Bible says, be slow to speak and slow to anger. Yes, as Christians, this is how we ought to live. That's how we ought to act. Because he said, for the anger of man worketh not the righteousness of God. The anger that should supersede, that controls you, does not work the righteousness of God. That's why I said, be slow to anger. The anger of man, what does it do? Obstructs. Obstructs the righteousness of God. Put a roadblock up, stumbling blocks up, because I got anger in me. And with that anger in me, I can't get past. I can't see. I cannot live unto the righteousness of God. James, first chapter, verse 20. Wherefore, wherefore, once again, he said, wherefore earlier, because I am of his own. I'm the first kind of fruits of the first fruits of Jesus Christ, first fruits, being born again. Wherefore, here's another wherefore. Be slow to speak, slow to anger, quick to listen. Here's another wherefore. Wherefore, all these things should take place. He says, wherefore, verse 19, lay apart all filthiness

0: and superfluity of naughtiness, and receive with meekness the engrafted word which is able to save your souls. In other words, lay aside, all evil and filth. Lay aside all evil and filth, and receive in your heart, receive in your life the engrafted word of God, which is able to save you, is deeply rooted in you, and it is part of my being. For the ability to preserve and mature the Christian's life through transformation, through trial and being transformed. Let me say that again. Lay aside all evil and filth, and receive in your heart, receive in your life, in the engrafted word of God, which is able to save. I gotta lay aside all that other stuff. Because God's word in me is able to save me and deeply rooted and is part of my being. And is part of my being. God is part of my being. In other words, I'm being God. Check this out. Check this out. Listen to what I'm about to say. I'm putting it to you like this. You are being God. You are being God. Not capital G. Let's put a little G on it. You are being God. I'm being holy. I'm being righteous. I'm living holy. I'm living righteous. I'm talking holy. I'm walking righteous. I'm doing holy things. He said, be ye holy, for I am holy. I am, you are being God. Lay aside all that stuff and receive the engrafted word of God, which is able to save you, deeply rooted, and is part of my being. My being, your being is being God. Sometimes the only God of people will see will be you. Through what? Through all the trials, through all the troubles and and tribulations, that a Christians go through. The transformation of being a child of God keeps me rooted and grounded, being God. Might not have heard it like that, but you're hearing it now. That's why it says in Romans 12 and 1, I beseech you therefore, brethren, by the mercies of God, to present your bodies a living sacrifice, holy and acceptable unto God. Holy and acceptable unto God. And be not conformed to this world. And let me go back, which is, I beseech you therefore, brethren, by the mercies of God, that you present your bodies a living sacrifice, holy, acceptable unto God. Why? Which is your reasonable service. Reasonable. That's reasonable for you to do, to be a living sacrifice, to be holy, which is acceptable unto God, which is your reasonable service. And be not conformed to this world, but be ye transformed by the renewing of your mind, that ye may prove what is that good and acceptable and perfect will of God. First fruits of Jesus Christ. Transformation. Transformation. First fruits of Jesus Christ. That's what we are. Lay aside all evilness, all filth, and receive the engrafted and superfluity of naughtiness, evilness, and receive with meekness, being humble, the engrafted word which is able to save your souls. And then it says this, what? James 1 and 22. Be ye doers of the word and not hearers only, deceiving your own selves. Be ye doers of the word, and not hearers only, deceiving your own selves. Don't come to church. Don't turn on the radio. Don't turn on the internet. Don't turn on anything that you're listening to without being putting that what you're listening to into action. The Bible says, "Be doers of the word, and not hearers only." You know, you just can't come to church. You just can't hear the word of God. You just can't hear the preaching and teaching and not act up on it. It says, "Be a doer, and not just a hearer." Because if you do, you just deceiving yourself. You're just deceiving yourself. For if any be a hearer of the word and not a doer, he is likened to a man beholding his natural face in a glass. What and what? And straightway forget it what manner of man he was. Hearers of the word. Not just hearers, but doers of the word. If any man be a hearer of the word and not a doer, if you come to church If you listen on TV, if you listen on the radio, on the internet, you're hearing the word, and you're not a doer of the word, check this out. He says he is like a man beholding his natural face in a glass. In other words, you look in the mirror and you see yourself, and the Bible says, for he beholdeth himself and goeth his way and straightway forget what manner of man he was. You look at yourself in the mirror and you leave and you forget what you look like. That's what the Bible says. If you are a hearer of the word and not a doer of the word, it's like looking at yourself in the mirror, walking away and forgetting what you look like. That's pretty deep. That's why this word got to be rooted and grounded in you, established in you. But whosoever looketh into the perfect law of liberty and continued therein, he being not a forgetful hearer, but a doer of the work, this man shall be blessed in his deed. Huh? Whosoever what? Look upon the perfect law of liberty, which is what? The gospel? Huh? The gospel of Jesus Christ? Huh? Whosoever look upon the perfect law of liberty and continue therein, I'm living in it, I'm walking in it. He being not a forgetful hearer, I'm remembering what I'm hearing. More than that, I'm applying what I have heard. Huh? But as a doer of the work, I'm a doer of it. Be ye holy, for I am holy. This man shall be blessed in his deed. God's going to bless you because I'm living holy. I'm living righteous. Huh? In the perfect law of liberty, which is what? The gospel of Jesus Christ. But Paul said, I am determined to know nothing among you except Jesus Christ and him crucified. 1 Corinthians 2:2. Huh? He says, I'm not ashamed of the gospel of Jesus Christ, but it's the power of salvation to everyone that believes, first to the Jew and to the Greek. I'm walking in the statutes of Jesus Christ. I'm looking in the perfect law of liberty, living the life of the gospel of Jesus Christ as a child of God, living in the liberty, in the freedom of Jesus Christ. And make sure you are hearing the gospel, that you're hearing the gospel. It behooves me how everybody preaches. Check this out. I want you to check this out real good next time. Next time you listen to a preacher on the internet, TV, radio, even your own pulpit, check out. Check out how many times, how often do they preach Jesus Christ? Huh? How often? Say a lot about God, not enough about Jesus. Huh? But Paul says, oh, we or an angel or anyone else preach any other gospel unto you, which we have. Let me tell you, Galatians. I want to get it right. Galatians 1. Huh? Check this out. He says, let me go up here to verse 6. Galatians 1 and 6. I marvel that ye are so soon removed from him that called you into the grace of Christ unto another gospel. I'm surprised at you that you be so soon removed, that you be led astray from him that called you into the grace of Christ unto another gospel. How can you listen into another gospel, which is not another? But there be some that trouble you and will pervert the gospel of Christ. There be some that trouble you and pervert the gospel of Christ. How do they do that? They don't preach it. They don't preach Jesus. They don't teach Jesus. They dilute him. They put him on the back burner. And some even say he's not the Christ. Pervert the gospel. Huh? Misuse. Talk about it the wrong way. Teach about it wrongly. Pervert the gospel of Jesus Christ. Misconstrue. But Paul says this, Galatians 1 and 3, 1 and 8. But though we or an angel from heaven preach any other gospel unto you than that which we have preached unto you, let him be accursed. If anybody preach any other gospel other than Jesus Christ, let them be accursed. And as we said before, so say I now again, if any man preach any other gospel unto you than that ye have heard, received, let him be accursed. Eternally doomed. If that person is not preaching the true gospel of Jesus Christ. Paul said, I'm not ashamed of the gospel, for it is the power of God unto salvation to everyone that believes, first to the Jew and to the Greek. Galatians 1 and 16. Huh? Amen. That's what we're gonna end it now. It's first chapter of James. Let's go to James chapter 1, verse 26. But if any man among you seem to be religious and bridle not his tongue, but deceiveth his own heart, this man's religion is vain. Pure religion and undefiled before God and the Father is this, to visit the fatherless and widows in their affliction and to keep himself unspotted from the word, from the word, from the world. Clear, concise religion. If any man among you seem to be religious, if you be so holy, if you be so righteous and you be a religious person and bridle not his tongue, you don't know how to hold your tongue, he deceives his own heart. Your religion is in vain. Huh? Let no corrupt communication come out your mouth. Ephesians 4 and 29. Huh? Bridle your tongue. Slow to speak. Quick to listen. Slow to anger. Bridle your tongue. Sometimes the best conversation is none. Bridle your tongue. No when to say when. Pure religion and undefiled before God and the Father is this. This is what you got to do. Clear, concise religion. This is what you got to do. Visit the fatherless, those who are not, don't have any fathers, and the widows, those who have children and in need of help, in their affliction when they need help. That's pure religion. That's pure religion. And keep yourself unspotted from the world. That's pure religion. Practice makes perfect. God bless you. God keep you.
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12: Welcome to 10 Talents. We're the show that wants to multiply impact and add value. I'm your host, Keith Koo, here at New York Tech Week. And I'm doing, as I often do, a crossover show with my guest. My guest today is Andy Choi. Andy comes from my hometown of Alameda. He also went to my university of California, also majored in the same major, which is organizational studies, organizational behavior, different names for that. But also, Andy is a serial entrepreneur, which I was not. I fell into that after 2.5 decades of corporate. Andy knew from the beginning that he was an entrepreneur. And so you can listen to all that background on Silicon Valley Insider, but now we're crossing over into what really drives Andy, was the intersection of faith and passion. Welcome, Andy, to the show.
13: Hey, Kate. Thanks for having me, brother.
12: Yeah, I think this is going to be very rich in that, not just what you do as a Christ follower, but that also extends out to what you do in quote, in real life, right? And so I think that's really powerful. We didn't get to cover this much in Silicon Valley Insider. We talked about your educational background, but what was your family upbringing? Did you grow up in a Christian home?
13: Yeah. So I am a PK. I'm a pastor's kid, for people that don't know what a PK is. So I grew up in a nonprofit home, right? So all churches are 501c3s. So I grew up in a pastoral home, and like my faith background, faith journey was like, if you, the general stereotypes of a PK is that they're usually one or the other. They're usually either really messed up or they're really straight and narrow, right? I think me and my brothers were more on the messed up side. And I kind of made my way back to faith in high school, just kind of through a dark season of our family's life. And it's just been kind of a lifelong journey of sanctification and just drawing closer and nearer to God.
12: Yeah, well, I mean, I've grown up a lot of PKs and DKs, deacons' kids. We have similar experiences in just the environment. I grew up in a Independent Baptist Chinese church. Your church is probably Korean?
13: Korean Presbyterian.
12: And there's so much baggage in that. Let's dive into that just a little bit.
13: Yeah,
12: what was it like being a PK in a Korean Presbyterian church?
13: Yeah, I mean, like, you know, in the 90s, what is it, right? Like, the immigrant communities, like church was everything.
12: Yeah.
13: It wasn't just like a place of gathering. It was a place of like community and survival. It's how businesses were formed, partnerships were formed. It was life, right? So then, you know, in an East Asian culture, like a Korean culture where, you know, like it's very patrilineal, right? Like, and also the emphasis of a pastor.
12: Yeah.
13: They're the elder. And already a very hierarchical culture. They are the elder among elder. They are the religious leader. So then the child, the kids of this elder needed to be perfect.
12: Yes.
13: Right? Like, so not only do you have like the highest standard in an East Asian culture, but like you're now at the kind of the top of the ladder in that societal, like kind of organizational structure, whatever you want to call it. So then children are meant to be saints,
12: yeah.
13: Right? And so I don't need to explain what type of results that pressure, you know, produces, right? Like, because, you know, a lot of it, so much of it is performative, right?
12: Right.
13: You know, so then like, you know, we're not going into all the details, some of the baggage, right, which is, you know, like, not surprising. It's like, I see my dad, who's a pastor, I see what happens behind closed doors, right? I'm like, yo, he's not that nice. Like, he just hit me. Or, like, you know, just all of these things. And, like, but, you know, in the quote-unquote public eye, or as things are happening, it's like, you know, everything's so polished.
14: Yeah.
13: Right? And then as kids, you know, my father's church was in Oakland, California. It was, yeah, like the hood, right? Like, I mean, we're across the street from where our church was planted was literally a crack house.
14: Yes.
13: Right? Like, literally. So that was the type of environment we were in. And we were super poor, right? So we were in poverty. So when you think about all of those, you know, it's a recipe for disaster, right? Like, we went to, like, we just were not good kids, had all this pressure, and, you know, like, socioeconomical status, like, all of these things, you know, it just wasn't an ideal situation. But by the grace of God, I was saved, and here I am, right? Yeah. But a lot of healing, a lot of things I needed to get worked through that process.
12: Andy, I'm going to take a moment to thank you for being very vulnerable. Yeah. I would say, as a student of both Asian American history and Bible history, I'm a geek for that. I would say that there's some subtle differences that I wanted to help people who may not understand East Asian culture. So very similar upbringing. The difference is that for Chinese immigrants, Chinese Americans, a lot of cases earlier than the Korean American tradition, for Chinese, and I could go through Chinese, Japanese, Korean, all these different subcultures, that in the Chinese American context of church, the Chinese, when they first came in, like, in the 1850s, my family came in much later as immigrant students, that the family associations were separate from a church context. So I think the complexity of a Korean church is that, as you said, it's not just your spiritual formation and foundation, it's also your entire societal as well. And so that is really hard once it's enmeshed and entwined, because if there's any schism, any broken relationship, you're basically shunned.
13: Mm.
12: But you still have the same common challenges with being Chinese, Korean, other East Asian, other immigrant communities, that because of that performative expectation that you have to be perfect. Now, I wasn't a PK or DK. What I have is 5 generations on my mom's side, 3 generations on my dad's side, of Christian business leaders who worked alongside PKs and DKs. And the reason why we weren't PKs or pastors is because we were always worried about being held to that standard.
13: Mm.
12: And so we absolutely chose to be tent makers, which is what you and I are.
13: Mm.
12: And that's the whole theme of 10 Talents. But it's understanding that we didn't want that pressure.
13: Mm.
12: So my dad actually was called, possibly, he says, to be a pastor. All his best friends were pastors.
13: Mm.
12: Like, he didn't want that judgment that happens in these societies. I just wanted to give that to you.
13: Yeah, no, that's so good, man. Like, because it's exactly that. You're taking on, it's a liability.
12: Right.
13: You know, you're taking, like no one wanted that liability. Like, you had to have a deep conviction to accept that calling, right? Like, and, you know, it's like, I think in some ways it's like glorified, and in a lot of ways it's the opposite, right? Like, so yeah, thanks for sharing that.
12: Sure, and then here's a modern example, and we will get into your ministry, but the modern example is I have a radio show. I have 2 radio shows, Silicon Valley Insider and 10 Talents. You're on both, and this one is the Faith and Passion show, but we did not hold back or stop when we talk about our faith in Silicon Valley Insider. I won't name names or even jurisdictions because don't know who I'm talking about, but I had met somebody who produces a local radio show, a local podcast, and the topic is secular, and a pastor happens to be the host. And so the producer was like, oh, you have a podcast and radio show? I produce XYZ's podcast, and he happens to be a pastor. I'm like, oh, that's so cool. That's great. He's like, yeah, but I'm the editor, and I'm pretty open. I'm not a Christian, but every time he brings up Jesus or the Bible, he makes me edit it out. And I'm like, what? Why would a pastor make you edit out his profession?
13: Yeah.
12: He's like, because it's a secular show, and he never wants to be accused of inserting a message hidden into his show, and therefore, he doesn't want to be, since everyone knows he's a pastor, he doesn't want to be seen as secretly inserting the message of the gospel, and so he has to edit it out. I'm like, oh, well, I mean, that's a perspective, but that's what I think is demonstrative of the challenge of being seen as a pastor.
13: Yeah. I mean, I have mixed feelings about that particular situation, but, you know, again,
12: I'm not saying I agree with that philosophy. I'm just saying that that was an explanation why they edited out.
13: I think there's a lot of things. Yeah. So just to, yes, we don't know exactly all of the circumstances, and everyone's called to different things to share and testify in different ways. But yeah, like, again, it's a burden, right? It's a burden to carry the cross, right? Like, and that struggle is absolutely real, right? And, you know, it's this, and obviously it's quote unquote heightened, I guess, for pastors, right? But, you know, I think it's the same for us as marketplace leaders.
12: Right.
13: Right? Like, as people that are, you know, Christians building companies that are not quote unquote Christian companies, but, you know, my company is absolutely built on faith-based values.
12: Absolutely.
13: Right?
12: And think about, because we covered a lot more in Silicon Valley Insider, both of us being organizational studies majors, that institutional harm, institutional expectation, institutional putting something on a pedestal, being seen as that leader and that you're infallible, that transcends any institution, including the church.
13: Absolutely. Yeah. Like, I don't think I need to add anything to that. Like, absolutely.
12: And I know we meandered a bit, but I thought it was important to go there since we were talking about our backgrounds. What I do want to remind people, whether you're people of the cross, whether you identify as a Christian, that we carry our burdens daily. We each have our individual crosses to bear. And so we live a life of attempting to be like Christ. We live a life of voluntary denial. So deny yourself, pick up your cross, follow Jesus. And so whether your interfaith-based vocation, like being a pastor, missionary, or whether you are in a workplace environment where you happen to follow Christ, that is your ministry. That is what you're called to do. And so instead of being fearful of carrying that, embrace it is what I would recommend.
13: Amen.
12: So let's get into the beginning of what do good is.
13: Yeah. So should I explain?
12: Yeah, of course.
13: Yeah. So I'm the founder and CEO of Do Good. We are a social enterprise, meaning we comprise of both a 501c3 foundation and a for-profit technology company. At the core of everything that we believe and build, we believe in what we call profit with purpose. And, you know, I believe that nonprofits should be profitable, that I think you need to reach the biggest problems in the world. And the way we go about tackling that problem is through our core product and service called NaaS, which is Nonprofit as a Service, where we allow for-profit businesses and individuals to spin up a nonprofit overnight.
12: Yeah.
13: Right? So we want to break down any barriers to doing good. And our mission statement as a company is to activate and empower the next generation of do-gooders.
12: That's awesome. And we went through a really deep dive of the whole way of getting involved with Do Good. If you are a nonprofit existing, or if you want to form a nonprofit, how Do Good could actually streamline that and in a lot of ways possibly cut your costs, hard costs and soft costs. So we're going really fast on this show. So I think what I'm going to do is I'm going to actually end this a little early so we can get to the next segment. You're listening to 10 Talents. I'm your host, Keith Koo. Special guest, Andy Choi, founder and CEO of Do Good. It is a for-profit and it is entirely based on Andy's work and life mission. If you have questions or comments, you would go to Do Good NaaS, so DoGoodNaaS.com, or you can follow us at xtalents.com, and we will be right back with more of Andy and Do Good. Welcome back to 10 Talents. We're the show that wants to multiply impact and add value. I'm your host, Keith Koo, here at New York Tech Week. Even though in New York Tech Week, talking to a current New Yorker, Andy Choi, founder and CEO of Do Good, actually comes from my hometown in the San Francisco Bay Area, Alameda, and I'm doing a crossover show. So Andy's also been on Silicon Valley Insider this week talking about what Do Good is. Do Good is a social enterprise, a for-profit that has nonprofits as a service. What that means is if you are thinking about starting a nonprofit or you have a nonprofit that you want to optimize, you want to be more effective in operations, you want to get started on, you should check out Do Good as an option. I just make it clear, I'm not yet or I don't have any involvement with Do Good. I just really love the work they're doing. And since I'm involved with many, many nonprofits and advising nonprofits, I think it's a very worthwhile social enterprise. So thanks a lot, Andy.
13: Yeah, thanks for sharing that, man.
12: So Andy, our first segment, we went down the rabbit hole of you being a pastor's kid, me growing up around pastors' kids, and also what I say would be the challenges of growing up in a conservative immigrant society. I mean, when I say conservative, I mean like traditional cultural conservatism, and then us both growing up in evangelical Christian societies as well. Now there's a double whammy of conservative Christian and conservative in our culture, and that leads to a lot of performance issues, which is a whole nother show or series of shows. But thanks for being vulnerable on that. I actually now wanted to kind of move forward and talk about what you're doing, which is on the do good side. Like, what is generosity? What is philanthropy in the baseline for Christian context? I'll start. I believe that no matter what faith background you come from, that most, or if not all, philanthropic philosophies are Judeo-Christian at its core.
13: Yeah, I 100% agree with that. And man, like, where do we start? There's so many different ways to like kind of tackle this question and this subject, but I think at the core of it, the one thing that I whoever is listening, all of us as believers can all agree upon, like, is love God, love people.
12: Yeah.
13: Right? And
12: two greatest commandments.
13: Yeah, two greatest commandments. Is that it's that there's just no argument to that, right? So then let's dig into what does it mean to love people then, right? And I talked about this on the other show. It's like, I think one of the greatest expressions of humanity is to serve people, right? And you know, the perfect example of that was Jesus himself. He was the God, the creator, that came to serve humanity, to wash our feet, right? And when I think about generosity, when I think about servitude and stewardship, then is exactly that, is to serve other people, is to love God and to love people. And the expression and the greatest expression of humanity and love is to serve. It's how Jesus died for us, which was a perfect gift, perfect sacrifice, and we are called to imitate Christ. Right? So when I think about generosity, like, that's the core and that's the foundation of it. That said, when we think about generosity in today's society, in a capitalistic society, in what we fabricated it to be, right? Like, not what Jesus fabricated it to be, like, God allowed it, but like what today's standard is like often reflected in money.
12: Right.
13: Right? In currency or however way you want, like economic systems, whatever you want to talk. I want to keep this like just for like, let's just talk about like the basic fundamental things, right? Transactional level things. Like, I did this whole piece about like where church and charity went wrong.
12: Okay.
13: Right? And you know, going back to organizational studies, a book that had a profound impact on me was The Spirit, Protestant Ethics and the Spirit of Capitalism.
12: Okay.
13: Right? And it was this entire book written from the lens of like how the Protestant ethics and like kind of the Reformation sparked entrepreneurism and capitalism in today's society. And you can argue against that, but at the very least, like, there's some merit to that argument. And then when we think about like Puritan ethics and charity and philanthropy, that is, there is, you know, clear historical like context and like in documented history of how, you know, like the lineage of what we define as philanthropy and charity, like, it comes about now. And I think the one thing that we, you know, like, that has gone terribly wrong is it became this thing where originally, when it comes back again to serving people, it was walking with. Yeah. Jesus walked with people.
12: Yes.
13: Right? Jesus served with people, washed the feet. But where capitalism and charity and philanthropy, in my opinion, where it went wrong, it became like, I do for you.
12: Right.
13: Right? And it created this gap that got bigger and bigger. It was no longer about walking with and serving and loving people. It was this idea of philanthropy where I'm like giving away something as if I'm the savior.
12: Yeah.
13: Right? Like, yeah. Jesus himself, like, as if I'm like God, right? And so going back to your question, and I'll wrap it up here, it's like, I think we need to start at the idea of like, how are we coming to our definition of generosity? How are we coming to the way we think about like serving and all of these things? And where are the gaps and where, you know, like the frameworks, all of these things, I think all of it needs to be questioned. Right. And I think all of it needs to go back to the fundamental of love God and love people.
12: Yeah, I like that. I love the two greatest commandments. Love God with all your heart, soul, and mind. Love your neighbor as yourself. And I wanted to go back because you are bringing up a lot of historical context. I mean, Jesus' entire life and ministry was like literally in 100 miles like radius, a little bit longer than that if he when he crossed into Egypt. And the biblical model of generosity, we go back to the Old Testament, Leviticus, Deuteronomy, Proverbs. You'd be a landowner, and you would glean from your field, or you would harvest from your field, always the harvest analogy, and then whatever grain fell out of your abundance, out of your baskets, you leave, and you let, and this is where the dignity comes in, you let the people come in, and they pick up the grain, and they get to keep it. Now, you think about that in terms of Naomi and Ruth and Boaz, right? Boaz, like, leaves some extra grain so they can take more. So that's a beautiful story of that in the Judaic culture, which led to the Christian principles, is that you're generous, you give dignity. It's not a handout, the sense of like you're just giving. People are actually working for it because we're created to work. And I know a lot of things I say might be controversial, especially in secular society, but I'm just giving you what the Judaic model of giving was. So then now we have today, we have modern times, we have travel, we have the whole international world and ecosystem. What does it mean as a Christ follower to give? Now, I also want to anchor on something you said earlier. And I'll be very open. I'm not a fan of the prosperity gospel, so those who listen to that, sorry. I don't believe God is a vending machine, and that is where I draw a hard line. So we think about this. When I used to teach my high schoolers in Bible class, God doesn't actually need my money or your money. But that doesn't mean you shouldn't give. That just means that God doesn't need it because he's perfect and he's provided everything already. Everything we have by default is God's anyway. But he wants a cheerful giver, right? We're not tied to the law. Jesus freed us from the law. But in that case, it's not about 10%. If God calls you to give 10, great. If he calls to give, if he's called you to give 99, that's great. If you're not able to survive with giving anything, that's fine. God doesn't have any rule set on that. God wants not just a giver, he wants a cheerful giver. And this goes back to love God with all your heart, soul, and mind, and love your neighbor as yourself. So when you see a need and you have the ability to serve that need, you should do that, which is, I believe, the whole framework of do good.
13: I mean, yes, like, again, it's simple. Love God, love people, right? So then, like, loving people comes in so many different ways. But, you know, I think we've kind of pigeonholed it, you know, in today's society to, like, kind of economic, like, you know, what, like, an economic standard, right? But it was never about that. Again, to your point of, like, God doesn't need money, right? Like, give to Caesar what's Caesar's, right? Like God, it's about our heart, right? And I think about, like, and, you know, like the practice of generosity today, like going back to your point of, in regards to tithing, is such a broken, like, ideology, right? Like this idea of 10%. The entire basis of a tithe was the first fruit,
12: right?
13: It was the first, like, it was the best that you had to offer, right? Like the original, like, in the old
12: Cain and Abel.
13: It was like the first. It's like you, because God didn't need it. It was an act of, like,
12: worship.
13: Your heart. It was an act of worship. It was like saying, hey, God, I'm giving you, like, this is my sacrifice to you. This is my offering, right? And I think now in today's society, so much of our, like, of our time and our energy and our resources, it's like the leftovers. It is the crumbs, right? Like, even, like, you know, the way we think of philanthropy and loving others and giving back, it's like, oh, if I have a few dollars, I'm going to give it away.
12: Right?
13: Like, or, you know, I'm going to, at the end of the day, when I'm tired and beaten down, I'm going to try to pray and read the Bible a little bit, right? Like, no, what does it mean to tithe the best of what we have, the best of our energy, the best of our resources, and the best of our heart and intent? Like, that to me is a true act of worship. That to me is a true reflection of generosity, because that reflects what Jesus' heart was to serve others and to love others, right? And I think going back to your question then, it's like this idea of tithe and everything else is so transactional. Like, God wants our heart and our posture. He wants the best of what we have to offer because he's the giver of all things, right? And I think what I'm learning so much on this journey is that, like, again, I, like, this idea that I can't offer anything, but that I am participating with God in God's work. And, like, that has changed everything in regards to how I define generosity, how I define stewardship, and anything I'm doing.
12: Yeah, and that's why I really love what you're doing with Do Good. I'm going to take another moment just because for people that want to follow the law in tithing, it wasn't just 10%. And I have Orthodox Jewish friends. In the biblical standard of tithing, it was 10% of your wealth, it was 10% of your land, it was 10% of your time, of your servants, of your animals. And it actually comes out to more like 25 or 27, but it's impossible to adhere to. It is not possible in this day and age to calculate to the exact penny of what 10% even means.
13: Yeah, and just to add to that, this is another thing. It's like, all right, when you define 10%, is it pre-tax or post-tax, right? Does that change based on what state and where your tax brackets are, right? Like, again, if we're trying to get really nitty-gritty about it, it's like, how, like...
12: And it actually comes out to more like 25 or 27, but it's impossible to adhere to. It is not possible.

0: I think it's a reflection of like our posture and our heart, right? Like, you know, what are we trying to protect? Who do we really have faith in, right? Like, whose is it really is what it really comes down to.
1: 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Andy, here in New York Tech Week. Thanks again. See you on the next one.
0: Yeah.
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0: We turn now to Genesis chapter 15, the first six verses, and then we will also be reading from Romans 4. Genesis 15, 1 through 6, and these six verses will also serve as our text this morning. After these things, the word of the Lord came unto Abram in a vision, saying, Fear not, Abram, I am thy shield and thy exceeding great reward. And Abram said, Lord God, what wilt thou give me, seeing I go childless, and the steward of my home is this Eliezer of Damascus? And Abram said, Behold, to me thou hast given no seed, and lo, one born in my house is mine heir. And behold, the word of the Lord came unto him, saying, This shall not be thine heir, but he that shall come forth out of thine own bowels shall be thine heir. And he brought him forth abroad, and said, Look now toward heaven, and tell the stars, if thou be able to number them. And he said unto him, So shall thy seed be. And he believed in the Lord, and he counted it to him for righteousness. And then Romans chapter 4, we'll read verses 1 through 4, and then 16 to the end. 1 through 4, 16 to the end. What shall we say then that Abraham, our father, as pertaining to the flesh, hath found? For if Abraham were justified by works, he hath whereof to glory, but not before God. For what saith the Scripture? Abraham believed God, and it was counted unto him for righteousness. Now to him that worketh is the reward not reckoned of grace, but of debt. And then verse 16, Therefore it is of faith that it might be by grace, to the end the promise might be sure to all the seed, not to that only which is of the law, but to that also which is of the faith of Abraham, who is the father of us all. As it is written, I have made thee a father of many nations, before him whom he believed, even God, who quickeneth the dead, and calleth those things which be not as though they were, who against hope believed in hope, that he might become the father of many nations, according to that which was spoken, so shall thy seed be. And being not weak in faith, he considered not his own body, now dead, when he was about 100 years old, neither yet the deadness of Sarah's womb. He staggered not at the promise of God through unbelief, but was strong in faith, giving glory to God, and being fully persuaded that what he had promised, he was able also to perform. And therefore, it was imputed to him for righteousness. Now it was not written for his sake alone that it was imputed to him, but for us also, to whom it shall be imputed, if we believe on him that raised up Jesus our Lord from the dead, who was delivered for our offenses and was raised again for our justification. Thus far, the reading of sacred scripture. Our text words this morning, dear congregation, are Genesis 15, 1 through 6. I'll read again at this time only verse 6. And Abram believed in the Lord, and he counted it to him for righteousness. With God's help, our theme this morning is God strengthening Abram's faith. God strengthening Abram's faith. We'll see that in three thoughts. First, Abram's fears and God's pronouncement. Verse 1, Abram's fears and God's pronouncement. Secondly, Abram's feelings and God's promise. Verses 2 through 5, Abram's feelings and God's promise. And thirdly, Abram's faith and God's imputation. Verse 6, Abram's faith and God's imputation. Well, as Genesis 15 opens, we meet a rather fearful and depressed Abram. God comes to him and speaks, "Fear not, Abram." Why was he afraid? Well, I believe there are at least two reasons. First, there is exhaustion. Exhaustion. Abram is spiritually and emotionally exhausted. He's running on empty. He's just gone to battle. He's made a huge effort. He's poured himself out for God. He's risked his life. He's traveled hundreds of miles. He's fought a battle. He's showed courage and power and energy. And now he's suffering. Emotional, physical reaction. That is the way we are made. That's the chemistry of our bodies. Often after a great test, boys and girls, or some great event in our lives, dear parents, there is a black mood of depression that can descend upon us. And we become aware of our failure. Our life seems empty and worthless. There's an after effect. We are running on empty, you see. This is exhaustion speaking. Abraham is afraid. But secondly, there is also vulnerability. Vulnerability. Abraham had exposed himself to the hostility of these four kings, you remember, back in the last chapter. And he probably made the king of Sodom his personal enemy too. And you know, in those days in particular, things happened by way of retribution in the Middle East. This was the ancient way. In fact, we still see it today in the Middle East, between the Sunnis and the Shiites. One attacks the other, the other's got to attack back. So Abram has just antagonized the most powerful emperor in the Near East, Chedorlaomer, with all his armies and all his allies. And now he's thinking, no doubt, when will the retribution come? Abram's afraid. Now we need to learn from this that believers can be very afraid, even outstanding believers. And God sometimes has to come into our lives and say, do not be afraid. And it's well and good for us to stand objectively outside of those fears and say, but a believer should never be afraid. He trusts in the Lord Jesus Christ. He should always be on the mountaintop. Well, that's not the way the Bible portrays the life of God's people. The best and holiest of God's servants are often fearing, cast down, worried, anxious. Now, no, of course, we can't make excuses for that, but that's the way it is. When Joshua took over the reins from Moses, God said, be of good courage. Don't be afraid, Joshua. When Jeremiah was called to the ministry, he said, Lord, but I'm a youth. God said, don't be afraid, Jeremiah. And Paul was filled with fear as he was about to enter Corinth. God said, don't be afraid. I have much people in this city. You see, though we don't make excuses for our fear as children of God, we do remember that we are earthen vessels. At our best, at our highest, at our holiest, we are fragile men and women, young people and children. We have our treasures in jars of clay. Sadly, our fears are often sinful. Jesus, however, also had highs and lows, but they were, of course, sinless highs and lows. But there were times when even Jesus was disappointed, discouraged. There was even the remarkable occasion when God sent an angel to comfort him and to strengthen him. So, even if we have the Lord Jesus Christ, and we have his Spirit, and we have his word, and we have all the resources we need, and we're equipped to fight the good fight of faith, we will also have times of fears and downs, low times. We're not robots. We're not spiritual machines or computers. We're flesh and blood. We live our lives of faith in fragile earthen vessels, beset with the remnants of indwelling corruption. Well, behind all this is certainly the activity of the devil as well. You see, Satan, no doubt, was working on Abraham. You know, you realize what you've done, Abraham. Slaying all these kings and all these people. And what what's going to happen to you and to your family. They're going to come back and destroy you. Abraham is afraid. And still today, you see, in our most vulnerable moments, Satan enters into our lives and he reasons the reason of unbelief, doesn't he? There is a dark and a hostile and subtle, unceasing enemy who is out to break us, congregation, who wants to break the life of faith, who wants to break that strong, confident, resolute faith in the Lord Jesus Christ. There is an enemy outside of us to contend with, who wants to destroy us internally. Remember how Bunyan deals with that in Pilgrim's Progress? He had so many struggles himself with ungodly words that would enter into his mind, and how he could think such awful things. And he has Christian face that same thing in Pilgrim's Progress. And when he comes to an end of himself, he suddenly turns around and he finds out what's happening. Satan has been insinuating blasphemous thoughts, sowing his deadly, godless seeds. Bunyan tells us there's an enemy to contend with. Maybe you've come to church this morning with many fears. Maybe fear is gripping your heart even now. Maybe you're fearful of yourself, fearful of your own potentialities or your own fickleness or your own lack of self-control or your own frailty, or fearful of simply coping with life, or fearful of what might happen, or circumstances or impossibilities, or what's going on in your family. There are multitudes of fears that can beset a believer. But what's beautiful in this text, you see, is God comes in the midst of this pathos of fear in Abram's life, and he says, "Fear not, Abram. I am thy shield and thy exceeding great reward." Now, I find it very interesting, don't you, that God doesn't change any of his fears, per se, the circumstances, rather, around those fears, in this moment. He doesn't say, "Abram, those peoples will never come to take retribution." He just says something about himself, about his grace. You see how kind God is, how generous he is, how foundational he is. He gets right to the heart of the matter. He tells something to Abram that can help him in every fear, that can help us this morning in every fear we will ever encounter. Something grand, something glorious, something rooted in grace. And what is it? Well, I think the Lord is gracious to Abram here in verse 1 in four ways, in this bold, comforting, declarative pronouncement. First, we find here a gracious initiative. A gracious initiative. The Lord is taking the initiative to cheer his hard-pressed servant, isn't he? And how like the Lord this is. The Lord is a father. This is how a father behaves, isn't it? Isn't this the best of fatherhood? When you see your children down, cast down, discouraged, afraid. Aren't you merciful, fathers? Don't you go to your children? Would you not cross mountains or move heaven and earth to help them and cheer them and encourage them? And that's what God is doing here. He's displaying his fatherly heart to his servant. And how much more, you see, he sees the needs of his Abram than we do of our children. Sometimes we don't even know our children's needs because some of them can be secret. But God knows the heart. He knows all the thoughts of Abram. And he's promised, you see, never to leave his child in circumstances that his child would be overwhelmed by. God literally, in his son Jesus, moves heaven and earth to come and father and aid his children. You know, one of the greatest deceits of the devil is that he tells us God is going to leave us alone. God will never leave you alone, dear believer. He's a father who can't break his fatherhood. You are never alone in your fears or in your battles. It only seems to feel that way. God takes initiative. That's grace. Secondly, We find here a gracious shield. Not only a gracious initiative, God coming, but God setting himself before Abraham as his shield. Do not be afraid, for I am thy shield. What a blessing is not a period behind that word. Do not be afraid. What a blessing that God doesn't just bring us imperatives with no grace attached. Now don't misunderstand me. The Christian life has many imperatives. An imperative, you know, is something you need to do, some direction you need to go. And every sermon, of course, every message of the Bible has imperatives. But these imperatives for God's people are rooted in grace, you see. Christianity is a religion of imperatives, but it's rooted in grace. And so the imperative, the fruits of imperatives flow out of the rootage of grace. If Christianity were only imperatives, we would say, when the Lord would say to us, do not be afraid, but Lord, I am afraid. And we wouldn't be able to go on. We would be paralyzed with fear. We'd have no resources out of which to draw. But God says, be not afraid, for I am thy shield. You see, that's the grace. The imperative is rooted in this. You don't need to be afraid, Abraham. You can follow this imperative, because I am thy shield, and I will defend you and protect you when the enemy comes again. Now, those of you who are parents, you understand this very well, of course. When your child is afraid, he or she runs into your arms. Isn't that true? And is so glad you're there and you embrace this child. Your arms are like a shield. They provide comfort and security. How much more when we run to our Heavenly Father in the midst of every fear, do we not experience paternal arms of embracement and security? Then thirdly, we have here not only a gracious initiative and a gracious shield, but also a gracious refocusing. Do you notice God says, I am your shield, not I will be. Abraham, this is who I am, and this is what I am. I am the protector. I am the rescuer of all my children. You see, God is refocusing Abram's thinking. Abram's thinking has gotten off center. It's gotten carnal and worldly and selfish. And it's been revolving around Abram lately. And God says, no, Abram, I want you to focus on me. Set your mind, Abram, on who I am. I am your shield. And those two little words, I am, are so precious, of course, because you know they're taken up later in Exodus 3 as a definition of God's highest and most glorious name. Moses says, who shall I say to the people has sent me to them? And God says, tell them, I am, has sent you. That's the Yahweh name, the Jehovah name, the unchangeable, faithful, covenant-keeping God, the underived one, the everlasting one, the I am, the God of Israel. I am thy shield. The I am shall protect you, Abraham. This is better than thousands of soldiers. This is better than any earthly power. I am the everlasting God, the God of glory, the God who framed the heavens and the earth. This God is your shield. Still to today, dear believer, this is true. But how, you say, how can this be true when I'm such a sinner? Well, of course, because of the Lord Jesus Christ. In John 8, Jesus said, before Abraham was, I am. Before Abraham was, I am. You see, Jesus was there. Jesus is the essence of this promise. If Jesus wasn't there, you see, the I am would just be an I am of sheer omnipotence. It'd be the I am of an Allah, a Muslim God. It is starkly sovereign, but isn't compassionate and understanding, hasn't become bone of our bone and flesh of our flesh. But now in Christ, you see, before Abraham was, I am. In Christ, we have a sheer omnipotent God who is at the same time a sheerly understanding God. A compassionate, tender, I am. That's why the I am can say, come unto me, O ye that labor and are heavy laden, and I will give you rest. You see, the arms that embrace us, dear believer, the shield that defends us is not simply the shield of unimpeachable omnipotence. It is also the shield of everlasting kindness and gentleness and tenderness in the Lord Jesus Christ, who scoops up his lambs in his arms and leads them gently. And then finally, we find here a gracious reward. Not only a gracious initiative and shield and refocusing, but a gracious reward. I am thy shield and thy exceeding great reward. Recently, we saw how Abraham refused any reward from the king of Sodom. He didn't want the king of Sodom to be able to say, I've made Abraham rich. Well, God is now honoring Abraham for that, graciously, with a great reward. He's saying, Abraham, you will lose nothing. Don't second guess yourself. Don't say now, when you get down and depressed, you know, maybe I should have taken all that money. That would have really made me rich. I would have been able to go out and buy more soldiers. I could defend myself. I could relieve myself of these fears. You know, we second guess ourselves, don't we? When we obey the Lord, we should never second guess. We should trust him. He is our exceeding great reward. When we are willing to lose everything for the Lord, we lose nothing for the Lord. Because we have everything in him. That's what Paul said. Possessing nothing, yet possessing all things. I'm sure you've heard the wonderful story of Dr. Martin Lloyd-Jones, who gave up a very lucrative and renowned medical profession, which included being the Queen's assistant. And a reporter came to him when he decided to go into the ministry and asked him the inevitable question, you've given up much, haven't you? And Lloyd-Jones replied simply, I've given up nothing and I've gained everything. You see, that's the perspective of the child of God. This world has nothing truly to give us. All the imagined preferments of this world are but for a season. A poet says, solid joys and lasting treasures none but Zion's children know. You see, Abraham really receives everything here. Everything. Because he receives God himself. This is really the reward. I am thy exceeding great reward. Isn't that beautiful? Abraham, I'm not only your shield to defend you, but I'm also your reward. I'm that myself. You see how God is recentering Abraham on himself? God himself is your gracious reward in divine response to believing obedience that he gives, not for services you've rendered. It's all gracious, see. It's a gracious reward. It's a gracious initiative. It's a gracious shield. It's a gracious refocusing. All so that the everlasting God, who has lived in fellowship with himself from all eternity, the ever-blessed one, the eternal, the one who's living in glorious, symmetrical fellowship, loving one another, communicating with one another, the God who made the heavens and the earth, this God is your reward, dear believer. This is my gift, God says, to you who believe in me, myself. That's an astonishing privilege, isn't it, of the life of faith. Too often we think that salvation is the end of the work of Christ, that if we just get saved, that's all there is, but that's not all there is. And then too often we think, well, to be sanctified and live a holy life and to really live the Christian life is all there is, and that's not all there is. Christ came that God might be all and in all. Christ came to refocus us upon God. The greatest thing there is God himself. He is the gospel. He is the heart of the gospel. And he delights to save sinners. This is all of grace and all to God's glory. And this is the reward of grace. This is the greatest thing there is in all the world. God himself. I am thy exceeding great reward. There's nothing bigger and there's nothing better than God himself. Now, this is the need of our church today. And this is the need of churches all around the world today. It's the need of evangelical churches everywhere today. We get so caught up with trivia, with people, with details, with bandaging our scratches when we have gaping holes and wounds. What we need is to have our lives recentered on God. We need to be taken up with God, with our exceeding great reward. May I ask you this morning, what is your greatest blessing in life? What is your greatest joy in life? Is it your sins perhaps are forgiven? Well, that's a great joy. Is it that you are no longer a child of wrath? Well, that's a great joy. But the greatest joy of all is to know that I am adopted into God's family, that God is my Father, and that He is my exceeding gracious, great reward.
1: 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William Ames said, "Theology is the doctrine of living to God." 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
9: Praise the Lord. How are you doing today? Pastor Ray McMahon with Jesus as Our Shepherd. So glad to be with you wherever you are on the radio. It could be any major of the cities in the United States. Mostly Christian stations, some secular, and we're just glad to be with you today. It's a serious topic every time because the Word of God is life. The Word of God is the Word of God. It's from God. It's from Jesus. He is the Word of God. And you see crazy things happen around you? Well, Jesus told us. He gave us the prophets of old even, and Jesus himself, the King of Kings, told us what to look for, to be ready, to get ready for him. Will you stand with, for, and by Jesus in what we discuss today? The unbreakable covenant of marriage, breakable only by the death of either spouse? Do you even believe Jesus Christ and your name in Christ and you're in the churches? A very sobering question. Are you attending church where adulterers from pulpit to pew are free to live as if they're under grace? You may be being gracious. God, of course, doesn't want them to perish in their sin. But let me ask you something. Do you believe Jesus or do you believe their false witness? That if either one of a heterosexual couple, I don't care their title, position, or even anointing. That's right. Not even their anointing. Listen carefully. Jesus Christ made himself plain over and over and over again on this issue. If you are in a heterosexual marriage, which is the only kind of possible marriage God would endorse, but only in the under his covenant and honoring your vows, between a man and a woman, listen carefully, if either one or both of them have a living covenant spouse, they are in the grievous abomination of adultery as defined by the one many are claiming is their Savior, maybe in every area of the life except this one. And God does not want you to perish in your sin. He doesn't want you to be feasting with adulterers and adulteresses who have no fear of being challenged. They are bold in their sin and bold in the defense of it. Well, who will be bold to just even quote what our Savior Jesus Christ said? For instance, when the Pharisees were deriding him in Luke 16, would you listen to your Savior Jesus? From verses 14 to 18 in Luke 16. And the Pharisees also, who were covetous, that keeps you out of heaven unless you repent, heard all these things, and they derided him. Who are they deriding? The one you are calling Lord and Savior. Your Savior. Save me from my sins except for my adulterous marriage, because that makes me happy. I will now by love serve one another, but I will not forgive my actual living covenant spouse, or I will get in the way of the one you're with, potential reconciliation with God and their covenant spouse. Now, how's that for fundamental Christianity? Because it's not fundamental to Jesus. Well, what did he answer these men that were deriding him? And he said unto them, and he's saying it unto many of you, ye are they which justify yourselves before men. You are stout in your defense of your sinful marriage when you either one of you has a living covenant spouse. Bring it on, but you better first bring it on with Jesus himself. And if you change his words, why would you do that? There are modern translations that have deliberately changed the word fornication to some other sexual sin, which are sins, but they do it so they can get out of their covenant and still think they're under grace. What did Jesus say? The King of Kings, the Lord of Lords. He said unto them, ye are they which justify yourselves before men, but God knoweth your hearts. For that which is highly esteemed among men is abomination in the sight of God. The law and the prophets were until John. That refers to John the Baptist. Do you know why he was imprisoned and lost his head? Because he he was led by the Spirit of God and he obeyed. He told Herod, it is not lawful for thee to have thy brother Philip's wife. Herod was an Edomite. He wasn't saved. He wasn't a Jew. Why does it matter? Because Jesus says it does. And John was led by the Holy Ghost to do it. To tell this, to speak the truth to power. Will you even speak the truth to brethren? You don't have to take the tone I'm taking today. Just tell them, this is what Jesus says. It is easier for heaven and earth to pass, he told them, than one tittle of the law to fail. What law is he talking about? Because they already translated Moses, their own, the one they thought was almost their God, into allowing for their divorces and remarriages, misreading, taking out of context Deuteronomy 24, 1 through 4. Who told them they took it out of context? Jesus did. In Matthew 19, Jesus did. In Mark chapter 10, 2 through 12. But he reminds them, these learned men, these religious leaders, it is easier for heaven and earth to pass than one tittle of the law to fail. And now he tells them the law of marriage from the beginning of the creation, which is what Jesus always, and you know he did, referred back to when countering the lies of the religious community. You say, I'm religious. Jesus says, if you're in adultery, you're not even making heaven. You're a false witness to the grace, mercy, and forgiveness of Jesus Christ because you want forgiveness, but you still want to stay in adultery. And people are so good to you, they say you're under grace because you love him. But how is it that you don't love his words? Mark 8:38, he said, for whosoever is ashamed of me and of my words in this adulterous and sinful generation, of him shall the Son of Man be ashamed when he cometh in the glory of his Father with the holy angels. And so what tittle of the law is Jesus going to tell these learned men who were deriding him? Do you deride the preaching today? Whosoever putteth away his wife, that means his covenant wife, they all knew what he meant, and marrieth another, committeth adultery. And whosoever marrieth her that is put away from her husband, committeth adultery. So you're going to marry the innocent victim of a hard-hearted husband? Well, now you're in adultery too. Isn't that wonderful? Aren't you under grace, you think? You've got time to make this right before God. That's right. He's not willing that any should perish, but that all come to repentance. And defiantly staying in this and saying it's under God's grace will take you to hell. And it'll be your fault. I will not have that blood on my hands. Because Jesus told me to tell you this because he actually loves you still. But he's not going to force you. He'll compel you. He'll send a preacher who is not ashamed of the words of Jesus Christ. I am not ashamed of the gospel. It's good news what I'm telling you, because you can get out of sin. I am not ashamed of the gospel of Jesus Christ, for it is the power of God unto salvation to everyone that believes, except you believe Jesus in every other matter but this one. From the beginning of the creation, he said it was not so. In Mark chapter 10, they came to tempt him, to get him to get out of their way, to leave them alone. The so-called excuse you think he gave you all, the Pharisees never interpreted as such an excuse. What are you talking about, Pastor McMahon? Why don't you know? Why won't they tell you in your churches? Having a nice day, are you? Am I wrecking it for you? Is that what you think? Listen to this. Listen to Jesus. And the Sermon on the Mount. Does that not matter anymore? The Sermon on the Mount? What did he say in verse 20? Matthew 5. What did he say? For I say unto you, that except your righteousness shall exceed the righteousness of the scribes and Pharisees, ye shall in no case enter into the kingdom of heaven. Earlier he had just said, think not that I am come to destroy the law or the prophets. I am not come to destroy, but to fulfill. And as one of his points to show what would have to exceed the righteousness would include the lifestyles and practices of the scribes and Pharisees. In Matthew 5:32, it hath been said, this is how they used Deuteronomy 24:1-4 to justify their behaviors towards their wives, putting them away and marrying others. It hath been said, whosoever shall put away his wife, let him give her a writing of divorcement. Didn't mean it was holy. As a matter of fact, Moses said, if a man does that and the woman goes, and he didn't say she should, but she might go become another woman, another husband's wife, another man's wife. And then if that man died or put her away, she was defiled by that second marriage if her husband was living. Go look it up. But I say unto you, and you love Jesus, and I hope you do, that whosoever shall put away his wife, saving for the cause of fornication, this word that Jesus used is fornication. Do you know that the Pharisees who opposed Christ knew that that's what he said here? They knew he wasn't, when he used fornication, he was not using this as an excuse to get out of a covenant that you're unhappy with or you've been betrayed in. That whosoever shall put away his wife, saving for the cause of fornication, in other words, Joseph finding out his espoused wife, Mary, was with child, the only possible way outside of the miracle, which it was, she had committed fornication. And Joseph was compelled, if he wanted to divorce her, to give her a bill of divorcement. For cause. The cause of fornication. The Pharisees knew what he meant here. The disciples knew what he meant. But your Bibles, look at it. What does it say? Does it say anymore except for fornication? Who's saving for the cause of fornication? No, they changed the word. And if those changes are valid, then I have to shut down 40 years of preaching and basically agree with you liars instead of Jesus. And whosoever shall marry her that is divorced. Now, if Joseph had put away Mary and she had a child, somebody could marry her, but they had to know the circumstances and say, I'm willing to take you and the child on. But Joseph was well within his rights. As a matter of fact, it was almost expected for him to give a bill of divorcement before they entered the covenant. But he was a just man, so he was going to do it privately. Causes, why does not Mark or Luke use the cause, saving for the cause of fornication clause? Because to the Greeks and Romans, that didn't have any application. So now let's listen to Mark 10. By the way, Matthew 19, Matthew also uses the exception clause there too, because he's talking to Jews. And remember, the Pharisees, when challenging Jesus, if it was the excuse all of you have made it, they would have never challenged him again on this. In their sin and what they had done to their wives and marrying other women, or the divorced wives now are married to other men. Jesus can straighten that out, but some of you don't want him to. He could do it. If you confess your sins, he is faithful and just to forgive you your sins, but he doesn't just leave it there. He'll cleanse you from all unrighteousness, which is your one biggie is your adulterous marriages. If somebody had to get a divorce before you guys married, if you're in an adulterous marriage as defined by Christ, so you don't want to go through that again, well, this time you better. But you don't have to. So what does Jesus say? Remember, the Pharisees knew what he said, except it be saving for the cause of fornication. But they're still coming to protest what they knew he meant. They, at least they're honest enough to know that he meant once you're in a covenant. Yes, that's exactly what they knew. And that's why they were so disturbed by his teaching. That's why they are setting about to entrap him. And the Pharisees came to him and asked him, "Is it lawful for a man to put away his wife?" Tempting him. And he answered and said unto them, "What did Moses command you?" Notice that word, command. Well, guess where they refer to? They had to keep going back to Deuteronomy 24, 1 through 4. That's right. And that's what so many Americans are now encouraged to do, when Jesus himself overruled it because of their hard hearts. Now, Joseph would still have been just for having given up. He couldn't just call off the impending covenant marriage. He had to have cause to give her a bill of divorcement. He couldn't just say, forget it. He had to give her a bill of divorcement. And just like people were doing once in covenant, they would do that. But the only legitimate bill of divorcement in the sight of God would be to end an espousal, what we know as engagement, for the cause of fornication. So Jesus knows what they're up to. And he answered and said unto them, "What did Moses command you?" And they said, remember, Jesus just used the word command. "Moses suffered to write a bill of divorcement and to put her away." So they're being so intelligent, scholarly, and learned, Jesus said, "Oh, you know what, fellas, you're right. I think I got to go revise the Sermon on the Mount." No, that's not what Jesus did. He let them fall into their own word salad trap. And he says, and he still says what I'm reading to you today. Jesus answered and said unto them, "For the hardness of your heart, he wrote you this precept. But from the beginning of the creation, God made them male and female. For this cause shall a man leave his father and mother and cleave to his wife, and they twain shall be one flesh. So then they are no more twain, but one flesh. What therefore God hath joined together, let not man put asunder." Doesn't sound like Jesus is even worried he might be misinterpreting his own word. And in the house, because you have questions, his own disciples knew what he had said and they wanted to get some more clarity. And God gives the clarity. Will you receive his clarity? There's no compromise in the teachings of Christ on this. There never was. Jesus said, "But from the beginning of the creation." God had never changed his mind. He said, "Moses didn't command you to divorce your wives. He gave you permission because you were hard-hearted." He had to deal with a societal norm that's happening in the land and in the churches all over the world and in the great USA. And may America the beautiful, God shed his grace on thee. And not only crown thy good with brotherhood, but bring revival and repentance before it's too late for the unrepentant. What did Jesus say? When the disciples asked him again of the same matter, what did he say? And he saith unto them, whosoever shall put away his wife and marry another committeth adultery against her. We're supposed to forgive our enemies. We can't even forgive and serve our actual covenant spouses. And if a woman shall put away her husband, so ladies, you're not exempt from the holiness of God. You wouldn't want to be, would you? You want a lower standard, ladies? And if a woman shall put away her husband, that means divorce him. Give him a bill of divorce. It wasn't common among the Jewish women as it was in the Greco-Roman scenes. So if a woman shall put away her husband, Jesus teaches, it's still a valid teaching today, and be married to another, that's when she committeth ongoing sin, committeth, E-T-H, ongoing, while you're in it, adultery. Now, I have a chapter here that I want to read to you out of the Unbreakable Covenant of Marriage. My name is Ray McMahon. This broadcast is Jesus as Our Shepherd. 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We do have a YouTube streaming series saved for you. We're recording it on the 31st of May. The half-hour broadcast we're recording right now is being aired in your local markets on June 6th or June 7th, 2026. Right after this recording, we'll go straight into a recording 5 Monday through Friday 15-minute broadcasts in other markets. You can find these recordings free of charge by going to our YouTube page at Praise, Power, and Prayer Temple. Also, my personal Facebook page, Pastor Raymond McMahon. Facebook keeps the streaming on for 30 days before it deletes it. I just hope you hear from Jesus today. I know he's a God of grace. I know he's a God of mercy, but he's a God of holiness. And you're profaning the holiness of the Lord, which he loved, just as the Malachi's day master scholars and priests rebelling against God for sexual purposes and still claiming religious authority in the land. And God hates divorce. Would he endorse a remarriage when either one has a living covenant spouse? That's what your churches are telling you? Well, they are not following the Lord on this. This is a chapter from this book. You can easily get it on Amazon for under $20. The Unbreakable Covenant of Marriage. If you write to us, you can find the address. Praise, Power, and Prayer Temple in Windsor, Connecticut. Box 474, Windsor, Connecticut, 06095. For $25, we can ship and get one of the original printings of this book. I'll even autograph it, as some have asked me to do. I think Jesus is going to come back before you can get maybe $30 for the copy when you bring it to Antiques Roadshow someday. Listen, the last days before Christ's return, this subtitle here in this chapter, the days of Noah and Lot, what's that got to do with anything? Well, Jesus talked about it. Some who question the imminence of God's judgment against divorce and remarriage will say to me, and they have said to me, but everything is going along fine, Pastor Ray, and we are all going through as best we can. But dear reader, have you read and studied biblical prophecies about the last days? Jesus himself said that it would be like the days of Noah and the days of Lot. Go to Genesis 5, 6, and 19 to study the times in which these men lived and why the judgments of God came upon the people of their day and how God spared these men. If Jesus spoke about it, then I want to seek out the mind of Christ about the times we live in today. For your convenience, I quote both Jesus's and the Apostle Peter's references now to the days of Noah, could be spelled N-O-E, and of Lot, and how Jesus warned that it would be like those days again before his coming. From Matthew 24, 36 to 39 and 42 to 44. But of that day and hour, these are the words of Jesus Christ, knoweth no man. No, not the angels of heaven, but my Father only. But as the days of Noah were, so shall also the coming of man, the Son of Man, be. For as in the days that were before the flood, they were eating and drinking, marrying and given in marriage, until the day that Noah entered into the ark, and knew not until the flood came and took them all away, so shall also the coming of the Son of Man be. Skipping to verse 42. Watch therefore, for ye know not what hour your Lord doth come. But know this, that if the good man of the house had known in what watch the thief would come, he would have watched, and would not have suffered his house to be broken up. Therefore be ye also ready, for in such an hour as ye think not, the Son of Man cometh. Now, Paul in Thessalonians gives us grace as part of the body of Christ that that day should not come upon us as a thief. But when you're in adultery, you're no longer part of the children of light. So you will be deceived. And you will justify your sin to your last breath, except you repent. And now quoting from Luke 16, 26 to 30, and again 32 to 33. And as it was in the days of Noah, so shall it be also in the days of the Son of Man. They did eat, they drank, they married wives, they were given in marriage until the day that Noah entered into the ark. And the flood came and destroyed them all. Likewise also as it was in the days of Lot, they did eat, they drank, they bought, they sold, they planted, they builded. Sounds like everything's going pretty good in the natural. But the same day that Lot went out of Sodom, it rained fire and brimstone from heaven and destroyed them all. Think about the rapture. That once Jesus comes to claim his holy bride, that are purifying themselves even as he is pure, and once they're out of the way, that's when there will be such tribulation as the world has never seen. Even thus shall it be in the day when the Son of Man is revealed. Skipping to verse 30. Think about the rapture. That once Jesus comes

0: Remember Lot's wife. And I remind you of the shortest verse. Jesus wept. And he's weeping again for many of you because he's given his word and many of you refuse to share it, published this on this most critical issue. He says, whosoever shall seek to save his life shall lose it. And whosoever shall lose his life shall preserve it. And now from 2 Peter 2, 4 through 10. For if God spared not the old world, but saved Noah the eighth person, a preacher of righteousness, bringing in the flood upon the world of the ungodly, and turning the cities of Sodom and Gomorrah into ashes, condemned them with an overthrow. You think that sin is going to finally be championed on this earth? No, there is an end coming. Making them an example unto those that after should live ungodly, and delivered just Lot, vexed with the filthy conversation, meaning lifestyle of the wicked. In parentheses, for that righteous man, Peter writes, dwelling among them and seeing and hearing, vexed his righteous soul from day to day with their unlawful deeds. It's funny how the adulterers can be vexed by the unclean relationships of others and be blinded to the truth of what they're doing. As heterosexuals, when either one has a living covenant spouse, Peter continues, the Lord knows how to deliver the godly out of temptations and to reserve the unjust unto the day of judgment to be punished. But chiefly them that walk after the flesh. Adultery is one of the chief sins of the flesh, as is fornication, in the lust of uncleanness, and despise government. Presumptuous are they, self-willed. They are not afraid to speak evil of dignities. And I consider the words of Jesus Christ the foremost type of dignities that we could ever hear. Whosoever putteth away his wife and marrieth another committeth adultery. No adulterer has eternal life.
1: 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My name is Joshua McMahon. 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

0: on life from the Word will be in the book of Philippians in chapter 3. We'll be starting in Luke chapter 14. Here's Pastor Chris.
1: He said, "Wow, isn't that great? Blessed is he that shall eat bread in the kingdom of God." Jesus answered him, and he said unto him, "Okay, a certain man made a great supper and bade many," verse 17, Luke 14, "and he sent his servants at supper time to say to them that were bidden, 'Come, for all things are now ready.'" There's the invitation. "And they all with one consent began to make excuse. The first said to him, 'I've bought a piece of ground. I must needs go and see it.'" Are you serious? You bought it without seeing it? "Man, have I got a bridge in Brooklyn for you. I pray thee, have me excused. Another said, 'I bought 5 yoke of oxen. I must go prove them.'" You bought the used car and you didn't even drive it? "Man, have I got a few cars for you. I pray thee, have me excused." How many understand these excuses are lame? How many got it? None of you. "Another said, 'I've married a wife, therefore I cannot come.'" Got an idea? Bring her with you. "So the servant came, and he showed his Lord these things." In other words, "Wow, isn't it great to be in the kingdom of God eating bread?" Well, hello, here's the invitation. You're all making excuses. "That servant came and showed his Lord these things. Then the master of the house, being angry, said to his servant, 'Well, then go out quickly into the streets, into the lanes of the city, and bring in hither the poor and the maimed and the halt and the blind.'" In other words, once again, the ones the world rejected. "And the servant said, 'Lord, it is done as thou hast commanded, and there is yet room.' And the Lord said unto the servant, 'Go out into the highways and hedges and compel them to come in, that my house may be filled. For I say unto you that none of those men which were bidden shall taste of my supper." Interesting. The invitation's given, and yet many refuse to accept it for some of the lamest reasons you could ever come up with. So back to our chapter. "I press toward the mark for the prize of the high calling of God in Christ Jesus to be in his kingdom. Let us therefore, as many as be teleos, complete, mature, or perfect," in the old King James. "Let us therefore, as many as be complete or mature, be thus minded." Minded how? "That I may know him, the power of his resurrection, and the fellowship of his sufferings." Let us be thus minded. "And if in anything you be otherwise minded, God shall reveal even this unto you." You know, it does happen. An issue comes up in the Word, and people have a problem with it. For example, Leviticus 18 talks about improper interpersonal relationship, let's call sexual relationships, whether incestuous within families, same sex, and other things, sexual activity outside of a marriage. These things are very clearly laid out in Leviticus 18, and I've had it happen many times when I go through these texts. I'll teach through it. Somebody's listening who doesn't agree with it, perhaps even by how they live. They get very upset, but I don't bash, I don't trash, I just say this is what it says. You need to go home and decide whether or not you believe it. And thankfully, over time, I've seen where some, leaving very angry, began to, you know, basically dig in to prove me wrong, only to find out that the word was true. And repent and get right with God. And some have come back and told me. When I taught 1 Corinthians 6, last go-around, it says, you know, those who are caught up in the homosexual lifestyle actively or passively, those who are fornicating, those who are adulterers, by the way, those who are drunkards, those who are thieves, went on, those who continue in these things will not inherit the kingdom of God. You might get upset, say, "I don't like," go read it for yourself. After the third service in that chapter, somebody came up to me at the back, said, "I'm caught up in this kind of relationship." Basically, you know, went back and forth. Look, it's what it says. You go home and just, that person got saved that day. We're invited to a banquet. But to receive that ticket, you have to repent of your sins and receive the shepherd, the good shepherd, Jesus. You do that, you have eternal life. I deal with people in my office. They come in, they lay out their problem, what's going on. I don't take notes. It's easier to forget that way. It helps. And I'll listen. I'm like, you're not going to want to hear what I have to say. Well, yeah, I do. No, you're not going to hear what I have to say. No, really, I want to hear. No, I'm telling you, man, you do not want to hear what I have to say. Like, listen, I want to hear it. Tell me. I'm like, okay. You need to forgive him, or you need to forgive her, or you need to forgive them. What? It's amazing. I mean, literally, I should have like a what, but what? What? Like, you know, that was easy. What? And they'll often always say, I can't forgive them. And my answer is, you're right. You can't forgive them. But if you abide in Jesus, he's going to bring you to a place where you do forgive him. Now, didn't say now. I'm just telling you, he's going to bring you to a place, if you're abiding in him, where you're going to forgive them. Some of them come back and tell me it happened. Others thought I was nuts, moved on. If any man think otherwise, you got a different opinion about something with God. You think he's an unjust judge. You don't like, what about the people in the desert island? Got a chance to share with somebody in Puerto Rico, out there in the parking lot, met a neighbor, got to know my son and daughter-in-law. This other guy shows up, he's from Minnesota. Starts going on a rant, why isn't there recycling? Whatever, back and forth, whatever. And the neighbor left, it's just me and him, and he's a retiree, you know, and all that. And I'm like, hey, so when you're out of time, like, what are you going to do next? Well, I plan to travel. I'm like, no, I don't mean next trip. When you're like out of time, like out of days, like you are done, what's next? He goes, I don't know. I said, I know. How can you know? Jesus said, I'm the way, the truth, and the life. No man comes to the Father but through him. And so I believe Jesus died and rose for me. I know I'm going to be in heaven. By the way, Solomon, heard of him? Solomon says the body goes back to the dust from whence it came. The spirit's going to go back to God. Man's going to go to his long home. How long is it? Eternal. You know, you might want to think about not your next trip, but when you're done, where are you going? You know, because there's an eternity ahead of you. Tapped him on the chest, said, think about it. Nice to meet you. Went back in. I could tell that's as far as I could get. Put a rock in his shoe and say goodbye. Get him thinking. Some plant, some water, some harvest. He's trying to tell him he's got an invitation. If anything, you be otherwise minded. God shall reveal even this unto you. Nevertheless, whereto we've already attained, the idea of, again, being found in Christ, not having our own righteousness, which is of the law, but the righteousness, which is through the faith of Christ. Nevertheless, whereto we have attained already, we're in his righteousness, let us walk by the same rule. Let us mind the same thing. Brethren, be followers together of me. Whoa, Paul is saying, you have watched how I've lived among you. Imitate it. Whoa. So, I have a question for you. What is it? If your children's walk with God or grandchildren's walk with God is equal to yours, how good is it? Have you lived in such a way trying to follow Jesus that you've set an example? Or have you lived in such a way that they're having to work past your witness to try and lay hold of Christ because they're confused? That's a high order, isn't it? They watch you. They watch everything you do. They watch stuff happening between you and your husband or you and your wife or extended family or whatever. They're watching. They're learning how to walk with God by watching you. Paul said to the church of Philippi, you want how to walk with God? Follow what I did in front of you. And they knew him in public, they knew him in private, and they knew him beaten with rods and thrown in jail, sitting praise at midnight. He set him an example. That's your challenge. What are you setting as an example? Because that's what the kids catch more. Oh, you give them verses, that's great, but you don't live them. You tell them they have to, and you don't. They're like, uh-huh, right on. Got that. Let us therefore, as many as be perfect, be thus minded or complete. And if in anything you be otherwise minded, God shall reveal even this unto you. Since we're on that phrase again, that verse, how do we determine 1 year? It's one route, one revolution of the sun around, or the sun, that was Copernicus. One revolution of the earth around the sun. That's how we get 1 year. Was 360, seems to be slowing down a little bit. Now we call it 365. We have leap, you know, different seconds that have to get in and added and deleted depending on the speed of it and all that. That's fine. How do we get a month, roughly? The lunar cycle. So the earth around the sun gives us 1 year. The moon around the earth gives us 1 month. As long as we've been studying history, sort of where we've, you know, got things, how do we get a week? 7 days. 6 days the Lord your God created the heavens and the earth. The seventh day he rested. So you get from creation 1 year, you get from creation 1 month, and you get from the Creator, I did it in 6 days and rested the seventh. The fact that we use 7 days a week, that comes from God's creative work. And we've been basically tracking time that way for, you know, as far back as many record. 7 days. So if that's indeed how these things are established, then God did create the heavens and the earth. And he says he did it in six yomen, six literal days. And he doubled down on that when he gave them the Ten Commandments, and he wrote them twice. You know the story. If not, go back. But he did it twice, writing with his own finger, keep the Sabbath day, for in 6 days the Lord your God created the heavens and the earth. The seventh day he rested. He wrote it in stone that he did it in 6 days and rested on the seventh. Yeah, well, Pastor Chris. Yeah, I'm a geologist. Great. I think the earth's millions of years old. That's because they told you that. That's why we went through Genesis as slowly as we did, to show you here are places where the earth can't be 13.7 billion years old, et cetera, et cetera. We pointed it out to where these things defy an old earth, including, and increasingly they find soft tissue and bone marrow in dinosaur bones. So if any man be otherwise, give it a little time, dig in, do a little studying. You just may find, what do you know, God's right, and he'll show you these things also. So, yeah. Let us therefore, as many as be perfect, be thus minded. And if in anything you be otherwise minded, keep digging in. God shall reveal even this unto you. Nevertheless, whereto we have already attained, let us walk by the same rule. Let us mind the same thing. So, brethren, be followers together of me. Paul was able to say, my walk with God is one that's worthy of imitating. If you imitate the walk I've set as an example, you'll be in a right relationship, a good place with God. That's a pretty serious statement. Be followers together of me. Mark them which walk so, as you've had us for an example. In other words, they got it. They watched by practical application. And then comes the warning. For many walk, of whom I have told you often, constantly warn them. And now tell you, even weeping, he's genuinely distressed, that they are the enemies of the cross of Christ. And it gets more serious than that, verse 19, whose end is destruction, whose God is their earthly drive, nature, or belly, flesh. Why such a serious verse? Well, if you remember when we started the book, theologians, historians claim that one of the things they were dealing with in Philippi, what they called the antinomian libertines. Yeah, I heard of them too. Probably not. Anti against, nomos, law, against the law, libertines. In other words, they are essentially free. They do what they want. They don't feel confined by the law. And so they were described by some historians as reckless with their holiness. What's that mean? Reckless with their holiness. So when we began the book, I gave you a modern equivalent, and that is having God on your terms. Wanting to hold on to his word where it works for you. Wanting to reject his word where you feel it's somehow imposing upon you or making demands of you that you don't want to surrender to. And we've watched in this current generation, this age, and it's nothing new under the sun, but we definitely can say we've watched where we had denominations and movements and churches over the last 100, 200 years, where they started out with a very solid foundation of rightly proclaiming the word of God, giving the whole counsel of God, telling the world what the word says about sin, what it says about events and all that. And then through various pressures, changes, whatever, whether their denomination decided to slide away, but pretty soon they no longer preach that this is sin. Pretty soon they're now ordaining or they're condoning things that the Bible said should be repented of. And pretty soon they've gone from having a solid tradition in the word to now you hardly know or wonder if they know what the word says by their practice. You'll see it, for example, where, and here's the thing, why are they considered to be the enemies of the cross of Christ? Because when I live in a sinful lifestyle and yet I'm claiming I believe in Jesus, what I'm doing is I'm confusing the unsaved world, because we're told Jesus is our Savior for our sins. He preached it himself, repent, the kingdom of God is at hand. If I say I'm part of the kingdom of God, but I live a life that shows no repentance over my sin and my moral failures before God, then you got to ask yourself, which one's true, the way I'm living or what I'm proclaiming? And so this is a difficult thing to see. You know, I shared first service, you know, people come back from different places, tell me what they're dealing with, whatever. You know, and so I'd mentioned one case ministry where people involved in worship, not here, first service, if you run into them, say, that was not here. People involved in the worship ministry sleeping together and leading the church in worship, having affairs and other things. I mean, how can God be honored and praised when the people bringing it forth are completely compromised? We go through this with couples when I, you know, deal with them. Like, hey, I don't charge weddings. I have standards. You know, here are the things that these are things we ask. And if you don't want to do that, that's fine. Go get married at court. Go hire it, whatever, you know. But if you're trying to share with your unbelieving girlfriend or boyfriend while pressuring them for sex, you're confusing them. Right? You're giving two messages. I want to live in the flesh with you, but hey, you can have Jesus too. But it says to us, repent, the kingdom of heaven is at hand. And so I encounter this where people will basically sort of blind themselves to, well, I'm going to go out and get drunk anyway, even though it says don't be drunken. I'm going to, you know, whatever, use hard drugs or you name it. And they know the truth, but they don't want to walk in it. That's much like this problem Paul's dealing with the Philippians. You want God on your terms. Yeah, well, what's the big deal? All right, Matthew 7. Matthew 7. This word's going to show up twice. One in Matthew and one in Philippians. Matthew chapter 7, verse 13, enter you in at the straight or narrow gate, for wide is the gate and broad is the way that leads to, here's that word, apoleia. Apoleia is absolute destruction, devastation, or ruin, described as the state after death where an exclusion from salvation becomes a realized fact. What do I mean? In other words, you're done, you can't go back, and you realize you've lost it, you've missed it. You've decided not to surrender your life to God. In fact, the commentaries go on to say, instead of what a man or a woman could have been, the reality has now hit them, they are lost and ruined. That's apoleia. Apoleia should get your attention. When apoleia shows up, you say, whoa, I don't want to have apoleia. Broad is the way that leadeth to apoleia, destruction, a complete destruction. And many there be which go in thereat. Matthew 7:14, but because straight is the gate and narrow is the way which leadeth unto life, and few there be that find it. Beware of false prophets that which come unto you in sheep's clothing, but inwardly they are ravening wolves. They have an agenda. You shall know them by their fruits. Do men gather grapes of thorns or figs of thistles? Even so every good tree bringeth forth good fruit, but a corrupt tree bringeth forth evil fruit. A good tree cannot bring forth evil fruit. Just abide, Jesus said. You'll bear good fruit. Neither can a corrupt tree bring forth good fruit. Every tree that bringeth not forth good fruit is hewn down and cast into the fire. That's part of that apoleia. Wherefore, by their fruits you shall know them. So, what kind of fruit are you producing? Not every one that saith unto me, Lord, Lord, shall enter into the kingdom of heaven. Remember the high calling of God? Be invited to a banquet in his kingdom. Not everyone that says to me, Lord, Lord, shall enter the kingdom of heaven, but he that doeth the will of my Father, which is in heaven. Many shall say to me in that day, Lord, Lord, have we not prophesied in thy name, and in thy name cast out devils, and in thy name done many wonderful works? And then I will profess unto them, I never knew you. Depart from me, ye that work iniquity. That would be called a rude awakening, by the way. Therefore, whosoever heareth these sayings of mine and doeth them, does them, I will liken him unto a wise man which built his house upon a rock. The rain descended, the floods came, the winds blew and beat upon the house, and it fell not, for it was founded upon a rock. The rains, the wind, the storms, the day-to-day, the trials of life. We all go through them. But when you hear God's word and you base your life on trying to best you can by his grace, walk in God's truth, walk in God's word, put off that old man, renew your mind. Talked about it yesterday at the men's breakfast. And abide in him. You'll find a peace that endures. You'll find that love, that joy, that peace, the things that are promised to you through the fruit of the Holy Spirit working in your life. And I can say, because you know, last fall, you guys are aware, my dad died in September. Thankfully, the 2 years before that of going in now to Philadelphia for specialists and everything else gave us a lot of opportunity to talk. And I can honestly say he went beyond being religious to he really was trusting in Jesus for his salvation, not himself. And that was huge. That was a big change. I'm grateful for it. Well, not everybody in my family has that understanding. So going through that process and the memorial and everything else, it is a really night and day difference where I went through, I sorrow, but not as those who have no hope, because he said it from his mouth. I'm going to see him again. So I went through it standing on the rock. But I watched some of my family members go through it, and they have no rock. And I haven't tried, I've shared with them 30 plus years. But they have no rock. And what a difference when you have no rock to stand on and the storms of life come. But part of that assurance of standing on that rock is you can say, I'm not what I should be, but I am not what I was when Jesus found me. He's changing me little by little. Everyone that hears the sayings of mine and doeth them not, verse 26, Matthew 7, decides, meh, I don't want to do it, shall be likened unto a foolish man, which built his house upon the sand. The rain descended, the floods came, the winds blew and beat upon that house, and it fell, and great was the fall thereof. You trusted the wrong thing. It came to pass when Jesus had ended these sayings that people were astonished at his teaching or doctrine, for he taught them as one having authority and not as the scribes. The church has been warned there's a day coming when the Lord is going to suddenly remove his church. We don't know when. Pastor Chuck Smith from Calvary Costa Mesa, he was very much a heartfelt conviction. He thought he would go in the rapture. He died in 2013. It's been that long. Isn't that crazy? I share the same conviction. I think we're going to go in the rapture. But I don't know. You say, oh, well, you're crazy. Well, God used Chuck, and Chuck was convinced, and I see more than he did in the last 12 years. I'm really starting to go, whoa. But I could be wrong. I'm wrong all the time. What's the balance? Live as though the Lord could come tonight for his church, which means you don't want to be caught fooling around things you shouldn't be, knowing the truth and not walking in it. But you have to plan as though you have 100 years. So get that degree, get that apprenticeship, you know, whatever. Marry that girl, marry that guy, have those kids, because we're to abide until he comes. But he could literally return at any time. I'm not setting a date, but any time is possible. And that sense of urgency, that expectancy, he's going to suddenly come for his church. This world is not our home. And we've been invited to the ultimate banquet. Should stir you. Well, so Paul went on, back to chapter 3. Brethren, be followers together of me. Paul set an example. Mark them which walk so as you have had us for an example. Follow them. That's a good one. For unfortunately, many walk, of whom, verse 18, I've told you often and now even weeping. This is how upset he is about the bad testimony they give. That they are the enemies of the cross of Christ because their life doesn't match the truth they're proclaiming and they're confusing the lost. Whose end is, here's our second, apolia. That should get your attention. Living with God on your terms, here his warning is, you may be heading to apolia. And I'm not going to explain it away or anything else, but I'm just going to tell you the verse is there. He says, you'll know them because whose God is their belly, they're driven by their earthly desires for pleasure, for food, for fun, for whatever. And remember, Jesus said, God's given us, the word of God tells us, he's given us all things richly to enjoy. Jesus said he came to give us an abundant life. Did you know the word enjoy is actually in the Bible? But these guys want their fleshly desires, the things that Christ had to pay for. Their God is their belly. And that's a general term for fleshly desires. Whose glory is in their shame. They're actually proud of having God on their terms. Well, things have changed. Well, if you go back and look in history, things have always been messed up. Well, times have changed. Well, it's a different date, but God's word doesn't change. He says this was sin from here. So it's sin in the Old Testament, sin in the New Testament, sin in Revelation 22. What do you mean? He says it consistently all the way through. Well, I don't like it. Well, you're not the judge. Well, I don't like you because you remind me. Fine, get in line. I got plenty of people to remind me.
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13: Well, hello. It's great to have you with us. Welcome. Today, Dr. Crystal Nelson discusses the need for personal mental health plans. John Deaver-Tai talks about nation building, plus two doctors on pediatric optometry. 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
13: It's interesting to look at how mental health seems to be more of a forefront nowadays. It seems we all talk about physical health and those types of things, but mental health is so important. And we're going to talk about kind of a new survey that's just been done about patients and how they want to try to integrate that if possible. Dr. Crystal Nelson is joining us. She's a board certified psychiatrist. Dr. Nelson, good to have you with us today on the program.
16: Well, thanks, Bob, for having me.
13: Yeah, tell us about this, because really, as I mentioned, it seems like there's a good emphasis toward more mental health the programs and things, correct?
16: Absolutely. Absolutely. What we know, mental health care is this highly individualized thing, yet patients are feeling like the approach is this one size fits all. In 2026, the GeneSight Mental Health Monitor survey showed us that 88% of patients treated for depression and or anxiety said they would feel more confident if their mental health care were more personalized. So we know that personalization just really matters in this space, because medication outcomes, side effects, treatment responses, all of this can vary so significantly from person to person. So we need to begin to be able to tailor these approaches so we can have more informed conversations and hopefully get better treatment responses and outcomes overall.
13: So at this point, and they feel that one size does not fit all. That's certainly a valid point. And there are certainly medications that have been given out, and a lot of them are, of course, very effective, but others maybe not so much. So that's where personalized treatment would come in much better, I would think.
16: Yes, absolutely. For some people, often when going through their mental health medication treatment, this is a long, frustrating trial and error process that they're going through. This is frustrating for clinicians and for patients. In that survey as well, about 13% of people that were previously treated said that the first medication worked. So only 13%. So we now have the ability to use testing like the GeneSight test, where we can order a simple cheek swab in the office and the clinician can get information back about how the person's genes might impact the medication outcome, creating this more personalized approach, again, cutting down on the trial and error process that exists currently.
13: Yeah, exactly. So genetics are a part of this. And these tests would be easy to administer, and then it really gives you a better framework or roadbed to do the treatment, correct?
16: Yeah, absolutely. Very simple. So just a simple cheek swab that can be done in the office, and in only a couple of days, that clinician can get a simple, easy-to-read report that helps him just to make a more informed and overall comprehensive assessment.
13: Now, how widespread is this at this point? Is this a brand new type of thing that's going on?
16: Absolutely not. It's actually very widespread. So everyone in the nation has access. Now, it's important for a patient to ask their clinician, if it's not already offered to them, to ask their clinician to order a GeneSight test. But they could also go to the GeneSight.com website and find a local provider that may be able to offer them this type of testing.
13: And yeah, and it's going to be used, I guess, in all ages. Is that correct?
16: Yes, it can.
13: Yeah, because we're seeing, the reason why I bring that up, it seems like we're seeing kind of more mental disorders for the younger folks as well.
16: Yes, definitely. In the course of my career, I have definitely seen more and more young adults and young people experiencing mental health concerns. And this is something that we don't have to worry about whether or not they're excluded. So young adults and young children can also be tested so that we can get a more personalized approach.
13: Yeah. If you wonder why that we're having more of that type of thing is because of social media and all these pressures and peer pressure, all those things that are going on.
16: Yeah, I think it's complex. Just mental health care in general is a very complex. It can include from societal influence to, again, genes, like what we're talking about, family history. So it's a complex thing as to why we might be seeing more. But we do know that these things are increasing. And the good thing is that people are getting more and more comfortable with being vocal about their mental health concerns.
13: Yeah, and also it seems as though there has been a big push toward funding much more mental health programs, whether it be on the state level, federal level, whatever. And I think that's got to be positive. Again, we used to just think of physical illnesses and not emotional ones in a lot of cases.
16: Absolutely. And I think the positive thing with increased funding, more awareness is that more people, which for many people dealing with mental health concerns, they already knew, but there's no really great separation in mind and body. It's all one system. And so, of course, if mental health is not well maintained, physical health shortly follows. So we're treating whole individuals more and more each day. And that's a positive thing, in my opinion.
13: Yeah. And of course, a few decades ago, that kind of treatment was really looked down upon, particularly certain cultures did not partake in a lot of the mental health therapy and those kind of things. And that certainly has changed, hasn't it?
16: It absolutely has. I think following the pandemic, it became quite difficult to think that any of us could be excluded from having some mental health concerns. I don't think that anyone went through 2020 without a little bit of anxiety. And so I think we all are aware that there's always a fine line between stable mental health and unstable mental health, and that it's important all the way around to address it.
13: And getting treatment is so important. Some people still have that resistance. So I would think really the sooner they get it, the better off they're going to be.
16: Absolutely. It still for some people can be a difficult conversation, but it's important that patients feel empowered to have the conversation with their healthcare provider. They should never attempt to manage their mental health care or stop medications on their own.
13: Yes, we'll see as the movement continues to grow. Dr. Crystal Nelson, our guest, board-certified psychiatrist, talking about those individual mental health plans.
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1: Never boring. This is Issues Today. Here's Bob Gourley.
13: With all of the headlines coming out of the Middle East, there's another big crisis that's going on in Cuba, which is, of course, so close to the United States, 90 miles from the U.S. And it certainly has been a big issue between the U.S. and Cuba for many, many years. But now there seems to be a huge humanitarian crisis going on. We're going to talk to John DeVertai today, who is CEO of a Nation Building Advisory Group, about what needs to be done. And we'll talk a little bit about this. John, good to have you with us today on the program.
18: Thanks, Bob. I really appreciate you having me.
13: Yeah, you've been studying this for a long time. Is this are we coming to a very critical time right now, more than, let's say, in the last 10, 15 years?
18: Not really. I mean, we did it in the 90s with Columbia. You know, I was down there doing counter-narcotics, but nation-building as well. And if you look at Plan Columbia, when Clinton and Pastrana signed that deal, about 85% of the money was going towards security, because they did have a guerrilla group trying to overthrow them. And then about 8 years later, I had the opportunity to speak with President Clinton while he was campaigning for Hillary. And he said that Bush had done a great job of executing Plan Columbia, and now 85% of the money that we were giving to Columbia was going towards economic. And security and economic are the two layers for nation building. And security, you would think, would be like police, law enforcement, and military, but it's not. First and foremost, it's, you've got to get the corruption down. Corruption is the evil of everything. So, and then you got to have a good constitution. You got to have a good rule of law and access to rule of law. And then you can, you know, build up your security forces.
13: Yeah, how is the security in Cuba then? Is it, do we have that corruption, all those things that you just mentioned?
18: Yeah, there's about $18 billion in what is goes through a company, acronym GISA, which is, hopefully I get this right, Grupo Administration Guerrilla South America. And they have accounts in Cuba and they have accounts in Panama. There's about $18 billion. So any food items or anything that's donated, oil, whatever, it actually goes through the military. The military has a very large bank account. And they...
13: So it doesn't go directly to the people. It goes there. So they act as like a middleman then to distribute.
18: Correct.
13: What you're
18: and
13: saying.
18: Then, yeah. And then they sell it. Well, they don't distribute. They sell it. Ah. They make money on it. So if if anybody went down there and went to their resorts, when you do that, you are financing their military.
13: Huh. And the people aren't getting it is the point. That some of those people live on, what, $4 a month or something? Some of the seniors there?
18: Yeah, I mean, you know, they're not doing very well. You know, in Cuba, Miguel Diaz, I mean, when you look at his history, he's very... he's very concerned about the population. So, for instance, they had an oil crisis. You know, they always have them. But during one of these oil crises, he was the vice president. And he rode his bicycle to work. And Raul Castro was like, hey, what are you doing? You can't ride your bicycle to work. There's an oil crisis going on. Yeah, I'm going to ride my bicycle to work. You know?
13: Yeah.
18: It was... Yeah, but you're the vice president. You can't do that.
13: Right.
18: Yeah, and him and his wife visit the hospitals all the time to make sure everybody's getting treatment, you know, and take care of themselves. And they've actually got a pretty good medical background. They have doctors all over the Caribbean and Central America that they exploit.
13: Well, the point, and I think, you know, if you look at what's going on with the administration and what they're doing, they're trying to put pressure, of course, on the administration there in Cuba. It just seems like the people are getting less and less out of that. And, you know, they have a huge gas shortage. All those things are going on there. So what do we do about that, I guess?
18: You know, we've got to continue putting the pressure on the politicians and their military. And I would have, from my assessment, is the military and the political side are two separate groups. And the reason I came to that conclusion, one of the reasons, is the political side actually asked the military for money to purchase food and fuel, and they denied them. And they had no recourse. They had no ability to say, well, wait a minute. You know, like, if here in our government, if we went to DOD or Department of War now and said, hey, we're going to short your, you know, you've got all these funds. We need that for whatever crisis. DOD and Congress, you know, passes that rule. DOD has to hand it over, or Department of War has to hand it over. There's no, And if they say no, well, then, you know, all right, well, then you're in contempt and we're just going to fire you, you know?
13: Yeah, right. So, there would be consequences, is what you're saying.
18: Right. So, and, you know, Trump just goes ahead and says, you're not going to give me the money? Well, you're fired.
13: Yeah, know? Exactly. Yeah, right. Like in any business would happen.
18: Right.
13: Right.
18: So, but that's not going to happen there, you know? So right now, so what needs to occur? So if you look at what's going on in Iran, you have the former Shah's son, and he's already got basically a shadow government standing up. So when that regime falls, they can go in there and replace. What you don't want to see is what happened when communism fell in the former Soviet Union. Is when that occurred, you saw a massive vacuum of power, you know, in Russia. And the current oligarchs just went in there and just robbed the state, robbed the people of their natural resources or their rights to, you know, prosper. Because we didn't go in there and say, okay, Gorbachev, if you're going to do this, we have to have a step-by-step program to go from communism to capitalism.
13: Yes, and that was quite a transition. I remember talking to people who had watched as the people in the stores didn't know how to do things and because they'd never been trained. Really interesting. John DeVartai, our guest, CEO of Nation Building Advisory Group on nation building.
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13: 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Start with you, Dr. Vega. Just what exactly is myopia? Exactly.
26: Well, myopia, also known as nearsightedness, is a very common vision condition where the objects that are close going to be seen clearly, but the ones that are on distance going to be seen blurry. It happens because the eyeballs start growing so long, so the light focus in the wrong place. It can be diagnosed with in the pediatric routine care when you're going to your pediatricians. Sometimes in my practice, I also get parents that come to my practice and complain that the kids have to be standing in front of the television or the computer, or they start blinking too much. It's very important to know that you have to be identified and have to be treated, because if left untreated, the kid's going to have problems in the developmental, also in the learning, because they cannot see the whiteboard. And if they are in the sport, they're going to be very difficult for them to follow instruction from their coach. So it's very important to be identified and to be treated.
13: Yeah, very much so. And the sooner the better, right, to get that diagnosis.
0: Yes. Yes, absolutely. As soon as it's diagnosed, it's so important to start treatment as soon as possible.
13: Now, we're getting more cases of this. Is this because of what I mentioned earlier, really a lot of staring going on, that kind of thing?
0: A combination of many things. So Dr. Raimondi here. It's a combination of genetics and also the simple, like, environment that you are around. Think about children today versus when we were children, not even 15, 20 years ago. Children now spend most of their day on a screen. It's ping-ponging back and forth between a phone, a tablet, a laptop, a TV screen, and then back. All that does is cause excess, what we call excess near work, and therefore not allowing the eye to develop in its natural way. For an eye to develop appropriately in a child, it needs to be seeing things clearly far away. And where are things located far away? In the great outdoors.
13: Yeah.
0: It's so important we spend time outdoors, and children are spending time on their phone and tablet and indoors all day long. Two things that do not help the eye to develop in the perfect way that it used to.
13: Now, are there then some cures for this? I know you mentioned outside. Are there some other things that can be done?
0: Well, there are many things that can be done. We got to take into account nutrition, time outdoors, reducing screen time, and there are effective treatment options available for this. In the past, all we had were glasses and regular contacts, where every year we would just increase the prescription. Not anymore. We have tools under our belt that are help us protect children's vision.
13: Yeah, what are some of those things? Could you mention those?
0: Mm-hmm. Yes, we have MySight One Day contact lenses, and these are the number one contact lens for kids. It is the one and only FDA-approved option that's going to protect children's vision, and it's going to help it by slowing down how their eyeball is growing. So myopia is an issue where the eyeball grows too long too quickly. MySight helps your child see the board, and it helps slow down the eyeball from growing. Things that regular glasses and regular contact lenses simply don't do, MySight does. How do they work? They have amazing new technology. So this contact lens, it looks like a regular contact lens, and it's super breathable and comfortable. But the technology in it is designed in a way of, can picture a bullseye target. The center part of the contact lens allows you to see objects far away clearly. So that has your regular prescription that you're familiar with.
13: Right.
0: The outside areas of the target have different powers, so it allows for the light to reach the back of your eye in a different way, and that way it signals the brain to slow down the eyeball from growing.
13: Well, very good. Now, are these hard for kids to put in? Sometimes there's kind of an adjustment period, isn't there?
0: Like with anything, there is training. We don't just give these contact lenses and say, off you go. No, we have a complete myopia consultation where we get into the nitty gritty details of why this is happening to your child's eye. And we have extensive training. If you can think about children, it probably took them a long time to learn how to tie their shoelace, but children can do hard things. Same thing. We train the child how to put on this contact lens. And the cool thing about it is that it's daily disposable. So you put one on, wear it all day, and then you throw it out. Simple.
13: Yeah, I'm just going to ask about that because, of course, there are different contact lenses, I guess, for adults that can go the 30-day ones, the daily, mm-hmm. and all those. So this daily, yeah, it makes it a lot easier. You don't have to clean them and put them back into a case, that type
0: mm-hmm.
13: of thing. Yeah. And what's the youngest age that kids can do this, would you say?
0: With MySight, the youngest they can do it is at 8 years old.
13: Okay, so 8 years old. That's good to train them then, because then they can do this all their life when they get to the other lenses as well, I would guess, right? Do adults use these as well, or is this just for kids, these lenses?
0: These lenses are just for kids for growing, developing eyes, because myopia, once you reach...
13: And what's the youngest age that kids can do this, would you say?

0: in children that are 8 to 12 years old. That's when we see the major changes happen.
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15: Everything is left to fate. 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You can't change fate, but you see, as Christians, we can. As we'll see next.

Shaping the Future. That is the title of our series. Hi there and welcome. 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We're in Jeremiah chapter 18, looking at verses 7 through 11 today, as we'll see that it is never too late to turn things around. It's never too late to mess things up or take responsibility for your life. You see, we can have a difference in how our future looks through God's help and in His strength